0: John Scott reporting.
1: France is putting emergency services and military forces on wildfire alert because of a heat wave affecting parts of Europe. About a quarter of France is under a heat red alert Sunday, with temperatures expected to reach 104 degrees in some areas. Breaking news and analysis at townhall.com. Today is a big day for the Earth.
2: The summer solstice this Sunday marks the longest day of the year in the Northern Hemisphere and the start of astronomical summer. It's the opposite in the Southern Hemisphere, where it's the shortest day of the year and winter will start. The Earth's axis is tilted at an angle as it travels around the Sun. Solstices mark the times when the Earth is tipped most extremely, either toward or away from the Sun. That means the hemispheres are getting very different amounts of sunlight, and the days and nights are at their most unequal. I'm Haya Pinjwani.
1: 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The move comes after pressure from Health and Human Services Secretary Robert F. Kennedy Jr. has consistently criticized the use of artificial dyes in U.S. food products, calling them a key driver in numerous American health epidemics. More on these stories at townhall.com.
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8: Capitol Hill, your insider's guide to the story shaping Washington and the world. I'm your host, Tony Perkins. This week, we're on the road in Gainesville, Georgia, before a live and enthusiastic party. I'm part of the Research Council's Faith, Family, and Future Tour. Well, the big news this week.
9: On Sunday, we reached an agreement with Iran that achieves everything we set out to accomplish, everything and much more. Ending the current conflict, reopening the Strait of Hormuz, and preventing Iran from ever obtaining a nuclear weapon. That's what it was all about. That was about 99%. Iran cannot have a nuclear weapon.
8: That was President Donald Trump earlier this week. Well, the release of the agreement's text midweek has raised concerns both here in the United States and Israel. We'll discuss the implications of the agreement with Michelle Bachmann, a former member of the House of Representatives, and she was a member of the Permanent Select Committee on Intelligence and former presidential candidate. Meanwhile, after a planned attack at last weekend's UFC event at the White House, that was reportedly thwarted. Well, the tension quickly turned back to national security. Senate efforts to reauthorize Section 702 of the Foreign Intelligence Surveillance Act hit a roadblock when President Trump said he would not sign the measure unless it included the Save America Act.
10: I mean, that's all we want. It's not a lot. The Save America Act. And that can be passed any way they want to pass it, but I'm not going to sign FISA unless it's done.
8: We'll discuss the future of FISA with Georgia Congressman Andrew Klein. And House Speaker Mike Johnson will be joining us with his take on this week's events. All of that and more coming up on This Week on Capitol Hill.
7: Today's edition of This Week on Capitol Hill is being presented by AARP.
8: Iran was not the only issue generating controversy this week in Washington. From France, President Trump sparked another round of debate with a Truth Social post announcing that he would delay Jay Clayton's confirmation as Director of National Intelligence unless the Senate first passed the Save America Act, along with the reauthorization of Section 702 of FISA. Joining us now to discuss this and more is Congressman Andrew Clyde, who serves on the House Appropriations Committee and the Budget Committee. He represents the 9th Congressional District of Georgia, where we are tonight. Congressman Clyde, welcome to This Week on Capitol Hill.
0: Well, thank you, Tony. It's great to be with you.
8: All right, before we get into the FISA lapse and the concerns about that and Save America Act, I want to get your reaction to what we know so far about the Iran deal.
0: Well, I tell you, if there's a person who can make a deal and make a good deal for the United States of America, it's President Donald J. Trump. He loves this country, and I think it would not be a good deal if he didn't want it, if he didn't sign it, then. It's got to be a good deal for our country, I really believe. The number one requirement was to ensure that Iran never got a nuclear weapon, and that is happening with this particular deal right here. You know, there are some concerns about a $300 billion fund in it, but not one dime of that's coming from the United States. That's basically going to come from frozen money that the United States has, through sanctions, has frozen across the world.
8: Let's talk now about FISA. We're going to talk a little bit later with former Congresswoman Michelle Bachmann more about the MOU, the Memorandum of Understanding that was signed this week. FISA was another big issue. I mean, this is something that is used for foreign intelligence, but you, along with others, myself included, have had some concerns about needed reforms. Many of those reforms have been done, but that's not what held it up. It is lapsed. This is a large part of the president's daily briefing on threats to the country. Are you concerned about that?
0: Well, I'm very concerned about the reauthorization of FISA as it is right now. Okay. 2 years ago, we reauthorized FISA with a number of very good reforms to it, but it still isn't enough. You know, we have a Fourth Amendment in our Constitution, and it talks about being secure in your homes, on your persons, in your papers, all right? And there's a preemption clause there that says, you know, the Second Amendment has a preemption clause that says shall not be infringed. The Fourth Amendment also has a preemption clause, and it says shall not be violated. Okay, so it is critically important that we uphold the Constitution, the Fourth Amendment of the Constitution, of when we reauthorize FISA, because it's foreign intelligence surveillance, not United States citizen surveillance.
8: Let's step back for just a moment and explain exactly what Section 702 does.
0: Well, Section 702 allows for the intelligence agencies of the United States to grab the metadata from all of the electronic communication service providers, you know, whether it's, Verizon or AT&T or any of the large communication service providers, or even now within the current FISA bill, they made that definition so broad. Now it could be anyone that actually has a router that provides Wi-Fi to you, like Starbucks, right? Okay, or McDonald's, right? And that needs to be tightened up. It's too broad, so that what we have is more security for the privacy of American citizens, so that they are not surveilled. If the government wants to surveil us, fine, get a warrant.
8: All right. Are you confident you can get those provisions into FISA now that it is lapsed? I mean, there should be some robust conversations taking place.
0: Well, it has lapsed, but yet it hasn't lapsed, okay? Back in March, the actual FISA court, Foreign Intelligence Surveillance Act court, reauthorized FISA for a year, and that is something that can happen within the statute. The statute allows that, okay? So literally from March of 2026 to March of 2027, FISA is still actually technically legally authorized. So we're within this area of a continuing authorization, all right? So it's kind of a gray area that people are like, well, Congress hasn't actually reauthorized it. Well, we actually reauthorized the court to reauthorize it, but it only lasts for a year. So we have a little bit of time yet, okay? But we still need to get these Fourth Amendment protections into the bill, all right? It's like when the government wants to buy the metadata. Commercial entities can buy it, and that's fine, but the government should be able to, because commercial agencies, they can't throw you in jail. They can't take away your rights. The government can, so the government needs to get a warrant in order to do these things.
8: So that's one issue. That's not what derailed it this time in the Senate. The Senate was moving forward for reauthorization. Then the president this week said, I'm not going to sign it unless it includes, say, the Save America Act. So first, speak to what the Save America Act is.
0: Sure. The Save America Act is really three-pronged. Number one, you have to be a United States citizen to vote. Number two, in order to register to vote, you have to prove United States citizenship. And number three, the voter rolls across the country for federal elections have to be verified to ensure that there are only citizens in those rolls. Now, that means illegal aliens cannot be in the rolls. That also means that legal aliens cannot be on the rolls either. They cannot vote. You have to be a citizen in order to vote, and that is so critically important. We have photo ID required in that as well, and there are about 34 states that require voter ID, but yet there's 16 that don't, and that's concerning.
8: So this is just common sense.
0: It is. It's common sense.
8: I mean, you have to have an ID to get on an airplane. You have to have an ID to cash a check, if you can cash it. So voting, I mean, that is one of the most sacred duties of a citizen of this country.
0: Absolutely. It is people's voice. For people to make their voice heard in government, the way we do that is the vote.
8: So we just have a little over a minute and a half left. What are the prospects of Save America Act passing?
0: Well, I was very, very pleased to see the president's tweet. I actually spoke to him Monday, a week ago, right as the Georgia elections, the early voting started. I spoke to him about this specific issue, and he actually told me then that he said it has to be. Save America Act has to be attached to FISA for me to sign it. And now he comes out with a tweet on it. So I think that gives us great momentum, all right, to push that and make that happen this coming week.
8: Well, it has passed in the House. Save America Act has passed. FISA has passed in the House. The Senate is where the issue lies.
0: That's true. It is, but I think the House is going to try and pass FISA again. And when we do it, we need to be putting Save America Act in with it. The Senate, as you said, the Senate could actually do it because FISA is over there right now, and as well as the Save America Act is there.
8: Been sitting there.
0: Been sitting there a while.
8: A lot of things sit in the Senate.
0: A lot more than sit in the House. That's for sure. You're right, Tony.
8: Congressman Andrew Clyde, thanks so much for joining us.
0: Thank you.
8: All right, folks, don't go anywhere. When we come back, we're going to be joined by former Congresswoman Michelle Bachmann. She's going to be joining us to talk about the Memorandum of Understanding between the United States and Iran. Is it a good deal? Is it good for Israel? What should we be looking for? All of that and more. Still to come, we're going to be joining the speaker as well. So don't go anywhere. More this week on Capitol Hill. Straight ahead.
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8: Welcome back to This Week on Capitol Hill. I'm your host, Tony Perkins, and we're at North Hall Church in Georgia, right outside of Gainesville, Georgia, with a live enthusiastic. All right, we were talking, we just touched on this, but I want to go deeper into the memorandum of understanding that was signed this week between the United States and Iran regarding the war. It buys us 60 more days of a ceasefire as the details are kind of negotiated. But in the 14 paragraphs that we have, it tells us a lot. Joining me now to discuss this and more is Michelle Bachmann, a former member of Congress from Minnesota. Now, you served on the House Intelligence Committee during your time in Congress. Based on your understanding and your history of Iran and that regime, what do you make of this memorandum of understanding with the Iranian regime? Will it lead to peace in the Middle East?
17: 100% no, it will not lead to peace, because it's rewarding Iran, a terror regime, a death-defying regime, a regime that hates the United States and hates Israel with a passion. That hasn't changed despite leadership changes. They intend to take down our nation. They intend to take down Israel as well. So they have zero plans to abide by this agreement. Just look at the statements that were made today by the Ayatollah and and by the leadership within Iran. They're very arrogant, very proud, very prideful. They're spurning Donald Trump, and they declare that they're the new superpower. In fact, they said they defeated two superpowers with this memorandum of understanding. They see the agreement that they won, and that they defeated the United States, and they've defeated Israel. Israel is the superpower of the Middle East. We're the global superpower of the world. They see that they've defeated us, and they've declared themselves the new global superpower in the Middle East. So that's what they think of the agreement. That's what they think of us. So I don't see any fear on the part of Iran regarding this agreement. They see they're going to become wealthy again. They're going to have freedom again. They can get right back up to their old tricks again to try to destroy the United States and build a nuclear weapon.
8: I was speaking earlier this week with the ambassador to the U.S. from Israel, Ambassador Leiter, and one of the concerns is the frozen assets that will be released. And of course, we don't know all the details of how this framework is going to work. However, there's no discussion in the 14 points about Iran reining in their proxies, Hezbollah, Hamas, the Houthis. Could not this these assets, billions of dollars of assets, reestablish the harassment that these proxies, these terrorist proxies, have been toward Israel?
17: Oh, exactly. And as a matter of fact, they made a statement about that today, too. The Iranians said that they plan to use the money to rearm and remilitarize Hezbollah, which is their proxy. So if you see terrorism in the world, it's Iran behind it. They're the number one state sponsor of terrorism in the world. They've been designated that by the United States State Department since 1979. And so Donald Trump, I give him a lot of credit. I love Donald Trump as our president. I'm so grateful for him that he's our president. But I feel like I've seen two Donald Trumps in the Iran war. We had the most brilliant American leader, the bravest, most bold American leader, beginning on February 28th. It was really, truly a miraculous military operation where it was the United States partnering with Israel, our greatest ally. We'd never done anything like this before. It was a first in history. And we saw God miraculously brought one miracle after another, nearly hour after hour after hour, so much so that Iran was practically defeated. We saw not only the Ayatollah killed, all of the Iranian Revolutionary Guard Corps, literally to a person, every leader killed, and then we went down not one, not two, but three levels of leadership, destroying their navy, destroying their air force, destroying their military on the ground. We took out their nuclear production facilities. We did great damage to a lot of their missiles and their ballistic missiles and their launchers. We did an incredible job with the hand and blessing of an almighty God. And then I don't know what happened. It's like Donald Trump went to China and he said, now China's going to buy 200 Boeing jets. Okay, whoopee for that. Great. But it's like he came home a different person. I don't know what happened in China. I don't know if it was China. I don't know if he read poll numbers. He got cold feet because the midterms are coming. Poll numbers were going down. The price of gas was going up. People were churning against the war. So this may have been a pragmatic move more than anything, just eyeing the midterms. But this was a once-in-a-lifetime opportunity to destroy the worst state sponsor of terrorism and really the whole regime, because Qatar is the number one funder of terrorism in the world. We could have seen this whole network fall. And that's what I was just shocked at, because Donald Trump was so bold and he made statements that he was going to see this to the end. He was going to bring this whole thing to the end. And then he just pivoted on his heels. And we saw this memorandum of understanding is a document I can't even recognize or understand, because from the White House's point of view, they're saying that the memorandum of understanding is all performance-based. You might have seen Vice President Vance on Sean Hannity's show this week, and he did a flawless job explaining the memorandum of understanding. I thought, gee, this sounds pretty good after the vice president was done, until I read the text. And the text has no teeth of holding Iran accountable. It's the United States that gives Iran everything. Iran doesn't do anything. They have to make a statement that they've been making for 48 years that they've been lying through their teeth about. And it's that, oh yeah, we won't make nuclear weapons. They've had their fingers crossed behind their back saying that for 48 years. So what's new with that? They're going to say it again. And then they said, yep, we'll open up the Straits of Hormuz. Well, today they've been very vocal and said, yeah, we're planning to charge tolls on this. And they're planning to make hundreds of billions of dollars. It's against international law. They're not allowed to do that. So they intend to be rewarded. And remember where all this started, Tony. It started with October 7th. It was Iran that attacked Israel. They attacked through Hamas, their proxy, through Hezbollah, through the Iraqi militias, through the Houthis. So they have people that they pay to do their dirty work. Iran has other groups that they pay to do their dirty work. And they really are Terror, Inc. That's all they are. Iran isn't a state. It's a terrorist organization, not the people, but the terrorist organization that runs Iran. So now they're back in business, and they'll have money.
8: Michelle, just have 30 seconds left. It may be a pragmatic decision, but what does it do to our relationship with us?
17: For Israel,

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11: We are at North Hall Church in Gainesville, Georgia, with a live and decent... And here at North Hall Church, the pastor is with us. And by the way, this is home for Family Research Council's Pray, Vote, Stand chapter for Hall County. And Pastor Bucky, thanks for joining us.
12: Yeah, glad to have y'all and have you here at North Hall Church.
11: Pastor Bucky Kennedy, senior pastor here and host for us tonight. I want to get into a conversation about pastors being engaged, but you just heard Michelle Bachman
12: right. Talking
11: about Israel, a biblical view of Israel, and I think there are a few foreign policy issues that are more important in our relationship with Israel and Jewish state.
12: Yeah, you know, Tony, most of the time people are looking at Israel through a geopolitical lens, and we have to understand them through biblical truth. And people ask me all the time, well, is Israel today the same Israel of the Bible, which is almost kind of funny. And they think, well, there's a lot that Israel does wrong. They've got a corrupt government. They got all this kind of stuff. And I always remind them, I said, you know something? I'm so glad that God's faithful to me when I'm rebellious. And if you read Israel's history throughout Scripture, God's always been faithful to Israel. He's always disciplined Israel. He's always called them back. But God's not forgotten Israel. And we need to understand that relationship biblically. It's not political. It's not outside that. It is a biblical relationship, and we keep making political decisions about a biblical problem.
11: Right. And I tell people, look, my support of Israel is the support of the Jewish people and the Jewish state and its right to exist
12: yes.
11: and defend itself. It doesn't, I don't endorse every decision they make because I don't endorse every decision my own government makes. So, I mean, that's not what we're saying here. They have a right to exist. God gave them that land. It's their land and should not be given to us to create a two-state solution for the Palestinians. That's not what that land should
12: be. I agree 100%.
11: All right, continuing that line of reasoning or thinking about pastors and churches being involved in issues like that are now called political issues. What are you doing talking about an issue that's political?
12: Well, I say it's a biblical issue. As a matter of fact, I took our church recently through Romans 9, 10, 11. I said, here's what Scripture talks about in Israel. And let's see what the Bible says, not what the politicians say, not what the pundits say. And let's look at what God's Word says about our relationship with Israel. You don't have to be mad. You don't have to be angry. Just preach the Bible. The Bible answers the issues.
11: But when churches start to speak to these issues, because, you know, marriage, they say it's a political issue. It's a biblical issue. Life, that is a political issue. It's a biblical issue. Gender, it's a biblical issue. Jesus in chapter 19 yeah. said, after not resting you again, you have actually used But when you do that, you're called a Christian nationalist when you get involved. I was on C-SPAN earlier this week, and I want to play a clip from a question that the host asked me. Play clip 9.
5: Tony, how do you define Christian nationalism?
13: Well, you know, we had that conversation last time I was here. I think I put that back on those who are using the term. It's not a term I use. So, I mean, how would you define Christian nationalism?
5: No, I'm asking you.
13: Well, I mean,
5: I get to ask the question, well, Tony.
11: They don't know the definition,
12: though.
11: And so they use that as a, it's like calling somebody a bigot just to shut down the conversation. Yeah. It's a pejorative that is used. And it's exactly the last time I was sitting in that chair, they asked me the same question again. What's a Christian nationalist?
12: It's a social construct. I mean, it really is. It's something that we don't have an answer for. Let's make up a name,
11: right.
12: Which is the argument. I love how you handled it. You said, you define it. And a lot of times when I'm discussing Scripture and people are coming up, I said, well, tell me what you think. And most of the time, people have opposition without any evidence. And so they come up with names.
11: Right.
12: And that's kind of what this is. And, you know, I'm an American. I'm a Christian. I'm a Christian that's an American.
11: I love this country.
12: I love our country. But I don't put politics before Scripture.
11: Right.
12: My view and understanding of the Word of God determines my political understanding.
11: What would you say pastors out there that are reluctant to talk to these issues that affect the culture and the policy that governs our nation?
12: Well, I'd encourage them to preach the full counsel of God. I mean, you don't have to go after the topic, but if you're preaching through the Word, verse by verse, chapter by chapter, you're going to come up on it. And just plainly, boldly, courageously, and confidently speak to the issue. And let the Bible explain the Bible.
11: I encourage pastors to preach through the Word of God, and those issues are going to come up, and you can address them, and you can't be accused of cherry-picking issues because you're just preaching the Word of God.
12: Yeah, Tony, I just encourage you to don't be a parent of the latest and greatest. Be a preacher of the Word.
11: Amen. Bucky Kennedy, thanks for hosting us.
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6: Takeaway. Well, we're feeling good. I think the right candidates are emerging on the Republican side, and what we're seeing is a trend around the country of more and more radical Democrats. You've seen this trend, and we discussed it. The best way to describe it is that I think there's many Mamdani wannabes who are popping up all around in the country, many of them running for Congress. And I'll tell you that the alarming thing for the country is that the energy, the money, the excitement, the grassroots is on the side of the insurgent left. People are openly running for Congress as Marxists, as socialists, and far leftists, further left than the party's ever been. So I'm afraid that the time for centrists and moderation and common sense in the Democrat Party is behind us now. And we've got to recognize this is a battle of worldviews and ideologies and more than just policy.
7: Now, Mr. Speaker, several months ago, we were not even into the primary season, you said you were bullish on the fall's midterm elections. Are you even more so now?
6: I am. I'm convinced. And even the prognosticators now, Tony, are saying that Republicans are favored to win more seats. The latest amount by the Cook Report, which is kind of the gold standard, is they say 214 safe Republican seats, 204 in the Democrat column. And the ones in the middle are the jump ball seats, the swing districts. And so if you think of it, it's a profound thing. The entire control of Congress and the direction of the country will come down to less than 20 seats in the House of Representatives. And so I'm out crisscrossing the country. I've been in New York, Ohio, and here in Michigan over the last 3 days, going to all these swing districts, raising the resources necessary to win. We got great candidates, a great record to run on, a great message. I think the energy will be on our side.
7: You know, you and I have talked about this, Mr. Speaker, about how politics is downstream from the culture and the culture downstream from the church. You know, we're broadcasting here tonight from a church. How important is it that the voice of the church be heard in this hour?
6: Well, it's critical. You know, we have to stand for our values because they happen to be the values of this great nation that we are given to steward. You know, it is, without dispute, the greatest nation in the history of the world by every objective measure. We're the most free, most successful, most powerful, most benevolent nation that has ever been. But we are reminded every day that that is not a guarantee. We're still an experiment in self-governance. And that republic that we are trying to keep rests upon some very important foundations, the principles that made us the great nation. We have to defend those. We have to contend for them and contend for the faith because these things are intertwined. So this is the time for the church and people of faith to be very vocal, to be more consistent and vocal and of greater conviction than we've ever been because the stakes are so very high. We have to get beyond the 250th anniversary and understand that freedom isn't free and it's got to be defended.
7: You know, let me ask you about those foundations because last weekend in Washington, D.C., I was in Washington over the weekend. You were there for the UFC fight there on the lawn of the White House. And we found out that there was a foiled terrorist plot, domestic, that was aimed at the UFC event there at the White House. I mean, this was domestic. I mean, what is causing this coming apart here in our nation?
6: Well, it's been a long trend, of course, moral relativism and the indoctrination that now 2 to 3 generations of American school children have gotten in their schools. Now they're being radicalized online. This foiled terrorism plot that would have happened on the White House premises just on Sunday night involved men from 5 to 6 different states around the country, young men between the ages of their early 30s to as young as 19. And they're in these chat groups on these subversive websites and they were organizing what they thought would be an assassination, a mass casualty event of members of Congress, the House and Senate, and of course, perhaps even the president himself. So very dangerous times. We've got to recognize that's what we're up against. These are dangerous days. The days are evil, as Scripture says. And we have to walk circumspectly. We have to act accordingly. We've got to make sure we are properly funding our brave law enforcement agencies and those who are

0: charge with keeping the American people safe.
1: We can do all of that, and I know that Congress is working hard to do that. We were talking earlier with Congressman Andrew Clyde here that represents this district. But there's a moral fabric that is fraying. And when you look at government, civil government doesn't work unless you have self-government. You know, John Adams talked about that. Our government was made for moral and religious people, wholly inadequate for the government of any other. Our institutions that reinforce and instill that have been doing the opposite over the last 50, 60 years. Are we on a path of fixing that?
0: I think we are. I think that, you know, it's sort of a pendulum in the culture, and it was swung so far to the radical left that I do believe there is a backlash. There are little sparks of revival around the country. There's a recognition, interestingly, among young men demographically who are returning to faith and looking for truth, the absolutes that have been absent from the culture for so long. So as we say all the time, this is a moment for us to speak with clarity, conviction, and consistency more than we have, and to be bold about it. Go into the public square and share the truth in love, of course, but to let people know that there is an absolute. There are commands that were given by our Creator. And I think the 250th anniversary, Tony, is a perfect opportunity for us to use it as a teachable moment. I like to say this all the time. Take young people straight to the second paragraph of the nation's birth certificate. We hold these truths to be self-evident, that all men are created equal, not just born equal, created equal. And that it is God Himself that gives us our inalienable rights, not government. We owe our allegiance to our Creator, and that's where our responsibility is as well.
1: 30 seconds left, Mr. Speaker. This would be a great time for people to actually participate in the God and Government course that you used to teach, right?
0: Yeah, right. Good time for education.
1: All right, well, we'll encourage people to check that out. Mr. Speaker, thanks so much for taking time to join us this week. We look to see you next week in Washington, D.C.
0: Thank you.
1: What is great to check out the Valley Remedy course that the Speaker and I used to teach. You can text course to 67742 and find out more about it. That's course to 67742. All right, after the break, a few final thoughts on the news of the week. So stay with us. Don't go anywhere. More Straight Ahead.
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6: Every time our country stands in the path of danger, an instinct seems to summon her finest first. Those who truly understand her. When freedom shivers in the cold shadow of true peril, it's always the patriots who first hear the call. When loss of liberty is looming, as it is now, the siren sounds first in the hearts of freedom's vanguard. The smoke in the air of our Concord bridges and Pearl Harbors is always smelled first by the farmers who come from their simple homes to find the fire and fight. Because they know that sacred stuff resides in that wooden stock and blue steel. Something that gives the most common man the most uncommon of freedoms. When ordinary hands can possess such an extraordinary instrument, that symbolizes the full measure of human dignity and liberty. That's why those five words issue an irresistible call to us all, and we must defeat the divisive forces that would take freedom away. I want to say those fighting words for everyone within the sound of my voice to hear and to heed from my cold, dead hands.
5: Lock and load. Supporting the Second Amendment. 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
7: More than two decades ago in 2004, Harvard professor Samuel Huntington warned in his book, Who Are We?, that America was facing a crisis of identity. He argued that a nation cannot remain united without a common culture, a common history, and a common understanding of itself. Remove those foundations and a society inevitably fragments into competing tribes, interests, and identities. Huntington pointed to the Anglo-Protestant creed as the core of America's unifying identity. He argued that America's political institutions and civic ideals did not arise in a vacuum, but were rooted in a culture shaped by Protestant Christianity. If Huntington identified the foundation of America's shared identity, educator E.D. Hirsch explained how that identity was transmitted through a common biblical literacy that provided Americans with a shared vocabulary, history, and moral framework. Without that shared knowledge, the cultural foundations of the nation, its identity, inevitably began to erode. The Founding Fathers were immersed in biblical imagery. Benjamin Franklin famously proposed a national seal depicting Moses at the Red Sea. Political leaders routinely drew upon scripture when discussing liberty and self-government. The Bible shaped how Americans understood these issues of freedom and self-government. Even those who were not Orthodox Christians were influenced by the biblical worldview that permeated colonial America. What happens when that biblical literacy disappears? A nation that forgets its story loses its identity. And when a people lose their identity, they become fragmented. That is precisely what Huntington warned about. Americans increasingly identify themselves by race, class, political ideology, or special interest rather than a common national story. The consequences of this loss of historical memory extend beyond America's understanding of itself. They also affect America's understanding of one of the most important sources of its cultural inheritance, the Jewish people and the biblical story of Israel. America's affinity for the Jewish people did not begin with the modern state of Israel. As historian Walter Russell Mead observed, for generations, Americans viewed Jewish history through the lens of Scripture and found in Israel's story lessons about liberty, covenant, and national purpose. As biblical literacy declines, Israel is increasingly viewed only through a contemporary political lens, ignoring its biblical and historical foundations. Meanwhile, anti-Semitism has risen across America and the West. Certainly, anti-Semitism has many causes, yet it is difficult to ignore the connection between a society that no longer understands the Bible and one that increasingly misunderstands the Jewish people whose history fills its pages. The rise of anti-Semitism and the weakening of support of Israel did not occur overnight. The ground was prepared over decades as biblical literacy declined and historical memory faded. As America celebrates its 250th anniversary, we have an opportunity not merely to commemorate our history, but to recover it. We can rediscover the biblical foundations that shaped our nation and strengthened the shared identity Huntington warned was slipping away. The Bible is not merely a religious text, but one of the foundational documents of American civilization. To understand America, one must understand the Bible. When that understanding is lost, we lose not only part of our history and identity, but also the story that once united us. And with that, that has been this week on Capitol Hill.
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4: News this hour from Town Hall. I'm Mary Rose. High-level delegations from the U.S. and Iran met in Switzerland today. Vice President J.D. Vance is leading the negotiations for the U.S., joined by mediators from Qatar and Pakistan. The discussions are said to focus on technical details of a memorandum of understanding signed last week. The talks come as Israel and Hezbollah accuse each other of violating terms of a ceasefire. Danny Dannon, Israeli ambassador to the U.N., says they don't understand and why Iran is trying to interfere with negotiations involving Israel and Lebanon, courtesy Fox News Sunday.
5: They actually, they still have interest in the region. They still want to have control over Lebanon and to pose a threat against Israel. So we are continuing to talk with the Lebanese government. And at the same time, if we will be attacked by Hezbollah, the proxy of Iran, we will have to retaliate.
4: Visitors to one American attraction are being warned.
6: It could get dangerously hot at the Grand Canyon this coming week. The National Park Service says earlier this month, two hikers appear to have died on the Grand Canyon's North Kaibab Trail from heat-related illness. A third hiker died days earlier along the South Kaibab Trail after becoming ill from the heat. Now the National Weather Service has issued an extreme heat watch at Grand Canyon National Park from midday Monday through Tuesday, forecasting temperatures that could reach 110 degrees at the low-elevation Phantom Ranch. Park officials say temperatures at the bottom of the canyon are often 20 to 25 degrees hotter than temperatures at the rim. I'm Donna Warder.
4: Wyndham Clark is a major champion once again. Clark collected his fifth tour victory after winning the U.S. Open at Shinnecock Hills Golf Club. The 32-year-old finished atop the leaderboard by one stroke at four under par. More stories at townhall.com.
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4: Measles is on the march in Utah.
8: Utah spent the past year fighting measles outbreaks in almost every county, and experts say there's no clear end in sight. Health officials worry measles cases will rise again when school starts and cold weather kicks in. International health experts are set to gather in November to determine whether the U.S. and Mexico will both keep their measles-free designations. Canada lost its last year. Bob Agner reporting.
4: Today is Father's Day, and Americans are expected to spend big. The National Retail Federation's annual survey projects Father's Day spending to hit a record $28 billion this year. The survey said over half of those celebrating dads this year plan to treat them to a special outing. 60% planned on getting Father Day cards, while 58% said they're buying dad some new clothes. The average person expected to spend $227. Breaking news at townhall.com. As millions of fans arrive for the 2026 World Cup, many European visitors are rethinking what they thought they knew about America.
9: Social media posts show tourists embracing everyday experiences, from Waffle House breakfast to expansive road trips, while praising American hospitality. A Heartland Institute analysis says the reaction highlights the country's economic freedom and entrepreneurial culture compared to Europe. Communities across the U.S. are welcoming visitors, fueling a sense of national pride as America approaches its 250th birthday. John Scott reporting.
4: U.S. gas prices have fallen to just below $4 a gallon on average, bringing some relief to drivers who have seen soaring costs amid Washington's war with Iran. But filling up is still more expensive than it was before the conflict began. More on these stories at Town Hall.
10: It is success. And what the world considers problems oftentimes are what God is allowing or doing himself for the

0: give them not. I mean, that's rejection. His words to us always expose the heart. That's why it's so important that we want to pay attention. Here he says, you have left me. And Hebrews 4, 12 and 13, for the word of God is quick, the word of God is powerful. The word of God is sharper than any two-edged sword. The word of God pierces even to the dividing asunder of soul and spirit and of the joints and the marrow. And the word of God is a discerner of the thoughts and of the intents of the heart. Neither is there any creature that is not made known in his sight, but all things are naked and opened unto the eyes of him with whom we have to do. Isaiah 53:3, he is despised. He's rejected of man. This is Jesus. A man of sorrows. He's acquainted with grief. And we hid ourselves, as it were, from the face of him. He was despised, and we esteemed him not. We didn't recognize who he was during his ministry time because he carried the weight of the sin upon him. Scott Grant, I'm going to quote this. Isaiah uses several different words for sin, probably to show the different forms that it takes and the effects that it has. The first two of these words are sorrow and grief. This is what it does to our Lord Jesus Christ. The servant Christ was a man of sorrows and acquainted with grief. This does not mean that the servant was a sinner, but that sin affected him deeply. The word sorrow, though used in connection with sin in Isaiah 53, it was usually used to convey mental and emotional anguish. This is what we put our Savior through. He was a man of sorrows. To some extent, he was characterized by mental and emotional anguish. Anyway, Jesus says, hey, nevertheless, I've got something against you. And I know it sounds gentle, but the Greek word infers, I've got a strong opposition towards you. It's more like, I've got a grudge against you. I got a gripe, man. I got a bone to pick with you guys. You know, it's one thing to be criticized by the world, but it's another thing, right, to be criticized by the Lord Jesus Christ. I don't ever want to do that. I don't want to go there. I don't want to give place to the devil where I can fall into that place of having to be rebuked by Christ. But to be criticized by Jesus, I don't ever want him to stop judging me or correcting me. I need that because I am far from perfect. But it wounds me as it wounds him when I am the cause of him feeling rejected. So we better sit up and take notice when Jesus talks to us like this, I've got something against you. Basically, the good that you have done, catch this, the good that you have done, church, remember, he starts out telling them all the good that they've done. They've tested the apostles. They found him out that they were liars. Right? You have battled, you have borne for my name's sake, right? Persecution. Anyway, the good that you have done, Ephesians, does not cancel out the bad that you are doing now. You have left. He's talking about, let me read that scripture again so you don't get messed up. Nevertheless, I have something against thee because you have left, didn't lose, you have left your first love. This connotates a slow transition, something that has like slipped through their fingers. You have abandoned it. You have ignored it. First love. This is the preeminent love. This is the order of importance. Early, your early love, the beginning, the best love that you had for me, the foremost, the chief love that you had for me, agape love. The word used here for love is the strongest word for love in the Bible. It's agapen, A-G-A-P-E-N, from agape. It means you have turned away from feasting on your love for me. Wow. They were having a love feast with the Lord Jesus Christ, and they walked away from that. And he's challenging them. He goes, nevertheless, I've got something against you. This is personal. This has wounded me. What is going on here? Their works were great, right? But the reminder here is that intimacy with Jesus is the goal, and it should always be our first priority. Yet his love is an everlasting love. Let me prove that to you in Jeremiah, talking to the Jews. This is what the Lord says. I remember how eager you were to please me as a young bride long ago, how you loved me and followed me even through the barren desert, talking to Israel. In those days, Israel was a holy people, the first of my children. All who harmed them were counted deeply guilty, and great evil fell on anyone who touched them. O Israel, says the Lord, why did your fathers desert me? That's Jeremiah 2, verses 2 through 4. And then in verse 9, he proves his everlasting love. But I will not give you up. Isn't that great? He says that to us today too. Hallelujah. I will not give you up. I will plead for you to return to me, and I will keep on pleading. Yes, even with your children's children in the years to come. What a great verse. He hasn't loosened his grip. We have let go on our hand. Remember, he holds the stars of the church. He's in the midst of the candlesticks in his right hand. We have let go on our end, and it wasn't just a quick drop of our hands or a tug to pull away of our hands. It was as if we just forgot we were connected. We have left the greater love for a lesser love. We have replaced the greater works with the lesser works. That is just, so it wounds me reading it that this is what we have done. And, you know, people talk about once you're saved, you're always saved. Well, not according to the Bible. Verse 5, remember. I love that word for remember. It's a very interesting word. I'll tell you it in a minute. Remember, therefore, from whence you art fallen, and repent. Joseph Prince, famous preacher, Word of Faith, talks about you never have to repent again because of grace. And please, he's telling the church right here, you got to repent. Matter of fact, 5 times in the book of Revelation, chapters 2 and 3, when he's talking to the church, the old church, the church then, the church today, it's the same church. When he's talking to that church, 5 times he tells them, you've got to repent. That kind of blows away Joseph Prince's doctrine that you never have to repent again. Anyway, I'm drifting. Remember, therefore, from whence you are fallen, and repent, and do the first works. What was the first works? Their first love. They love the Lord. And do the first works, or else I will come unto thee quickly, and I will remove your candlestick. Candlestick represents specific churches. And I will remove thy candlestick out of its place, except you repent. Jesus has just told the Ephesian church what was wrong with them. They had chosen to put something else first place instead of Jesus. Instead of loving Jesus, his attention was on other things now. And it may have been good things. They were working. They were ministering, right? They were discipling. Great! But that is secondary to building intimacy with Christ. Perhaps not intentionally did this happen, but it was first place in their lives now instead of Jesus. And it had caused them to fall away from him. How does Jesus respond to that? Well, first, he describes their current condition. And what is their current condition? Remember, therefore, from whence you have fallen. It is a completed fall. It's already done. They are not in the process of falling. It is a completed act of falling. The word remember, part of that word means grave. What? Yes, what has grave got to do with remembering? Well, it means grave or a sepulcher or a tomb. And another part means like a statue or a monument or a memorial. The meaning here is that you are not just to remember in vague terms, but dig it up to see what this first love looked like at the beginning, then brush it off. Put it on your mantle in a place where you can see it and where you will not forget about it again. This is Jesus' rebuke. It's also his offer of correction. He's telling them their problem. Remember, verse 4, he told them, nevertheless, I have something against you. You have left your first love. Now he's going to tell them the solution. I want you to dig up this memory. I want you to remember where you were. Remember the former days in which you were first illuminated, right? The meaning here, I want you to dig it up. I want you to put it in a place in your heart where you can see it. Remember when the Jews crossed over the Jordan, God told them, now make a pile of stones, build it up, and then once a year, bring your children back and tell them what this pile of stones means. Well, that's what he's telling you to do. Remember the day when you loved me, when you chose to love me, your first love, and I want you to go ahead and think about that, and I want you to put that thought in your heart someplace where you can remember your first love. I want to be first place in your life again. Why do you think we wear wedding rings? They're to remind us that we're married. Just in case we get distracted, guys, they're to remind us that, hey, I am committed. It's a circle. I am committed to an everlasting bond with my wife. I will not go outside of that circle for anything other than my wife's love, which is within the circle, which holds me. The Bible talks about somewhere, I want to say, I think it might be in Song of Solomon, that we are held captive. We are captivated by her love. I am a prisoner of love for my wife. I love that. And so that keeps me safe. Amen. Basically, Jesus is saying, I want you to resurrect your love for the one who has resurrected you. Isn't that so good? I want you to resurrect your love for the one who has already resurrected you from death. It is the same principle that God gave to the Israelites after they crossed the Jordan. Pile up some stones for a monument, signifying how the Lord delivered you, and to remind you not to forget, and then bring your children once a year and teach them these lessons. Remember, therefore, from whence thou art fallen. From whence? That means remember sometime in the past what happened. Remember that. Fallen, the word fallen is a completed downfall from where you think you are to where you really are in the eyes of God. Remember, where you think you are isn't necessarily right. Many in that day will call, say to me, Lord, Lord. And no, you don't understand. That's where you think you are. But no, Jesus says you are not there. I am not your Lord because of your disobedience. Why call me Lord, Lord, and do not the things that I've told you to do? This is really good. Fallen, a completed downfall from where you think you are to where you really are. In the eyes of Jesus, that's what counts. Not where you think you are, but where Jesus sees you as being. That's reality. Yes, their downfall was complete. They weren't in the process of falling at the time of this correction from the Lord Jesus. It was a done deal, a fait accompli, a finished product. And then repent. I love it. That's one of my favorite words. I love it. I love it. I love it. Peter, how many times do I need to ask forgiveness? How many times do I need to repent? 490 times a day, if that's what it takes, Peter. But it's out there on the table for you. Repent. There's a great move out there in the church to do away with repentance. You don't have to repent. Grace, you repent once at the time of your new birth. That is it. That is heresy. That is false teaching. Repent. I want you to think differently. Reconsider what you were doing. Feel a compunction. I want you to turn from going one way, and I want you to go in another direction. Change course. That's what repent means. God was still turned towards them. He didn't turn away from them, but they had turned away from him. Remember, God said, I'll never leave you. I'll never forsake you. The door is always open. And yet we turned away from them, from God. Repent means to turn back to what or what you had previously been looking at before you got distracted, forgetful, whatever, attacked. But I want you to turn back and get back being in love with me, a love feast. But this thou hast, that thou hatest the deeds. Okay, he's moving on from that. Page 15. He's telling them now, he's dealt with that. This is what I want you to do. You need to repent to get past this falling out of love with me. You know, I don't really like the word fall out of love. You know, in marriage, you don't fall in love with your wife. You choose to love your wife. It's a conscious decision that you made. They chose to leave Jesus behind. They chose to abandon him. And it didn't happen by accident. And then he goes back to them again. I'm going to give you more praise. But this you have, that you hatest the deeds of the Nicolaitans, which also I hate. Even after that strong rebuke to repent, he again compliments the church at Ephesus. I love the church at Ephesus. I know they had a major sin and they would have lost their standing as the church of God, which is representative of all churches, but that's the way God does things. This is serious business. I don't care how much you're doing for me. If you don't love me, if we are not building intimacy, if we are not building an eternal relationship based on truth, based on love, if we are not building that relationship, then whatever you do doesn't matter. It doesn't count. Even after that strong rebuke to repent, he again compliments them for something that they both had in common, something that they both hated. Oh, Jesus doesn't hate anybody. Au contraire, mon ami, he most certainly does. The Nicolaitans, it comes from two Greek words, Nick or Nike, Nikki, to conquer, and Laos, the people. When combined, it means one who conquers or subdues the people. Hate. God doesn't hate anything. He most certainly does. From the Greek word meseo, that is the strongest word for hate used in the Bible, meseo, M-I-S-E-O, it means to detest, to abhor. That's how God feels against the works of the Nicolaitans. to find something utterly repulsive, having deep-seated animosity towards something, being antagonistic towards and finding completely objectionable to. Revelation 2:6. But this thou hast, that you hate the deeds of the Nicolaitans, which I hate also. That is serious, serious business. You have got to repent. But this thou hast, thou hates the deeds of the Nicolaitans. God didn't hate the Nicolaitans. He may have, but it's written here that he hates the deeds of the Nicolaitans. He goes, that's a good thing. And Jesus doesn't hate much, but he does hate. But let's look at what he hates. He hates what? Esau, right? Because he sold his birthright for a meal. He esteemed the meal more important than his birthright. Jesus, he hates divorce, right? You esteem your freedom to do as you want to rather than honoring the covenant to your spouse. Jesus hates the deeds of the Nicolaitans. Then there's Psalm 5. People struggle with it. The foolish shall not stand in your sight, Lord. You hate all workers of iniquity. Wow. All those who work iniquity, all those who work sin, all those who promote sin, all those who dwell in evil, all those who walk in evil. He hates all workers of iniquity. And then, of course, Proverbs 26, 16 through 19. These six things does the Lord hate. Yes, seven are an abomination unto him. A proud look.
1: The answer.

0: Welcome back to A Show of Faith on AM 1070 The Answer. Rudy, go right ahead.
1: Well, David, you were about to go into something. I wanted to give you a moment.
2: Hey, listen, I love this next segment that we're going to be doing about the liturgy of the church and tradition. Let's just blow right through that, and let's just go back to that.
1: Okay, sounds good. So, going with the poll, a lot of what people cited as being drawn to was, so we gave the reasons for the conversion, right? And, of course, seeking God was one of the first, right? The closeness to God, this kind of master motive. And so in today's sort of, and Rabbi, I think you were spot on, but there's this kind of modern instinct, right, that we were told that everything was supposed to be fixed, that we were going to understand there was this kind of atomic age that was going to bring about longer life and more prosperity. And I mean, to some degree, that's come true. But the more we've drawn into science, the more we've realized that behind every single door, we find more doors and more questions. So for every single question that we answer, there's 100 more that come up. So it's kind of it's kind of incredible. So I want to give a couple statistics here. So when they asked the converts why they were drawn to the Catholic Church, 68% of them said it was the liturgy of the sacraments and the rituals. 65% said it was what they considered the wisdom of a 2,000-year-old church. Now, Rabbi, I want to go to you. And, of course, Judaism has carried this tradition way longer than the Catholic Church has. And Moses receives the Torah at Sinai, and he hands it down. So from your perspective and from the Jewish perspective, how do you think Judaism keeps things alive, this tradition, this antique, I don't want to say antique, but this ancient tradition, really, alive and binding, so it's not just, something that we talk about historically or something that you go to a museum to kind of discuss. What are the things that are done today?
0: This is the first time in the years that we've been doing our show that I can actually say something like Father Mario says, I just gave a sermon on that. Okay, because the Torah portion for yesterday was about Korach and the rebellion against Moses. And in the statement that Korach makes against Moses, he doesn't say anything wrong. He says all the people are holy. Okay, and the problem with what he said, of course, is that he's displacing Moses and it's self-aggrandizing and all that. But that's my issue is the idea of questioning is a constant questioning. It's a constant discussion, debate, argument. Moses argues with God. Abraham argues with God. Job demanded to understand what was going on and why. Okay, so this very good tradition, among good company for those who question and ask questions and challenge. And there's a statement made by Jonathan Sacks, who was the chief rabbi of the United Kingdom. And I can't remember the exact quote, but he said something to the effect of, having questions is not a sign of faith. It's a sign of the absence of depth. That there is a trust of God, and you're trying to seek the truth and understand what God really wants from us. And Rudy, I'm telling you, when we've ever had people come to our congregation for services, to witness what we believe and why and how we do things, and just to understand a service, or they're there for a bar, bat mitzvah, or whatever, and I'm leading a discussion of the whatever we're reading from the Bible at that time, and I'll make a statement, and the visitors are stunned they're just blown away because a member of the congregation will say, well, wait a minute, Rabbi, I don't necessarily agree with that. And we're sitting there discussing, arguing, going back and forth about the text and what it means and why. And they're stunned because in the middle of services, the rabbi's teaching and people are questioning. Yes, that's how Judaism works. And that's also how Judaism stays young, because it takes what is a conversation between the Jews of past and make it a conversation between them and us today. And that's how Jewish study actually works. You know, there's an old joke about, well, you have two Jews, you have three opinions. Yes, because that's how we study. No, that's basic Judaism. That's how we study. And if you ever watch the movie Yentl, they're on the wagon heading to the seminary, the yeshiva, the seminary, and Avigdor, Mandy Patinkin's character, says to Yentl, which is Barbara Streisand's character, let's study Talmud. You state the premise, and I'll refute it. In other words, you defend the literal meaning, and I'll challenge you on what it really means, and we'll discuss it. And through the discussing, they come up with a third opinion. So the person defending the text is the thesis, you know, is talking about right. The thesis. The person who is challenging mm-hmm. it is talking the antithesis, and together they come up with a new understanding, which is the synthesis. So thesis, antithesis, synthesis, three opinions. And that's where it comes from. But that's how you keep it modern. And it's the same thing, I believe, specifically in Catholicism, because, you know, you got study, you've got people discussing it, you've got the discussions in the, among the bishops, among the cardinals. You know, it's not, despite how people think, it's not just the Pope coming out with a statement and that's the end of it. You know, that's right. Really not as right. common as people want right. to believe. So I think that's how Judaism has always kept it alive and modern. It's responding to the needs of the current generation, but in dialogue with the past.
1: There's this great, what's that great saying? We say it all the time, but tradition is our ancestors speaking in the present, something like that.
0: Right. That's Mario's statement. I think Mario, that's a quote from Mario, that Mario quotes. Yeah.
1: So, David, yeah. I know I want to come to you next, but I know we've got to go to a break because we're at the half hour. So can we catch you on the other side?
0: Absolutely. This is a show of faith. We'll be right back.
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1: Okay, so we've been talking about record rates of conversions and citing some of the things that really, really, I think, drive people in our society, in our culture. And David, you have a large umbrella to represent, but I don't think you're the type of Protestant that maybe hangs around with a lot of snake charmers. I think you're more of a there's a word that's called, high church, right, Dave?
2: What now?
1: But they're high church, right? Like, so they're more of the organized.
2: In a way. I mean, I've come through different periods of my life, probably a little bit more liturgical these days than I was 30, 40 years ago. But, and what I find fascinating about this whole discussion is that what people, in a world where people are looking for everything new, everything shiny, everything, in a way, new technology or whatever it is, that what we are lacking is the sense of permanence and lasting. What we're looking for is things that last. And Judaism has been around 5,000 years. Think about that, right? Right about, well, maybe 4,000. I don't know.
0: Yeah.
2: Do it however you can.
0: Four or 5,000. Round up to 4,000.
2: Okay, 4,000. The Catholic Church has been around nearly 2,000 years, right? We're talking about things that are permanent. And through all of this, we've seen the Babylonian Empire and the Greek empires and the Roman empires and the Byzantine. They've come and gone and come and gone. But these things are permanent. Mm-hmm. These things are established. And I think what young people people are finding out today is that what we need to do is to link on and to hitch our future to a wagon that's actually been around, because modern things are going to come and go. You got the iPhone 6, and then you got the iPhone 7. Yeah. And then you got, whatever it might be. So I do think that there is something beautiful and balanced about the modern desire to connect to that which is kind of an ancient wisdom, ancient practices, to say the same words and repeat the same prayers, maybe in different languages, but say the same prayers, that have been said for 2,000, 3,000 years, something like that. I think it's just a very interesting and a brilliant time for us to be doing what we're doing. And when everybody else is trying to say, oh, look to the future, look to the future, look to the future, the church is this institution which is able to say, look, don't just look to the future, look to our past and look at us and take a look. Now, we've got some warts, we've got some problems, but by and large, and Judaism the same, we've been through centuries and millennia of change, and with everything else coming and going, and yet we are still here. Mm-hmm. There's a reason for that.
1: David, do you think this is something that is... Do you think that this is something that we're kind of coming off of this cycle of, like, let's call it postmodernism, right, of immediacy? Do you think that we're kind of entering into this kind of new cycle, let's call it, where this is going to continue? Like, we're only really seeing the kind of the beginning of this kind of wave, let's call it, right? Do you think this is something that's going to continue for some time?
2: I think it is. And part of it is, look, it takes decades and decades for things to develop. I mean, it takes 40, 50 years for certain things to develop.
0: Yeah.
2: and society. And so I think we're in for what some people have called a quiet revival. Some people are looking to the fact that we're saying God is stirring the pot. God is on the move at this point, doing some really remarkable things. And we see it represented in our faith. I don't think this is just kind of a momentary thing. I do think people are longing for some things that are permanent, some things that last in a world where very few things last very long. And we know that there's something about the person. We believe that there's something about ourselves that is unique, and that we're not just another animal, you know, like any other animal that we might see. We are uniquely made, and we have certain capabilities, abilities, thoughts, patterns, restlessness that other creatures do not have. And that's because we need to and we want to connect to God.
1: Mm-hmm. You know, it's interesting.
2: So I think it's going to be around for a while.
1: It's interesting because I find that a lot of these, the mechanisms for conversion, especially within Catholicism, and this is one of the other things that this poll talks about, is initially or a while ago, most of the converts, 72% of them, were through marriage. And there's good data saying that conversions through marriage are sometimes kind of the most shaky, if you will. Not necessarily the ones that kind of have that staying power like you were talking about. And I find it interesting that as of today, that number has collapsed to 26%. So of all the converts that are happening within the Catholic Church, a very, you know, what used to be three-fourths of the people, now is only a fourth of the people citing marriage as the reason for, or as the main reason for their conversion. So I find it kind of curious, right, that it's people aren't, and of course you could say, well, there's less people marrying. It's like, okay, that's fine, but the statistic is still there. People are seeking something that is transcendent. They're not just going into something, you know, because, you know, my girlfriend wants it, or because, you know, my future wife is Catholic, or you know, and this is kind of what I need to do to get married under the church. You know, the people are really asking the tough questions, because, and Rabbi, I'm going to go to you, but to a real certain, I mean, Catholicism, look, it's not easy. Like, it's a process. You have to go, you got to go to OCIA, you got to take, you got to take courses. There's catechism, you know, there's things that you, it's a continual engagement, right? It's not just, hey, we're going to throw you in the water and, you know, everything's going to be beautiful now. There's this kind of consistent work that needs to be sort of engaged upon, right? So, Rabbi, my question to you is would you say that, I don't want to say discourages, but do you think that, or could you say that within Judaism, there's this kind of same test of resolve that happens, right? And I put here as an example kind of the model of Ruth, but is there wisdom to making conversion, you know, hard? Is this something to kind of test the conviction of the convert?
0: The effect of it is, but that's not how the discouragement developed. The discouragement developed in 325 of the Council of Nicaea, when the Roman Catholic Church gave the death penalty for any Jew caught missionizing and any pagan, heathen, or anyone else who was listening. And if you read the rules, regulations, whatever they're called, promulgated by the Catholic Church at the Council of Nicaea, you'll see it in there. So it kind of fell out of favor real quick. for the Jews to missionize and for people to listen to the missionary discussions or whatever. Now, what happens in addition to that is that, you know, we really do believe if you don't want it done to you, don't do it to anybody else. And the Jews have been the targets of missionary activity. I think the last time I looked, it's $300 million a year

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6: And often it's a whole couple or family, all of whom are converting to Judaism. So to me, it seems like it reflects the same statistic, although I don't know the numbers, but that's what I would say on personal experience.
7: Wow. Okay.
6: Also, I want to clear one more thing, Rudy. Let me say this. Interestingly enough, on Friday nights, one of the psalms we sing is the 96th psalm. And in it, how do you read that text without thinking, yeah, we're supposed to be out there missionizing. Speak God to the people. Okay? And we sing it every so often, you know, every Friday night. It's part of our liturgy. The Jewish community, not necessarily knowing everything there is to know about Judaism or Jewish, wants to see themselves as the not Christian. And so if Christians missionize, we think we're not supposed to. Okay? Well, if they missionize us, well, we're going to be different. We're not them, so we will not missionize. Well, I will even push people away. And yeah, that's kind of a, I don't know, past 800-year kind of thing. And I think the person who wrote the commentary on Ruth and made the statement is post-Council of Nicaea.
7: Mm-hmm. So I want to clear up. So the Council of Nicaea actually doesn't make any decrees on beheading any Jews. It was Emperor Constantine, but it was a Roman imperial law protecting Christians at that time. So I just... But it was
6: okay. When I first read this, it was from the. By the way, it could have been the Second Council of Nicaea in 400 and whatever. But I read it for myself, so it's there somewhere.
7: No. This was during Constantine, and he wrote some pretty terrible stuff about Jews. So
6: most of the early church fathers did. So
7: he was actually baptized as an Arian, not even as a Catholic, but anyways, I know we got to go to a break.
6: We're late.
7: We'll come back to you after this.
6: This is a show of faith on AM 1070 The Answer, and lucky for you, we'll be right back.
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1: 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Rudy?
2: Okay. I want to go to David. So we, David, and I think we have a last segment, because I think this is kind of, in my opinion, something that as Catholics we can definitely take note of, because a lot of the Protestant community, they, I would say, do what I called, or what I termed, the warm front door. And it's interesting, because one of the things that a lot of these converts cited as obstacles initially wasn't necessarily disagreements about the faith, right? So a lot of them cite things, you know, they don't necessarily understand all the doctrines. They don't understand, you know, of course, Mary comes up a lot, right? Like the virgin birth, and then the Trinitarian God. It kind of depends where you're coming from, right? But one of the things that was most cited was a fear about belonging and comprehension. And there was this kind of intimidation of an outsider. And I think, from what I've seen, I think a lot of Protestant groups really do this very well. Like they're very welcoming. They're very they're open. They greet. You know. So I guess from your perspective, how does this actually work out? And really, from my Catholic perspective, I mean, in my mind, I'm thinking, what are the things that we could do different, right, to really kind of be more welcoming, I guess?
3: Yeah, you know, we've been through, in Protestantism, we've been through a lot of sort of things of late, and one of the things that we had were the seeker-friendly churches. You might have heard that language, mm-hmm. seeker-friendly, and that means basically you pull away any of the factors that do intimidate, that do make people who aren't necessarily in the faith feel a bit uncomfortable. And so what you have is you have people who greet you at the door, and maybe they greet you in the parking lot, help you to find a way to a class that you're looking for, or those kind of things. But what happens when you get inside, that's kind of the key, and I think that's part of what you're talking about here, is the liturgy of the Catholic Church. If you're an outsider, you don't really know it. It is a bit intimidating, mm-hmm. to know what you're supposed to do when, to be along, work along with the community, right? So mm-hmm. in a lot of these Protestant churches, they have taken the level of liturgy down in a way to where it's a very, very simple service. You have singing, usually a number of kind of songs, preaching, and you have preaching. So you have singing and preaching. So you have singing or praise, praising God, and you might have an offering time in there. You might have prayer, different prayers and such, but it's basically preaching and singing. So a number of the Protestant churches have just made the services very, very simple. And for those churches that are more liturgical, that have been practicing these liturgies for hundreds and hundreds of years, there is the challenge, and I think you have put your finger on it. How do we bring people along to where the liturgy itself is not a problem? Now, what's interesting is that the liturgy, they want liturgy. They want this sense of regularity. They want this sense of of incense a lot of times, or prayers said, similar prayers being prayed, or even written prayers that everybody prays together. Things like the Lord's Prayer, for example. But that also, because of the other parts of the liturgy, it seems to be intimidating to some. So I think the challenge is we've got to train people. And maybe there are particular classes that you could have. You could invite people to. You could say, look, we're going to be talking about the Eucharist today. Or we're going to be talking about the creeds today. Or we're going to be talking about certain things. And you take the people who have been, for whom that feels a little intimidating, and you try to bring them along step by step in that, so that you take away, in a sense, not the mystery of it, but you take away the difficulty of it. Does that make sense?
2: Mm-hmm. Yeah. And I think I agree, and I think it's something. I mean, and I don't mean to speak ill of, but as Catholics, I think we sort of lost sight a little bit, and that's not to say everybody or every church, but I think sometimes we get a little too wrapped up in let's call it, I want to say the inside church politics, right? Like who talks to the priest, or who's a little bit closer, or who's going to be the communion helper today, and then we kind of forget that, there's people that are coming that really need, or really need to feel this kind of spiritual welcoming, if you will, right? They're here. They took a chance. They show up, and sometimes, and I hear these comments all the time. Like, they'll run into a person, and, oh, this lady, she gave me a look, or she said something, and you don't know what's going on in your neighbor's life, and that one comment could potentially, push them left or push them right, instead of just giving them a warm smile and welcoming them, right?
3: So, right. Yeah.
2: Rabbi.
3: Well, I do think that people need a sense of belonging and purpose within a community, not necessarily just to attend and to be on the sidelines, but to have something that is meaningful for them to do, to contribute. And so I think that sense of belonging, you just have to work on that. That's not a hard, I'm not saying it's not hard. It's certainly fixable. It's certainly something you can address.
2: Right. Well, I know we only have a few more minutes left. We have about 3 minutes, but I wanted to kind of end and maybe speak to the people that listen to us, and I kind of wanted to, David, to kind of pose this to you too, but if there were somebody out there who has doubts, is there something that you would say to them? If there's somebody outside, kind of like your parish, outside the parish right now, pray to walk in. Is there something that you would say to them to make them feel welcome, or to make them feel like they're comfortable coming in?
1: I would tell them, pick up the phone and call. If your questions are about Christianity, call a minister, call a priest. If your questions are about Judaism, call a rabbi. Call the people who know what they're talking about. Don't assume that just because somebody's part of a religion, they know all about that religion. Mm. Okay, but pick up the phone and call. Talk to us. Talk to the people who will get you the answers you're looking for. But don't be afraid to call. I mean, we get these calls all the time. If you don't call, then you're missing out. Pick up the phone and call us. That's what we live for this. I mean, you take every group has its converts to that group. We're running out of time. David, did you also want to respond?
3: No, I think that's right. I have to say, we exist for you. The reason that we are here at this church or this synagogue or this place is we exist for you.
1: 10 seconds.
3: But thank you, Rabbi.
1: All right, this is a show of faith. Keep us in your prayers because you are definitely going to be in ours.
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4: News this hour from Town Hall, I'm Mary Rose. High-level delegations from the U.S. and Iran met in Switzerland today. Vice President J.D. Vance is leading the negotiations for the U.S., joined by mediators from Qatar and Pakistan. The discussions are said to focus on technical details of a memorandum of understanding signed last week. The talks come as Israel and Hezbollah accuse each other of violating terms of a ceasefire. Arrests have been made in connection with vandalism at the Lincoln Memorial Reflecting Pool, one of the top tourist stops in Washington, D.C. Correspondent Laura Winters reports.
5: U.S. Park Police arresting multiple people for vandalizing the reflecting pool at the Lincoln Memorial. This comes a few days after algae turning the water green. In addition, large pieces of the bottom of the pool, which are blue, also ripped up. President Trump personally picking out the color, American flag blue, so that tourists from across the country could enjoy them all during the 250 celebration upcoming on the 4th of July.
4: President Trump on his Truth Social page saying work will begin immediately on its repair. In the wake of that recent incident in Massachusetts, there are growing concerns that gun laws can affect an armed citizen's ability to respond in the critical minutes of a mass shooting. Correspondent John Scott reports.
6: The Cambridge, Massachusetts mass shooting has spotlighted how state-imposed magazine capacity limits may affect an armed citizen's ability to respond. Investigators say shooter Tyler Brown illegally obtained a banned rifle and fired about 60 rounds. An ex-Marine with a valid carry permit who intervened alongside a Massachusetts state trooper was limited to 8 rounds from his handgun under state law. The trooper, exempt from the limits, helped return fire and together they stopped the attack. John Scott reporting.
4: More at townhall.com.
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4: This is the sun's time to shine. Sunday is the longest day of the year in the Northern Hemisphere, and summer began today.
8: The summer solstice this Sunday marks the longest day of the year in the Northern Hemisphere and the start of astronomical summer. It's the opposite in the Southern Hemisphere, where it's the shortest day of the year and winter will start. The Earth's axis is tilted at an angle as it travels around the sun. Solstices mark the times when the Earth is tipped most extremely, either toward or away from the sun. That means the hemispheres are getting very different amounts of sunlight, and the days and nights are at their most unequal. I'm Haya Pinjwani.
4: Rumors that Taylor Swift was planning to marry at her Rhode Island home this weekend have drawn fans, photographers, and curious visitors to the seaside village of Watch Hill after a large tent appeared near her estate. The speculation was never confirmed. Breaking news and analysis at townhall.com. President Trump is showcasing the new Air Force One.
9: The former Qatari-owned jumbo jet has the robin's egg blue exterior of the old plane with the underbelly painted navy blue with a red stripe above it. The tail has a massive American flag on it.
10: This plane was transformed into a flying White House at a level of luxury that nobody's ever seen before.
9: President Trump spoke after stepping off the new plane at Andrews Air Force Base. He confirmed he would be taking the new jet to the NATO summit in Turkey next month. This is a so-called bridge jet until a new Air Force One arrives from Boeing in about 2 years. Ed Donahue, Washington.
11: A new report shows home buying activity is dropping across the U.S. Harvard University's annual State of the Nation's Housing Report found that existing home sales are near the lowest level in 30 years. More on these stories at townhall.com.
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22: And welcome in, ladies and gentlemen. Armed American Radio's Monster Cast begins right now. Welcome in and happy Father's Day to you. And that means you single moms, too. You're doing it both. Happy Father's Day to everybody. We love each and every one of you. Hope you had a wonderful day today. Hey, hope you grilled hard and spent some great time with your family, because you deserve it. Greg in Dallas, Texas, how you doing here in these Carr Firearms Group studios today, my brother?
23: Not too bad, man. Here we are. Showtime got here fast.
22: Yeah, man, it always does. You see, guys, every Friday, Greg and I make the same comment to each other. I'll see you soon. I'll see you too soon. And It comes really, really quick. We got a dynamite program for you today, guys. A 1-2-3 punch with Jared Yanis from Guns and Gadgets, AWR Hawkins, and we're going to get a Washington, D.C. update, last-minute edition, Neil McCabe joining us to round out the second hour. Hour three will be an encore because we've given the crew Father's Day off. Now, I've got a good one for you, because on Friday, Dr. John Lott joined the program to talk about the Hamani case, and the Daily Show listeners got it. But there's another 200 stations that didn't, and you're going to be getting it in the third hour. You don't want to miss it. 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Greg, tell people where they can go. We're on all three platforms. I'll let you do your thing, and we'll go right to Jared. We've got him for the hour.
23: Yeah, sure. Places to watch the show are going to be YouTube and Rumble. Just do a search for Armed American Radio with Mark Walters. 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
22: Boom, that'll do it. Jared Yanis, Guns and Gadgets, welcome in, my brother from another mother. Happy Father's Day. How you doing today, brother? You're looking good.
24: Good, man. Happy Father's Day to everybody, and just got back from GunCon over in Ohio. It's nice to be home with the family.
22: Let's talk a little bit about that before we get started. I'm going to love this hour with you, because we're going to be talking a lot about Hamani, and I'm going to bounce some things off of you that I can't wait to get your opinion on. But let's start with GunCon. How did it go this year? Because you were at GunCon last year when another decision came down, weren't you?
24: I've been at GunCon ever since it started. The biggest GunCon we had was actually 2022. The Bruin dropped live. We were literally on the range. Yeah. I had to run into a field and go live. It was fun.
22: Yeah, that is kind of fun. So tell us about GunCon real quick. What do you got going on there? What happens?
24: GunCon is awesome. It's run by John Patton of the Gun Collective. It takes all kinds of vendors and Second Amendment groups that are fighting for us, and a bunch of creators and fans. Puts us all in a room. There's a range day where people can test some stuff that hasn't even been released yet, prototypes and new drops. And then there are all kinds of panels, a two-way panel where people actually can have one-on-one contact with creators and groups that are fighting for us. It's a phenomenal event. This year was the smoothest it's ever been and the biggest it's ever been.
22: It's very cool. That's the gadgets part, ladies and gentlemen. That's the gadgets part of Guns and Gadgets. All right, let's get this party started. Huge decision. You and I spoke 5 minutes before this decision came down, literally 5 minutes before 10 o'clock when this decision was released by SCOTUS. You and I were of the same opinion that we might see the Wolford decision as well. We still haven't seen that yet. Keeping our fingers crossed that comes out on Monday. But focusing on Hamani, wow, okay. Let me just read a part of this for you, ladies and gentlemen, because what happened here is we're going to take a deep dive into this with Jared today. All that is before us is one, if surely ambitious, theory. The government maintains that it may automatically strip Mr. Hamani of his Second Amendment right to possess a firearm because he uses marijuana a few times a week. More than that, because he possessed a gun despite this prohibition, the government insists it may imprison him for up to 15 years and disarm him for life. According to the government, none of this turns on how much marijuana Mr. Hamani uses or what effect it has on him. It makes no difference either if he keeps a firearm only in his home for self-defense, never misuses a gun while intoxicated, and never poses a danger to himself or others as a result of his marijuana use. The only thing the government must show, it says, is that an individual like Mr. Hamani regularly uses any amount of any controlled substance. To square that expansive theory with the Second Amendment, the government invites us to draw an analogy between its present regulation and historical laws addressing habitual drunkards. Those laws, the government contends, demonstrate a tradition of firearm regulation consistent with its effort to disarm any regular user of any controlled substance without any further showing. But the government's analogy fails under every measure it asks us to consider. The historical laws on which it relies targeted different kinds of people, did so for different reasons, and operated in different ways. And faced with all these shortcomings in the government's submission, we cannot say it has carried its conceded burden of showing its prosecution of Mr. Hamani complies with the Second Amendment. The judgment of the Fifth Circuit is affirmed, and I love these words, it is so ordered. Gerald, weed smokers rejoice around the country today because we know most of them are no harm to anybody, maybe to themselves in their lungs, but that's their choice. But they are not dangerous, and the key here is the government doesn't get to determine that anymore going forward, do they? Take it away.
24: No, it was phenomenal. They got filleted, they being the United States government. Before we dive into this, I will say this was a narrow decision as applied to Mr. Hamani. However, just know that the government, they did say at the end of this that this decision does not affect those who are, or rulings with people are presently intoxicated. So the government can still come after you for that. Or if the government can create evidence of your intoxication and how you become a danger to yourself or others, or any new laws that Congress may pass down the road. But with that said, this was a slam dunk. 9-0. Even Ketanji realized that the government was so far out of whack here, because it, literally the way the law had been handled for the last 30, 40 years, if someone had one marijuana cigarette, they were banned for life. Doesn't matter if they did like Hamani every other day or smoke every day. One and done, and that's how vague that law was. And finally, the Supreme Court took that case up and destroyed it.
22: Now, I've seen some comments on a couple videos that I put out regarding the narrow applies to Hamani. Would you care to enlighten listeners and viewers as to what that means?
24: Yeah, it means as it was applied to this person in this case, they cannot prohibit him forever because he smoked a couple times a week. The government never proved what, you know, like you said, it never proved how affected he was or if he was ever carrying a firearm while, under the influence of marijuana. That's what it means by narrow. It doesn't, you know, forgive everything everybody's ever done. If you have an attorney and you're in one of those scenarios, this could be something you might want to talk to your attorney about. And maybe or maybe not, there is an avenue for you using the Hamani case as precedent. But going forward, things are definitely going to be different.
22: Yeah, let's talk 4473 real quick while we're on that subject of going forward, because no sooner than I had the video going out, the 4473 change proposals were already coming down the pike. Now, I responded to one of your tweets, Jared. It just needs to go away. They're rephrasing this, or are they going to do the right thing and just wipe it off that 4473, which is exactly what should happen in my estimation?
24: It'll probably be rephrased because, I don't know this, but my assumption would be it's easier to prove that, say, someone who takes heroin once or twice a week isn't as addicted because it's much more of an addicting narcotic. So they'll probably reword it somehow. You know, if half this country has legalized marijuana in one way or another. In fact, that's one of the questions I have for the director who I will be sitting down with on Tuesday. You heard that here first.
22: Good deal. Well, you know, Hunter Biden came up as well, because this was the same deal that Hunter Biden was prosecuted under. Although I'm going to tell you this right up front, there's a distinct difference here, because it could easily be shown that he was, in fact, an addict. And with this narrow decision in Hamani, that's some of the distinction that you were just referring to, is it doesn't mean that everybody that smokes weed is free and clear. If you are proven dangerous, the government just can't assume you're dangerous because you take a hit off a pipe or a vape or a dupe, whatever it is. That now is gone by the wayside. But if they can prove, in fact, that you are dangerous as a result. Now, I think we could have made that case with Hunter Biden as an addict. But nonetheless, we are where we are today. I have some theories about this. Greg, how much time do I have? We got 30 seconds. Jared, I'm going to take us to the break with this. When we come back, I want to ask you a couple questions about a theory that I have. And you know, as the more I reason through this, brother, the harder it is for me to not believe myself. I don't know if I'm articulating that properly. But as I look at this, I think there's got to be a reason the government moved for cert on a Fifth Circuit case when they know how strong the Fifth Circuit is in their rulings. They know how well they were written. Yet the government went forward anyway, trying to use the habitual drunkard thing? Really? Seriously? They had to know. When we come back, we'll go a little bit deeper and get Jared's take on this. I'm teasing that for you. I'll explain more when we come back from this break. We'll be right back with Jared Yanis, Guns and Gadgets. Don't go away. More to come.

0: Armed American Radio listeners, you already know the name. 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
0: 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Let's go back to Jared Yanis, Guns and Gadgets. Jared, welcome back in, my friend. So I'm going to throw a theory at you. I was actually talking with my father about this today for Father's Day brunch. And as I was saying before the break, the government had a very weak case going forward with this habitual drunkard thing. I feel certain that, look, we've got the most pro-gun administration, at least in my lifetime. I think you'll agree. Can I start there with you? Would you agree with that?
2: Yes. Yeah, definitely. And okay. In our lifetimes, yes.
0: They are saying and doing the right things moving forward. There's some things where they're, you know, a little bit hesitant on. We'd like to see a little bit different. But for the most part, they're moving in the right direction. They are well in tune at every level of the administration with our Second Amendment rights. And Trump has made it very clear that he wants to wipe out as much gun control as he possibly can, particularly all the Biden-era gun control. Now, having said that, they had to know. These people know that their case was weak, yet they sought cert outside the Fifth Circuit anyway. Could it possibly be that they knew, and they did it intentionally, to get this type of ruling so they did not have to go to Congress for any type of marijuana legislation? If you look at what they've done, Jared, by relaxing the scheduling, changing that, already making changes to the 4473, this case seems like, in the rearview mirror, the perfect vehicle to do exactly what happened intentionally. Could I be on to something, or am I just wishfully thinking?
2: Well, quite possibly that could be the case. It definitely makes it easier for the bureaucratic side of government now with this ruling and not having to deal with the constant attack of us freedom-loving Americans for all the restrictions related to the use of marijuana, especially when it's legal in half of the country or more now. But I also think that the government really wanted to keep this because a vast majority of the background denials from 4473s fall into this category, 922 G3, whether it's marijuana or anything else. So I think they wanted to keep some control while at the same time, maybe behind, you know, Little Bird was saying, you guys, we're going to lose this. Maybe this wasn't something they really cared much about specific to marijuana. And I think that this is easier for them than waiting on Congress, who can't even agree, you know what's red and what's blue right now. To wait for them to make some type of law that would be approved in the Senate that would delineate things in black and white. I don't think that would happen because our Congress is a joke right now.
0: Yeah, I don't know. I see all sides of this. You know, I'm trying to, when I look at this, I just have to wonder, because it does seem to make sense to me that this is something that, in fact, the government do. Like you said, from the bureaucratic standpoint, it certainly made it easier for them to do this and say, hey, you know what? Look, let's just move forward with this case. Let's get a SCOTUS ruling. Do you think the government thought it was going to be 9-0? Do you think the solicitor thought it was going to be 9-0?
2: No, not at all.
0: I can't disagree with you on that one. You and I were talking 6-3, 7-2, if we were lucky, 5 minutes before the decision came down. Let's go to Justice Jackson's concurrence here, which I found interesting, and let's kind of take a deep dive into this. I want to get your thoughts. Justice Jackson, with whom Justice Sotomayor joins, concurring. And guys, for those of you watching, let me share my screen here with you and bring this up so that you can see this on screen. And here we go. It says, Justice Jackson, with whom Justice Sotomayor joins, concurring. I join the court's opinion in full because it correctly applies our decision in New York State Rifle Pistol Association v. Bruin and United States v. Rahimi. But I continue to believe that we veered off course in Bruin. I write separately to emphasize that means and scrutiny, the approach courts applied before we adopted Bruin's history and tradition metric, offers a more rational way of assessing the constitutionality of firearm regulations. Now, I sense two things going on here, and you tell me if I'm nuts. Number one, I think her opening line there strengthens Bruin in the long run because she admits its precedent. However, we also know, as I was talking with John Lott on Friday, and you'll hear it in the third hour, guys, if you stick around. If you missed it, I want you to pay attention. That but in there says, given the opportunity, I'm going to wipe Bruin out the moment this court is packed. How do you read this?
2: Yeah, dude, that's dead on. You know, anytime somebody says, I'm a supporter of, but you never listen to anything before the but. This is Ketanji. She's the dumbest Supreme Court justice there is. it's almost like every decision that comes out of the court, one of the other justices that are on the conservative side have to like draw straws to see who's going to lay down the smackdown on her this time. Yeah. So we knew something dumb was going to come from her, and specifically Sotomayor, you know, for them to say the, you know, the interest balancing test is really cool. It's already been shot down. She was probably paid very well during her early career to take that stance and keep it going and perpetuate it. So yeah, if they ever do pack the court and we have 55 liberal judges, I'm pretty sure they want to go back to that.
0: Oh, there's no question. The means and scrutiny. She made it very, very clear two sentences later that is, I agree because it's precedent. Here's what I respect about what she did. She respected the precedent and made that clear. I will hand her that. I'll be fair to her on that. I don't know if she realizes that might strengthen Bruin going forward, because let's face facts, we're going to get a slam dunk in Wolford. Now, is Wolford going to be 9-0 too? It should be. In a case like this where we thought it might be 6-3 or 7-2, it wound up being 9-0. So I'm not even going to guess. I'm not going to bet on how Wolford comes down, but I will say that we will win that case. I feel certain about that, particularly looking at what we saw here. Now, let's move over to, and this is Alito with whom Kagan joined in concurrence. And this one's a little interesting to me. I agree with the court that the historical analogs that the government cites are not relatively similar to 18 U.S.C. 922 G3 as applied to respondent. I therefore agree that we should affirm the judgment of the Fifth Circuit. I also agree that nothing in the opinion of the court should be read to cast doubt on the constitutionality of other provisions of 92G, such as 1 in 4, the prohibitions on the possession of firearms by felons and the mentally ill, which we have repeatedly said are presumptively lawful. So why do you feel, because they have repeatedly said that, why do you feel they had to readdress that?

0: With SRN News, I'm Jason Walker. Mediators say the high-level talks in Switzerland seeking a permanent end to the Iran war have ended, at least for now, adding tech talks will go on for the rest of the week. Spokesman for Iran says, quote, good progress was made. Illinois Governor J.B. Pritzker has always said Chicago is a very safe city. Well, since Friday night, numerous shooting incidents in the Windy City, leaving at least 7 people dead. 38 more have been wounded. Extreme heat, dry, windy conditions fueling wildfires in the western U.S., including a blaze in Utah that forced the evacuation of an entire small town just southwest of Salt Lake City. Officials say the Iron Fire has blackened 34 square miles. Wildfires also burning in Colorado and Arizona. This is SRN News.
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2: Danny, what's on your mind?
3: Clara, I think we need another big location.
2: Okay, where?
3: Do you remember the shot heard around the world?
2: Sure, it was the shot that started the Revolutionary War with England.
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2: Are we going to go to the Old North Bridge where that shot was fired?
3: I've already got tickets.
2: Minuteman National Historic Park?
3: That's where we're headed.
2: Can I look for some Paul Revere silver while we're there?
3: Of course.
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5: Yeah, guys, welcome back to the show. Indeed, I'm talking with Jared Yanis here. You hear that Blackout Coffee gig up there. And I got to tell you, ladies and gentlemen, Greg, you'll be the first one. How many cups of Blackout Coffee did I have today to start my day, Greg, do you believe?
6: I think you might have gone into the three-plus territory.
5: It was three. It was three. And I usually hold up the bag because I get two bags. And, guys, that one bag went by the wayside on Friday. It went back into the house, but it's no longer here because I had to move it in the house to open it up and drink it. 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And if you're looking on your screens, you can see that QR code. That is a Blackout Coffee. Just point your phone to it. You know what to do. And in the meantime, make sure you like us and subscribe to us over on YouTube. We would appreciate that. We're going to have some great shorts coming out from Jared, some great clips for you on the program today that will come out for you tomorrow as well. So make sure to tune in and subscribe to us. Many of you are doing that, and we appreciate you helping us grow like crazy. Don't forget Guns and Gadgets over there on YouTube. Jared's got it going on. I noticed they did pull a number of subscribers down on there, man, but you're still close to 800,000. We got to help you get to a million, brother. That's the mark. I'll be proud when you get to that point. Welcome back, Jared.
7: Thank you, buddy. Yeah, it's been an interesting couple months over there on YouTube. I've struck a couple nerves.
5: Yeah, well, you know, it's that old baseball analogy. It's their ball, their bat, their field, and we got to play. We got to play pool on their grass. There's no question about it. All right, Jared, back over to to this decision again before we move in a couple other different directions. The Alito, it was interesting to me, and if you would please be kind enough to explain to listeners what the concurring opinion actually means as it relates to the majority opinion that they're concurring with that was written by Gorsuch. Why do they do this? Why do they write concurring opinions when Gorsuch wrote the opinion that is law for the court? What's it all about?
7: Yeah, the easy way for people to understand that is like the justice that writes the big, authors the big decision, they write it how they think that, you know, it should be done. And every now and then they'll have a justice who says, yeah, I agree with that, but I'd also like this to be known, or I disagree with that, and that wouldn't be a concurrence, obviously. But that's why they typically do it. Like in Justice Thomas's concurrence, I don't know if you read that one, that's chef's kiss, because he talks about the Commerce Clause and how the rest of 922G3 should be looked at as being unconstitutional too. So those are kind of like a roadmap for attorneys like Justice Thomas saying, hey, now's the time to do that. We really want to look at that. So sometimes they do that because they just want to get their opinion down. And other times it's like, hey, you know, it's time to take a peek at some of this stuff, similar to, you know, we're going to look at an AR-15 ban either in this term or the next.
5: Yeah, you know, guys, I alluded to that on Friday when I was doing a deep dive on this. It was interesting because, Jared, when I watched your video, it was like I was listening to my show on Friday. You and I were like sitting in the same room together. We viewed this opinion almost identically. Now, John Lott disagreed with me on strengthening Bruin as a result of the concurring opinion that we read in the but clause that Ketanji Brown mentioned, which I find it hard to disagree with that because he laid out why if they're ever able to pack the court, etc. I viewed it as too bad for you, no soup for you. This was a 9-0 decision. You've already concurred in your opening line that this is precedent and the court did the right thing. In subsequent cases where the Bruin decision is applied, this to me only strengthens that going forward, even in cases. Now, we've got 20 cases right now in front of the Supreme Court seeking cert on guns. At least, if I'm not mistaken, it might even be more. I was talking with Mr. Gottlieb about that just yesterday. They're never going to get all of them. We know that. The key case we want now is an assault weapons ban case. It was Kagan, correct me if I'm wrong, it was Kagan or Sotomayor that already admitted in a previous decision that they were, and you're shaking your head. I said, you know where I'm going with this. We're on the same page here, guys. Yeah. She already admitted in the opinion, just like Ketanji did in this, that this was precedent. She admitted it. She also admitted, Kagan or Sotomayor admitted that these guns are in common use, which in fact strengthens both Heller. It strengthens Heller. It also strengthens Bruin going forward. Coming from the liberals, are they hurting themselves with these comments? Are they too stupid to know what they're doing? Or are they a lot smarter than us and there's a method to their madness? I mean, help me out with this one.
7: No, I think that was a classic case of open mouth and insert foot.
5: Yeah, that it may have been.
7: Quote, that quote will come up, absolutely. In fact, when Sotomayor said that, I did a video saying, thank you. Just secured the butt whooping that we need. Sometimes they get so far ahead of themselves, they don't understand, you know, they might have said something that's going to come back and bite them, especially when it comes to their political lean of how they, view some of these cases. Yes, that once they do take up a case, it's going to get knocked out of the park, just like, just like we had Thursday.
5: Well, I will not be shocked if I see that statement written in the majority opinion. I will not be surprised if I see that referenced, particularly if Thomas has the opportunity to write it and not Kavanaugh. Right. A lot of people think Mark Smith, our good friend Mark Smith at the Four Boxes Diner, believes Kavanaugh might eventually write what will be an assault weapons ban majority decision. Now, let's jump on that one real quick for the next couple of minutes. How close are we? And when you look at Thomas, you're right, he foreshadows. You've got to kind of read into what Thomas writes in just about anything he puts on paper. He's so far above where everybody else is because he's looking years and decades down the road, it seems, in all of his opinions. It's not a here and now like we saw from Ketanji Brown, who really isn't capable of thinking down the road strategically. But Thomas does. Right. And I think I agree with you on that roadmap that he laid out with the Commerce Clause. There was a method to his madness for sure. But an assault weapons ban case, how does this lay the foundation for an assault weapons ban case to be grabbed before this is over and that we can get an AWB decision next year at this exact time?
7: I think so. I really do. We've had several of the justices foreshadow what they think about the second and what they think about these commonly owned defensive tools. You want to say it's only a matter of time, but like the time is here before us. They're done after this coming week when they drop Lopez on us, Wolford v. Lopez. Mm-hmm. So I'm hoping this week they say, yep, you know what, we're taking one up in the next term after we come back from our break. And that would be chef's kiss. That would be phenomenal.
5: Boy, that really would, guys. And let me just reiterate what Jared said. It's over this week. We're going to get the Wolford case hopefully tomorrow. I won't be shocked if I see it tomorrow. But it is going to be this week regardless. Having said that, they've still got time to take one of these cases. Could mm-hmm. they be looking at, there is some discussion, as John Lott pointed out on Friday's broadcast, that it's possible they could be waiting for what the Third Circuit does in New Jersey. But I want to point out, as John did, Trump has successfully flipped that Third Circuit. Guys, and this is how important it is to have a president, okay, that's on your team, particularly when it's this topic. Because that Third Circuit is flipped as a result of Donald Trump. He nearly flipped the Ninth Circuit, came very close in his first term. Biden gave him a little bit of backtrack there, but we're on the process of working on that as well. Could they be waiting for that to give us a very clear split? And what if they don't get a decision on that prior to the end next week?
7: I think they're either waiting for the 3rd or the 9th, to be honest with you. There's so many cases that have worked their way through the 9th that have already been to the Supreme Court where they GVR'd them and basically said, go relook at this and do it right in light of Bruin. And they didn't. They just repassed the same stuff up the ladder. So I personally think they're waiting for that 9th Circuit stuff so they can really tee off, because they already told them, do this and do it right. And they didn't take their licking, and they keep, you know, their habitual line steppers in the 9th. And I think that's what they're waiting for. So either one of them, either the 9th or the 3rd, but you know, they're the states who do that stuff, their time's coming to an end.
5: Yeah, their time is coming to an end. And guys, there's a reason, ladies and gentlemen, why we refer to the 9th Circuit as the 9th Circus, because it has been. It is the most overturned circuit court in the United States of America by the Supreme Court. And it's an embarrassment. They're an embarrassment, quite frankly. But they do hand us victories from time to time when they pull this kind of garbage and nonsense. So it's one of those two, Jared. It's one of those two, or it's a combination of both. There's no other gray area there. It's that simple. When we come back, let's go to Florida real quick, a state that you and I are both very familiar with. Let's talk about what just happened with the 18 to 21-year-olds down there. As we come in, guys, buckle in. The hour's flying by already. We've got one more. We've got AWR Hawkins and Neil McCabe coming up next. We're going to wrap this up with Jared Yannis, Guns and Gadgets, YouTube star. Make sure to subscribe over there, pick up some Blackout Coffee, and we'll be back right after this. Don't go away.

Hi, guys, it's Mark. Look, I think you'll agree with me that as gun owners, we need to have each other's backs. That's regardless of what state we call home. Here at AAR, we discuss it every day, and we're heard in every state. Right now, Virginians desperately need our help. 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You've heard the old saying, there's power in numbers, and helping in Virginia is as simple as joining Virginia Citizens Defense League. 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
1: Yeah, welcome back, ladies and gentlemen. Armed American Radio's Monster Cast continues. 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You know how to do it. Jared, welcome back. Florida, Utmeyer, man. God, I love this guy. I mean, you know, they've got it going on in the state of Florida now like nobody's business. But they're still being attacked. HOAs, Blue City, still trying to skirt the law. You know, it's a constant battle, even behind the red curtain, quite frankly, and it just never stops. But Utmeyer's doing the right thing, and guess what? 18 to 21-year-olds now. Tell us about it. Huge news, yet again, coming out of Florida.
2: Yeah, gigantic ruling, something that you would think is common sense, but in Florida, if you're 18 to 20-year-old and you're an adult who's not, you know, a felon or something like that, you, shockingly, are part of the people, and you have a Second Amendment to go along with your First Amendment and your Fourth Amendment. You can vote, you can enter into contracts, you can go to war for the country, but for some reason people think if you're 18 to 20, you're not part of the people and you don't have a right to defend yourself. That was a phenomenal ruling, and I hope that Utmeyer does not

0: continue the case as the AG, hoping to let it sit there and die out. But it's a good one. It's a really good one.
1: You know, I believe, and let me just pull this up. I should have had it up in front of me, but I believe he's already made that comment. And I want to confirm that for you, ladies and gentlemen. Let me get a confirmation here quickly on this, because that's incredibly important. And I believe I mentioned that on Friday. Here we go. Concealed carry ban unconstitutional. Let me see what Utmeyer had to say. Restricting 18 to 20-year-olds. And this is Utmeyer. Members of the same political community, as Jared just mentioned, as other law-abiding adults from right to self-defense would make the Second Amendment a second-class right. We will not seek further review and will work with FDACS to implement the court's order. So it's a done deal in the state of Florida. Perfect. How do we get this done nationally, brother? Because this is, I know the administration's watching this stuff. I know they're paying attention to this. I know they listen to this show. They watch you incessantly from the top down. How do we get this done nationally? Can we get movement in Congress on this thing?
0: I personally think we're going to get the victory in the courts before we get Congress to move on that. We already have several cases working their way through the system. Most of them are by staff and FPC, where they have gone after these states who are banning young adults from being free. So I think it's going to come, you know, with maybe a 9-0 decision in the Supreme Court. Rather than Congress, like I said earlier, we can't get the SAVE Act. We can't get a piece of legislation to prove that you're American before you vote. So I don't know if we're going to get something on 18 to 20 from Congress.
1: Yeah, I doubt we will. They're going to be looking in different directions. Let's talk some fun stuff going forward now. John Lott, I had a great video come out the other day, and I think you saw the thumbnail I put up, because it's very true. Did you know, ladies and gentlemen, that the founding fathers' drinking habits just saved your gun rights? Weed smokers rejoice. But it was because, and John pointed this out the other day, a lot of people don't know, but the fun history behind this, it's very, very true. Virtually all of our founders distilled or brewed or both their own alcohol. And Thomas Jefferson famously said, when asked how much he drinks, he says, not a lot, only about 6 glasses of wine with dinner. And John Adams knocked out a pint of whiskey with his breakfast in the morning. And as John pointed out, you know, a lot of people drank alcohol, obviously, back in that day, because, as John said, you know, alcohol would keep things from floating around and little amoebas from swimming around and other stuff that you were drinking. So they drank a lot of alcohol. But by those standards back then, they would be considered today to be pretty heavy drinkers. So that was where that analogy was drawn in the historical context of why the habitual drunkard laws failed so miserably at the Supreme Court. And I think the bigger picture here, Jared, I want you to take us for the next couple minutes on this, because you're way up on this stuff, is the Constitution is meant to be looked at and reviewed at the time and the intent that it was written. And this is a prime, fun, historical aspect of that, is it not?
0: Yeah, it's phenomenal. Listen to the oral arguments on Imani is when those quotes came out from the justices. Yeah. When how much our fathers drank, it was phenomenal. It made me I was happy, because I don't drink, you know, fifth at breakfast, but now I can because it's constitutional. But it's just, I mean, if you're a constitutionalist, you think this already. But there are people in this country who think that the Constitution is a living document that they can just change as we go along. It's not. It's the SOP. It's the standard operating procedure. It is the black and white rules and regulations of this country they set up, and it shall be followed the way it was written. We've veered far from it, and we're now having decisions in the Second Amendment world, thanks to Bruin, that are kind of bringing things back to center. We'd all want it to happen last week, but it doesn't work that fast. It's part of the design. But yeah, it's a great thing to see. The Constitution says what it says. It means what it says. It's not up to someone's interpretation. It's not up to somebody's feelings or their, you know, policy preferences. It is what it is. And if you don't like it, there's other places in this world you can go live, I guess.
1: Yeah, and you know, Wolford is also going to refer to Bruin as well because of carry outside the home. We know that's coming. And that's why I say it kind of brings us right back full circle where we started. It's a great place to end this hour with you, Jared. Exactly what you just said. That is likely why, you're right, we're not getting it as fast as we want, but I think with this decision that just came down with Wolford coming out, we're going to get a much clearer picture as to why the justices are doing what they're doing and waiting. But it's all going to work out well for us. We've only got 10 seconds. Where can people find you, brother?
0: Guns and Gadgets on YouTube. And if you're into more rapid, lively stuff, check me out on X.
1: That'll work. Guns and Gadgets. You can find him everywhere. Jared Yanis, thank you for being here, brother. We appreciate your time. Happy Father's Day, my friend. We'll be talking to you very, very soon. Ladies and gentlemen, that's Jared Yanis, Guns and Gadgets. He is a superstar for a reason. When we come back, we're going to be talking with A.W.R. Hawkins from Breitbart News, and that's going to be followed by Neil McCabe. He was a late entry into the program today, and it worked out perfect for us for the simple reason that we're going to be running an encore for you. If you missed Friday's show, very important discussion with Dr. John Lott. Yes, we spoke about Hamani. You'll get his take on this, which differed slightly from mine and Jared's, but that's okay because we're all on the same page. And well, you know what? We're allowed to disagree, even though it really wasn't that big of a disagreement. It was more semantics than anything else. But one thing you're going to hear that we haven't talked about yet, we didn't get into with Jared, and that is what he found with crime statistics between the United States and Canada. It will blow your mind. In fact, Canada's violent crime is near 300% higher than the U.S. Where's the media on that one? Probably the same place they are with Fauci. We'll be back with A.W.R. Hawkins and Neil McCabe. Don't go away.
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5: News this hour from Town Hall. I'm Jason Walker. Negotiators work through the night, taking a break now, and have come to a close as the U.S.-Iran talks started off very in a tense sense in Switzerland. Tehran initially took offense at some comments earlier in the day by President Trump. In the meantime, Vice President J.D. Vance and mediators from Pakistan and Qatar engaged Iranian diplomats. Earlier, they labeled the talks as being in a very difficult phase. Counting down to the midterm elections, and House Speaker Mike Johnson says the Democrats still to the left.
6: This is not a contract with America year. This is a contrast for America. And what it boils down to in its simplest terms is it's a contrast between common sense, Republicans, and crazy. And these people give us new illustrations and exhibits every day to show how crazy they've become.
5: All 435 House seats are up, while one-third of the Senate seats are on the ballot. In the wake of the recent incident in Massachusetts, there are growing concerns that gun laws can affect an armed citizen's ability to respond to the critical minutes in a mass shooting. Here's John Scott.
7: The Cambridge, Massachusetts mass shooting has spotlighted how state-imposed magazine capacity limits may affect an armed citizen's ability to respond. Investigators say shooter Tyler Brown illegally obtained a banned rifle and fired about 60 rounds. An ex-Marine with a valid carry permit who intervened alongside a Massachusetts state trooper was limited to 8 rounds from his handgun under state law. The trooper, exempt from the limits, helped return fire, and together they stopped the attack. John Scott reporting.
5: Illinois Governor J.B. Pritzker has always said Chicago's a safe city. Well, since Friday night, numerous shootings, 7 people killed, 38 wounded. More on these stories, townhall.com.
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5: A nasty heat wave affecting parts of Europe.
9: In Madrid Sunday, a digital thermometer showed 43 degrees Celsius. That's more than 109 degrees Fahrenheit. In an outdoor cafe, a cooling mist system. Sansoles Calvo says she's staying in the shade, drinking water and wetting her hair constantly. Some people are saying it's too hot for Europe, unless you're a travel agent.
10: Madrid today is very, very hot. It's almost 40 degrees, but it's beautiful.
9: France has put emergency services and military forces on wildfire alert. In Rome, tourists are taking advantage of the city's fountains. Britain's weather office has issued an extreme heat warning for much of southern England and parts of Wales for Monday and Tuesday. I'm Donna Warder.
5: Wildfires in parts of the western U.S., one small town in Salt Lake City, all 1,000 people evacuated. Breaking news and analysis, townhall.com. Kansas City plans to boost security by installing facial recognition cameras on buses.
11: However, the rollout has been delayed by technical and financial issues. Officials hope the cameras will be ready for the World Cup matches the city began hosting this week. Privacy concerns have also played a role in the delay. The state backed out of providing funds, but the program is moving forward with federal and local money. Safe Space Global, the company behind the project, believes the technology will enhance safety. Critics worry about privacy and potential misuse. Keith Peters, Washington.
5: Officials say a Delta Airlines jet was 300 feet from an American Airlines plane during a very close call over the weekend at Boston's Logan Airport. FAA says the investigation has begun. Former safety engineer estimated it was actually around 275 feet separating the two planes. More on these stories, townhall.com.
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20: Let's get this mic live. 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Greg in Dallas, Texas. Welcome into the Carr Firearms Group studios. Guys, hour number two is underway. If you're rejoining us, welcome back. If you're just joining us, welcome to the broadcast. It's going to be a good one. Powerhouse Hour. We had Jared Yannis in the first hour. If you missed that, we'll get the podcast up for you, and you can watch the polished and edited videos of the live stream and the shorts and all the clips coming out tomorrow and over the course of the next couple of days. 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CZ Mike on fire at the Patriot Mobile Ranch. 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And let's go right to AWR Hawkins from Breitbart News.
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20: Yeah, that'll do it. Let's go right over to AWR Hawkins. AWR Hawkins, happy Father's Day to you, my brother. Love you. And, guys, happy Father's Day to you. And, gals, single moms, all that stuff, you're doing it all. Man, we love each and every one of you. Happy Father's Day to everybody out there. AWR Hawkins, Breitbart News. Welcome in, my brother. What a week, huh?
6: Yeah, it's crazy.
20: What did you think? Let's talk about the Hamani decision real quick. You and I haven't had a chance to talk about that on air yet. Were you shocked by 9-0? Were you shocked at anything about it? I know you read it, the concurring opinions. What did you think of Gorsuch's opinion? Throw it at us.
6: Well, I don't know that I was shocked by 9-0. I was a little surprised. I honestly expected that maybe, although those three liberals, they don't break apart, but I guess we didn't really have a – but I would have been – I wouldn't have been shocked if we'd had an 8-1 because Jackson is a little bit loony, and I didn't know what she would do. But anyway, the 9-0 decision is solid. That basically drops the hammer on this deal. Gorsuch didn't shock me a bit because his approach to the oral arguments was perfectly in line with what he's written in his opinion. So I was not shocked by him at all. Matter of fact, now I remember you and I have not talked about the decision this week, as you said, right. But what we did talk about after the oral argument, I believe the oral argument.
20: Hey, Dubs, can we ask you to kind of step to the left or right real quick? You're just breaking up a tad bit. Just a quick move in one direction will probably work.
6: Anyway, the oral argument during those, Gorsuch, was he took them apart. So I'm not a bit surprised by him.
20: So do you agree with me that this strengthens Bruin going forward? And let me tie that in with Jackson's comments as well. I think this is important. Jared and I talked about it. I talked about it with John Lott on Friday when she said, and I quote again, "I join the court's opinion in full because it correctly applies our decisions in New York State Rifle and Pistol Association v. Bruin." Then she goes into the, you know, "but I continue to believe that we veered off course in Bruin." My response to that is, well, too bad for you. No soup for you. Big deal. You just concurred and you just admitted in your concurring opinion that it correctly applies our decisions in Bruin. Does this make it harder for her to suggest, for example, we're going to get the Wolford decision coming out this week? She gonna use the same logic again?
6: Well, I don't know. Her opinion doesn't matter to me as much as Gorsuch. Gorsuch, of course, talked about the importance of the Bruin test in making this decision. And so, what I think happened, as you alluded to, is the Supreme Court basically doubled back and said, "Look, our precedent means something. Mm-hmm. Bruin means something. Bruin is the test." And that's right where we need to be. As long as Bruin is the test, the gun controller and the Democrats, and there's no difference between those two, they can cry their little eyes out. They can sit around and cry till they have the snot running out of their nose and over their lip, and it dries and cold there. They can do it all they want. They keep losing.
20: Yeah, you know, I'm not. I don't really feel mixed on that. I think. You know, when you go back to, again, as I just talked about in the previous hour, Sotomayor's comments on assault weapons when she made the comment earlier this year in the decision that these are guns in common use is definitely going to come back to bite them. And I believe Ketanji's, I believe her, this will come back to bite her as well, too. It's going to be very, very difficult for them to backtrack when they've made statements like this. Where John Lott was going with this was, even if she said that, it really doesn't make any difference because she then couched it with, "but I continue to believe that we veered off course. I write separately to emphasize that means and scrutiny, the approach courts applied before we adopted Bruin's history and tradition metric offers a more rational way of assessing the constitutionality of firearms regulations." So there is no doubt that John is correct that if given the opportunity, the justices will absolutely reverse course on Bruin if they're able to get a Democrat in office or pack that court. Agreed?
6: I mean, they might try. I don't know. I mean, they have to. The threat of court packing is one thing. Court packing is another. And to accomplish what you're talking about, yeah, they'd have to put in at least 4 to 5 more justices, all liberal. I happen to not believe we're in any spot like everyone thinks.
2: I believe, despite the polls and what the polls try to make us think, I feel like the GOP is going to hold the House majority. And that's just my opinion. But redistricting back and bit the Democrats really hard. Once again, they jumped the shark. And so I'm not too worried about them taking over and accomplishing all their great feats.
20: Yeah, I don't disagree with you. In fact, I think you're 100% dead on blank accurate, to quote a My Cousin Vinny line, no doubt about it. But I do want to caution you, listeners, believe them when they say these things, because if given the opportunity, they will do that. They are telegraphing what they want to do. Whether they get it done or not, as AWR just said, is a completely different ballgame. But believe them when they tell you. That's why we have to continue fighting. I happen to believe that the Republicans will hold the House as well, and I believe the Republicans will hold the Senate as well. I might be a little bit overly optimistic on one or two of those, but I'm going to continue to remain optimistic on those. So your overall take on this moving forward is what? And then we'll move on, because you've written some other great pieces I want to get to as well. Your overall, give us a final word on Hamani and what you think might happen in Wolford, and then we'll wrap up there and go to something else.
2: Well, on Hamani, I think overall you have what you have, that if you are a recreational user of marijuana, that's going to keep you from possessing a gun. You're going to have to remember, this is not going to be a blanket application. If you get pulled over by an officer and you're hammered out of your skull on a drug, well, you're probably still going to go. You may even go to prison. You might not just lose gun rights. You may even go to prison. So don't believe that this is going to give you an out if you're foolish. But if you're just a recreational user, this is a game changer for gun rights and those type of users. That's my take. And I hate to kick the dead horse, but it does reemphasize, and in my opinion, enforce Bruin. And that's so important, because as long as we have Bruin, it's win, win, win, win, win. We're like Trump when we have Bruin. I get tired of winning, and that's how we feel.
20: Yeah, we're definitely on offense on this. And, guys, what AWR just mentioned is so wildly important. He's absolutely correct. This is not a carte blanche, okay? And when you look at Alito's concurring opinion, for example, with Kagan, they make that very clear. And yeah, I saw use the alcohol deal. You know, people have been drinking and have guns, you know, since we've had a nation, ladies and gentlemen. But that doesn't mean you can go out and get hammered and walk around trashed with your firearm being an idiot. You can't do that. It's the same thing here as well. Again, as AWR just pointed out, if you're a recreational user, you just got to be smart with what you're doing. It's not carte blanche. And the court, in that concurring opinion, made that very, very clear. There's no question about it. Hey, Dubs, let me touch with you. Greg, how much time do I have? I hate to ask that real quick, but I'm looking at the clock. 50 seconds. AWR, I'll tell you what, let me take us to the break with this. When we come back, I want to talk to you about a couple other issues. And one is what you wrote about on the 18 to 21-year-olds in Florida. I want to get your thoughts on that. You wrote a great piece on it. I've already quoted it a number of times over the last few days. I want to get your take on Uttmeyer there and some of the other issues that you have covered. Guys, we're talking with AWR Hawkins from Breitbart News. You, of course, can find AWR just like I do when you want to do it. Just go to whatever search engine you use and type in with your fat little fingers, AWR Hawkins, Breitbart News. And when you do that, author at Breitbart News pulls up, and bam, guess what? You can follow along with us as we cover some of these stories that he writes about. He's busy all day. We can never get to every single one of them when we're on the air. So we try to pick and choose our fights and do our two-way Breitbart News, Armed American Radio triage. Let me put it that way. That's what we'll call it. When we come back, we've got one more segment with AWR Hawkins. Buckle in on a Father's Day, guys. It's going to fly right by. We'll be back. Don't go away.

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1: Hi, guys. It's Mark. 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
3: 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AWR Hawkins, Breitbart News, welcome back in, brother. It's always a pleasure to have you here. Let's just keep going. What do we say? All right, quick thoughts on Wolford before I move forward to Florida. That decision's coming out this week. You agree with me that's going to be a slam dunk?
5: I believe it will be, yes. I'd be shocked if it wouldn't.
3: Yeah, it's going to be interesting to see how the liberals rule in Wolford when they throw these little, you know, the Bruin test out here, and Ketanji said what she said. So I can't say, using that logic, that I'll be shocked if it's a 9-0, because Bruin was all about Kerry outside the home and everything else. As it points out, it's going to be really hard for them to argue that test, that Bruin test. So it's going to be interesting to see. We win it, no doubt about it. And real quick, do you also think that this hastens the court's acceptance? Jared and I are kind of in agreement here. I'd love to talk to you about this briefly. I think they're waiting for the Third Circuit to make a decision in New Jersey, but sans that, could this push the court now with both Wolford and Hamani out to take an assault weapons ban case before next week ends and we get a decision on assault weapons ban case next year at this time so we don't have to wait a second year? Good heavens.
5: Well, I think it'll be a perfect setup to take one, because I believe what has prevented them from taking it to this point is simply how full the docket is and how many options they have. You know, they're trying to bring in cases on this area, from this area, from this area, the Second Amendment area, blah, blah, blah, blah. And they have to bring in cases from all of those areas. There are everything from immigration cases to whatever. And so I believe getting the two Second Amendment cases out of the way opens the door to take one or two more. And so I think that's good.
3: Yeah, I think it's good, too. I think we're all in agreement on that. I want to get the experts' opinion, ladies and gentlemen, when we have the opportunity to bring them to this huge monster cash show. Let's talk a little bit about Florida and Utmeyer. As I told Jared, I'm loving this guy, man. I mean, every state needs a Kwong Win, you know, as a shredder, and every state needs an Utmeyer. What a talk about a 1-2 punch, man. This guy's just got it going on. And your thoughts, can we finally get this done nationally somehow?
5: Well, I tell you what, I think he is, he's incredible. I've been with him before and talked with him. He's a great human, but it's lovely what he's doing here. I mean, you look at how the HOA folded under pressure, and that's not the story you're talking about, but people need to remember this year, he put the heat on the HOA that decided they were going to ban guns in a common area. They folded like a cheap suit. And here we are with, you're talking about the 18 to 20-year-olds.
3: Yes.
5: And, you know, he has the Fourth Court of Appeals decision. That's a Florida court. And he said, I'm running with it. We're going to fix this. This is going to be gone. And he's going to run with it. Like, you can bet on, that's as certain as the sun coming up tomorrow. He will run with it. And he will put the smoke on them. And I love
3: no question.
5: That's his style. And so, this is what we need. When an AG says, I'm going to do X, Y, and Z, the liberals who have tried to institute gun control need to be scared. Uh-oh, our gun control is going to fall. And that's exactly what's going to happen here, because this guy is not a quitter, and he means what he says. So, hooray.
3: Yeah, agreed. Tell me something. It just popped up in my head right now. Let's talk briefly about the gun controllers before I talk to you about Oregon and Colorado, which both are a mess. But if you're a gun grabber right now in the face of the Hamani decision and what you know is coming down on the Wolford decision, with the Bruin decision, knowing an assault weapons ban case is coming, that Virginia is collapsing right before their eyes, public opinion is just all over the governor. She's in the toilet in her polls. There's multiple lawsuits from three separate angles, and I'll be talking with Neil McCabe about that one coming up, because I sat in Cuccinelli's press conference on Friday, guys. I'll let you know that in the next segment. But AWR, if you're a gun grabber right now, what's going through your mind in the face of all of this? These are just slam dunk cases, man. They've got to be feeling the heat.
5: They're feeling the heat, but I think what they'll do is they'll spend now till a assault weapons ban decision. They'll spend this time making some of the craziest comments you've ever heard to raise money, because the opportunity to raise money is going to go away. Because the only question, when the Supreme Court hears an assault weapons ban case, the only question is, how lopsided will the ruling be? There's not a question of will they strike it down or not. That's a gimme. It's the assault weapons ban will be gone. The question is, will it be a 6-3 decision, a 7-2 decision, or a 9-0 decision? Those are what you have to decide. And so it's doom and gloom hanging over the heads of these gun grabbers. But most of them, as I say, when they read to themselves, their lips move. So they aren't very bright, and they'll do everything they can to raise money between this and that point.
3: Yeah, and if you're behind the blue wall, ladies and gentlemen, look for things to get far worse for you, because that's how they're going to try to stick it in your face, number one. And again, trying to flip states like Georgia. They're very close in Arizona, guys, which is why we want you to be paying very careful attention. And I do have it from a little birdie that we might be getting, AWR, some really good news coming out of Arizona tomorrow. Guys, make sure to tune in. If, in fact, what I heard is going to unfold, you'll be the first to hear it on Armed American Radio's Daily Defense. Oregon and Colorado, let's kind of combine both of them. You've got two articles up back-to-back that were written on the 16th, just 5 days ago. Democrat Rep. Val Hoyle blasts proposed Oregon hunting ban is insane. That's good. Gun shops file lawsuit against Colorado's warrantless searches and gun registry requirements. Listen to those three, ladies and gentlemen. Oregon's proposed ban on hunting, Colorado's warrantless searches, and gun registry requirements. AWR, take it away.
5: Oh, yeah, it's nuts. I mean, Oregon has an initiative that they're trying to get on the ballot in November. It looks like they're going to do it. And if it passes, it will ban hunting and fishing. And not only that, but it will equate artificial insemination of a cow with a sex crime. I mean, it's complete lunacy. And I'm not picking on the Oregon listeners who are listening here. This doesn't apply to you, but many of your fellow residents are absolute loons. They're those mouth breathers who were setting fires to federal buildings in Portland about 3 or 4 years ago. They are lunatics, and you're letting the inmates run the asylum. So here's what you get. Now, Colorado's just as bad when it comes
3: Same
5: to
3: thing.
5: Gun law. Same thing. And Colorado, these warrantless searches, here's what Colorado does. They lift a police officer to the level of an ATF agent in this way. ATF already pays a regular visit to FFLs and just checks inventory and how things are going and makes sure that they're hee-hawing with federal law. What Colorado's going to do, they want to create a state force that does that. They can show up unannounced. They can look at all your paperwork, and you have to have a gun registry for them to see. You have to.
3: Unbelievable. AWR Hawkins, Breitbart News. Great work as always. Thanks for being here. Happy Father's Day, man. We love you here at Armed American Radio. Fan favorite for a reason, ladies and gentlemen. Neil McCabe, Washington, D.C., Real America's Voice next. Don't go away.
6: With SRN News, I'm Jason Walker. High-level talks in Switzerland seeking a permanent end to the Iran war have ended. Mediators do say that technical negotiations will go on for the rest of the week. They are still counting votes in the Colombian presidential race Sunday. Business owner and attorney Abelardo de la Esparia and lawmaker Yvonne Cepeda are running neck and neck. UK Prime Minister Keir Starmer facing a crucial decision, either step down or fight a possible leadership challenge from Labour Party rival Andy Burnham. Authorities in Russia-occupied Crimea suspending civilian gasoline sales as Ukraine picks up attacks on fuel supplies. Russian officials now say in that region, local gas stations will only sell fuel to government agencies. This is SRN News.
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6: 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Let's go to Neil McCabe. Neil McCabe, our man in Washington, D.C., our man who is losing his Boston accent, no question about it. Neil, welcome back in from Real America's Voice. How you doing, my brother?
7: Hey, fantastic, Mark. Happy Father's Day to you and to all the guests and all the listeners.
6: Yeah. Did you have a good day today, Neil?
7: I had a great day. Great day. My dear wife and I, we went camping this weekend, and then nice. and then today we we live in D.C. and my kids are scattered around, but they all reached out to me, and it's always nice to hear that. It's always nice that they remember I exist, and that's a win.
6: That is a win. You know, no doubt.
7: A lot of dads understand that sentiment, but. Yeah. We had a great weekend. We had went camping, and it was just nice to sort of check out of D.C. But we're back in D.C. now, and we're back at it.
6: Yeah, well, you know, like I said, you know my dad. I got to spend time with my dad and my kids today, so it's always fun. Always fun, man. My dad, 87 years old, cooking right along, man. Gotta love it. Had a nice big brunch with him today and got to talk about gun rights cases and all that fun stuff like we always do. Neil, give us the lowdown in Washington, D.C. I'm going to paint a very broad brush with you right now, okay? I mean, everything
7: sure.
6: From the reflecting pool to, and I got to ask you this about Fauci, out of the wheelhouse as far as guns, but I mean, this is the absolute most egregious. Guys, we've been a media critic on this show for over 20 years. If this is your first time listening to me on hundreds of radio stations around the nation, I absolutely hate the mainstream media. Cannot stand them. Everything from the phony inflections in their voices to the fake headlines and the garbage, and more important than anything else that makes me absolutely despise them, are what we refer to as lies of omission. Tulsi Gabbard is out with absolutely damning evidence, finally exposing Fauci for the fraud and criminal he is. Not one major network has covered this story yet, Neil. Just have at it.
7: We have to remember that in the last days of the Biden administration, Fauci is one of those guys who received one of those auto-penned pardons. And so, you know, we don't even, President Trump has said that that pardon doesn't count. Anything that was auto-penned doesn't count. However, the Trump Justice Department has recognized everything that was auto-penned as legit. And there are people who during the Trump administration have been released from prison on auto-penned commutations. So basically, you give the Bureau of Prisons time to sort of stagger the releases so it wasn't all at once, to make it to make it administratively easier. They staggered these commutations, but basically you're not pardoned, but they're letting you out of jail. So there might be 1,000 people who have been let out of jail in the Trump administration based on a Biden auto pen commutation. But going back to Fauci, Fauci was running a criminal enterprise.
6: Oh my God!
7: Fauci was there was research that was illegal in the United States that he conducted overseas
6: with our money,
7: and with our money. When he was caught, he was able to use his stature and influence inside the administration, inside the bowels of the government, to basically pressure and bribe people to keep it quiet. And he organized a legitimate cover up. And it's one thing to cover up a crime. You're involved in a conspiracy, you're embezzling $1 million, or some phony contract where you're padding the invoices. Okay, you stole the money, you tried to cover it up, whatever. That's money, okay? And money problems, I never take money problems as seriously as other problems. Because the thing is, Fauci was playing with lives. He was playing with lives because COVID was dangerous. It was a dangerous disease, and people didn't know how to treat it. And we now know that, for instance, the people who are put on ventilators, who are not given iron supplements, were basically killed by the ventilators, right? We didn't know what we were doing. And then you had the COVID the vaccines, and the vaccines killed more people, injured more people. And Fauci covered it all up. We
6: and
7: didn't
6: got
7: know what
6: loaded.
7: We were doing.
6: He got loaded.
7: He was collecting royalties. He's collecting fees. His friends were all collecting money. But the thing is, this is the thing about news, right? This show, my career, the other journalists, like AWR Hawkins, people need to have information to make decisions. People listening to Armed American Radio can make decisions based on what they hear here because it's straight. You could not make a correct decision based on the information that Fauci was giving you. And Fauci was the expert in the U.S. government. And he was lying to people.
6: All right. So let me ask you this question, because I know there's a lot of people listening right now across the country that are probably thinking the same thing I am. Here we go again. Exposed, investigation, then not a damn thing done. Now, the auto pen, the pardon, everything. I get that. Are we left as American citizens that we have to accept justice in the form of Fauci has to live the rest of his life terrified because the rest of the country knows what he's all about? Is that all we're going to get? Or is this clown going to wind up in jail? That's it for us, right?
7: Nobody's arresting Fauci. It's like nobody's arresting anybody. It's just one of those things that the tide is shifting, right? MAGA, America First, the sort of the movement that Trump has been leading for the past 10 years. That is the ascendant political trend, but the old guard still has control of all the mechanisms, the courts, the institutions, Congress, right, all the agencies. It just isn't there yet. And so right now, it's just like with the Pfizer, with the surveillance mechanisms for, it's like Democrats aren't afraid of government surveillance because nobody surveils them. Basically, the only Americans who are ever surveilled are Trump supporters. And, so Trump says, all right, you want to be able to spy on my supporters. I'll let you do that. But I want to get the Save America Act because I want to have voter ID. And I don't want non-citizens voting. They're like, forget it. Literally, the Republican leader of the Senate, John Thune, said, forget it. There are no votes for keeping non-citizens from voting. There are no votes in the Senate for mandatory ID with voting. And it's like, because if we had clean elections, MAGA and Trump would win all the time. The problem with Fauci,
6: Neil, we're getting ready to take a break. Hold on to that. We're getting ready to take a break. When we come back, I'll let you finish your thought on Fauci. We're going to get up against the hard break. You know how that goes. Being the media extraordinary professional that you are, Neil McCabe will be back with us. We have one more segment, guys. And then in the following hour, coming up in the roundtable, we're replaying my interview with John Lott from Friday that was heard on The Daily Show. The vast majority of Armed American Radio MonsterCast listeners on far more stations around the country have not heard that. And trust me when I tell you, it's a good one. So stick around. We'll be back. One more segment with Neil.
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6: Hi, guys. It's Mark. 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The fight for our gun rights has moved to the states. Now we

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3: 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And join all of our great states organizations that we're working with right now. AZCDL, hopefully some good news coming out of Arizona tomorrow. Enlighten you to that, hopefully tomorrow afternoon. Keeping in mind they're 3 hours behind us, but hopefully we get that good news. Little bird told me something fun's going to happen there. With a Democrat governor too, mind you. So there's your teaser. And of course, VCDL fighting diligently. And really, I mean, fighting hard in Virginia to wipe out these gun bans. SCOTUS, get off your duffs. We need your help on that one as well. Neil McCabe, welcome back to the program, buddy. We've got you for about five more minutes, so let's just keep going. I want to let's give you the last word on the whole Fauci gig, you know, before we move on there and take it from there. But and then we'll move on.
4: I mean, go ahead. I will tell you that, you know, people may remember I worked in the pardon office last year.
3: Right. Yes,
4: and I was part of a team of people who were looking into some of the stuff that Biden did. And, you know, Biden's lawyers were fighting for this pardon. There's no evidence that President Biden knew anything about it. And he was auto-penned. And so that's it. The guy got the ultimate hall pass. And so there's different, now you can have the guy testify and then when the guy says, I'm going to take the fifth, he's told.

0: told, well, you cannot take the Fifth because you've been pardoned for everything, so there's no criminal jeopardy. So if you refuse to testify, you can be held in contempt, and those are new charges not covered by a pardon. But this is just the way that, you know, I think we've said enough on it.
1: Well, let me ask you a question. As an American,
0: go ahead.
1: As an American, yeah. And I'm going to make an analogy here, like this Martina McBride and the rest of these goofy celebrities that refuse to play at the White House on America's 250th anniversary birthday. It's not about Trump. It's about America, the 250th birthday and celebration of America, Neil, which also includes Democrat presidents as well. They just don't like who's occupying the White House. So they have complete and utter disdain and disrespect for the office of the president, period. Just like in that particular case, when it goes to a guy like Fauci, why would an administration of either party, when they know the crimes committed, not want to hold that person accountable?
0: Class and tribal loyalty, that basically what it boils down to is our side is good, your side is bad. We are now in the Obama-Trump paradigm. During Nixon-Reagan, which is 1968 to 2008, you know, the idea was you govern from the middle, you seek consensus. Even like even Clinton was like seeking consensus, trying to govern from the middle. After Obama, and frankly, Obama made Trump possible. After Obama, everything is polarized and you govern from your base. And so, you know, we talked before about the founding consensus, all these values and cultural things that we all agreed on as being Americans. That's thrown out. The left has thrown away the founding consensus, and all the things that we were supposed to agree were true are no longer true, according to the left. They basically have left us behind. They've dumped us, Mark, and we're just now figuring it out.
1: Yeah, well, you've talked about it before. You've talked about the national divorce underway. In fact, I know a guy who made a comment on this program when I was talking about a family member of mine that nothing to do with, and vice versa. And you made the comment, think about that, Mark. Think about that for a moment. You can't even have dinner with them. How are you supposed to have a country with them? And I know who that... Do you know who that person was, Neil?
0: Oh, yes. He's losing his Boston accent.
1: He's losing his accent. Was you, of course. It was Neil, ladies and gentlemen, that said that. But it's so true. It's so sad, but true. It says a lot. Because the Biden administration was very well aware of the documentation that she let out today. And as that becomes more public, I think Americans' outrage is going to grow to a point that maybe we can find a way to do something to this evil monster.
0: It was crooked. The Biden administration was crooked and corrupt, and they gave her out. Their friends made billions of dollars in contracts, and for them, COVID was just another scam.
1: Yeah, well, here's the way I like to put this, Neil. Think about this, ladies and gentlemen. Neil gets it. This is the party. This is the bigger overarching thing here, ladies and gentlemen. This is the party that wants you disarmed. The party that will not hold accountable a man who committed crimes against humanity beyond anything we've seen likely since World War II. And they don't want to hold him accountable because he's one of them. This is the party that wants you disarmed. You had better start asking yourself this question when you lay down your head on your MyPillow tonight. Why do they want you disarmed? Think about that one. Neil, go ahead and take us to the...
0: We've
1: got 30
0: Mark,
1: seconds. 30 seconds. Go ahead.
0: But this is the point. They want to disarm us, okay? They don't want to disarm themselves. There are certain criminal elements in our inner cities. They have no interest in disarming because that's part of their political base.
1: That's their voter base.
0: They have no interest in disarming their political coalition. They have no interest in going after illegal alien criminals and gangs. They want to disarm us. It's like they talk about safety, but it's really about politics.
1: Yeah,
0: everything is a political problem, and everything is trying to get a political advantage over us.
1: Yeah, and Justin Moon, they hate us. And you know Justin Moon is a longtime participant in the roundtable who, if he were sitting here right now or was going to be here in the next hour, would tell us, because they want you locked up, ladies and gentlemen. That's their ultimate goal. They have already said it. Hillary Clinton herself has said it. Neil McCabe, we love you. Real America's Voice, everybody. That's Neil McCabe, longtime OG contributor to this program. We love you, Neil. Happy Father's Day, my brother. Thank you for being here. Ladies and gentlemen, coming up in the next hour, my interview with John Lott, and it's a good one. You do not want to miss it. Most of you did not get it on stations around the country, so enjoy it. Have fun. Stay safe. Enjoy your day. I'll see you on the radio tomorrow on Armed American Radio's Daily Defense. 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
4: News this hour from Town Hall. I'm Jason Walker. Mediators say high-level negotiations in Switzerland seeking a permanent end to the war in Iran have now ended, adding that the technical talks, though, will go on for the remainder of the week. A spokesman for Iran says progress was made. Trump administration intensifying its crackdown on Antifa, renewing its designation of the group as a domestic terrorist organization. Correspondent Ken Lorman.
5: The Justice Department has charged 15 alleged Antifa members in Minnesota, accusing them of coordinating violent attacks on ICE agents and facilities. Officials say similar cases have led to arrests, convictions, and charges across several states, including Oregon, Texas, and California. The White House says it will use the full force of federal law to disrupt and prosecute organized violent networks. Ken Lorman reporting.
4: Vandalism at the Lincoln Memorial Reflecting Pool, one of the top tourist stops in the nation's capital. More from correspondent Laura Winters.
6: U.S. Park Police arresting multiple people for vandalizing the reflecting pool at the Lincoln Memorial. This comes a few days after algae turning the water green. In addition, large pieces of the bottom of the pool, which are blue, also ripped up. President Trump personally picking out the color, American flag blue, so that tourists from across the country could enjoy them all during the 250 celebration upcoming on the 4th of July.
4: Political outsider Abelardo de la Esperia holds a very small lead now in Colombia's presidential election. Nearly all the votes have been counted, that in a runoff vote marked by people's fears of a renewed internal conflict. A victory would effectively be an indictment against the policies of the outgoing leader. SRN News.
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8: The former Qatari-owned jumbo jet has the robin's egg blue exterior of the old plane, with the underbelly painted navy blue with a red stripe above it. The tail has a massive American flag on it.
9: This plane was transformed into a flying White House at a level of luxury that nobody's ever seen before.
8: President Trump spoke after stepping off the new plane at Andrews Air Force. He confirmed he would be taking the new jet to the NATO summit in Turkey next month. This is a so-called bridge jet until a new Air Force One arrives from Boeing in about 2 years. Ed Donahue, Washington.
4: In apparently a very close call, officials say a Delta Airlines jet was about 300 feet from an American Airlines plane during an incident at Logan Airport in Boston over the weekend. It forced the Delta aircraft to abort its landing. Breaking news and analysis, townhall.com. There are reports now of the death of a concert goer at Madison Square Garden Saturday night. Still not clear how the incident happened, and New York officials say they are conducting a full investigation.
2: A 51-year-old man fell to his death during the rock band Goose's concert at Madison Square Garden Saturday night. The New York City Police Department says officers responding to a 911 call just before 10 p.m. found the man unconscious and unresponsive with injuries indicating a fall from an elevated position. They say he was in section 300, which is at the top of the garden with his wife, but would not give details on the height of the fall. They also say the incident is not being looked at as a crime. In a statement, Goose said it was deeply saddened and heartbroken to learn of the tragic event that occurred. Julie Walker, New York.
4: More on these stories at townhall.com.
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14: 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Mark Walters in front of this Patriot Mobile Platinum and very powerful microphone. Wishing you a great Friday today. It's Greg's favorite day of the week. Greg in Dallas, Texas, how you doing today, my brother?
15: Not too bad, yeah. TGI Friday,
14: Greg's favorite day of the week for sure. Let's get my mic turned up in here. Good, there we go. I'm just going to hear myself a little bit better. We got a lot to talk about today. Those of you who listen to the show and watch the show regularly usually expect to hear Paul Markle here on the broadcast on Fridays, but Paul is driving through the mountains today with no signal, so we've given him the day off. And, Greg, I'll let you do your shtick. We're on all three platforms right now. Tell people where to watch. Get involved in that separate third-party chat. We'd hope you use the chats in the platforms that you're using because we monitor those. Those show up. That's great. And then we'll get to our guest, Dr. John Lott. He's got a study out that's going to blow your mind. We got a lot to cover with John in three segments. Let's get rolling.
15: Yeah, sure. Places to watch the show are going to be YouTube and Rumble. Just do a search for Armed American Radio with Mark Walters. 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
14: Greg says that because he's the one that set that up. Anyway, so yeah. He has to throw that plug in. Personally, I'd rather you be on the YouTube chat or the Rumble chat. That'd be the way to do it because I get to see all
15: that's
14: of them.
15: That's the one
14: there.
15: You see. I see
14: all of them. It's my show. We've got a lot to talk about. Guys, I was on the press conference today with Ken Cuccinelli, former Virginia Attorney General. We're going to be talking about that on Sunday. But I might get into some of that with you in the fourth segment because we've got John for segment one, two, and three. John, welcome in, my friend. How you doing?
16: Doing great. I was actually the expert for Ken in the case that he was arguing in Virginia on the assault weapons ban there. So we'll have to see how that works out. But anyway, it was fun doing that. Kind of a crazy weekend this last weekend because he called me up on Saturday, and I basically had to get my report in by Sunday evening. So,
14: well, the take that he's using on the approach on this is interesting because he's using Virginia's very strong militia clause. So right. The assault weapons ban case is what we're talking about, ladies and gentlemen. The assault weapons bill is really the one we're focusing on here. This law goes into effect in about 12 days or so, 13 days, something like that. It goes in on July 1st, whatever that math is, whatever day today is, I'm even paying attention. But on July 1st, that unconstitutional bill banning your right to bear arms, particularly what they define as assault firearms, John, as you know, takes effect. And it is a ban, and they're using very strong state language on the approach. The press conference today was quite fascinating. And as I said, ladies and gentlemen, I've got the transcripts in front of me, and maybe we'll dig a little bit deeper into that in the fourth segment. John, let's talk first off about the weed case yesterday. Let's talk, we're calling it the weed case. Let's talk about the Hamani decision. That was huge for a lot of different reasons. And before I give you my opinion on that, I'd like to get your thoughts on that case.
16: Right. Well, I mean, it was pretty surprising. There were some people who thought we could lose that. It was not the preferred case that a lot of people would have liked to have taken to the Supreme Court. You know, it's kind of like bad cases make bad law type of way of labeling. And here you had a guy who was a criminal. You don't like unsympathetic people going before the court because, you know, a number of the justices understandably aren't too thrilled about being nice to criminals. But it was a 9-0, it was a unanimous decision, striking down the prohibition on people who were using marijuana from being able to go and have guns. And Gorsuch wrote an incredibly strong decision, and I think it cleared up whatever ambiguity, and I didn't really think there was a huge amount, but in the Rahimi decision that they had been forced to do, another case where you had somebody who was a despicable person, someone who had shot at people, had beaten up his girlfriend and stuff like that. In that case, though, he had been adjudicated, had essentially agreed in court that he was guilty of those crimes. And so that was an important point that Gorsuch kept on hammering away at in this decision. But so here's the issue in this case, and that is, up until the Trump administration, marijuana was classified as a class one type substance, which basically means it has no redeeming features. And whether or not if something is classified, that means if you're using it, then you're committing a crime. You're not allowed to go and own guns at all, even if 40 states in the United States allow people to be able to go and use marijuana in different levels. And what the government wanted to go and argue is that, you know, if you were taking something like marijuana, you'd be impaired and not be able to go and function properly. And Gorsuch, I thought, did a very good job on this. He basically, and if you ever listen to the oral arguments, they're mm-hmm. pretty entertaining. You know, he was saying, look, you look at the history, a lot of the founding fathers drank regularly. You had like John Adams having like a pint of whiskey in the morning. You had somebody like Thomas Jefferson saying that he didn't really drink very much. He only had like six glasses of wine with dinner.
14: With dinner, yeah.
16: And, you know, people don't realize that kind of before we really had refrigeration, people basically used alcohol to keep things from going bad, you know, to go and make it so that you didn't have bacteria or other things, little amoebas swimming around in what you were drinking. And so people basically, a lot of people basically had alcohol with all their different meals. And what Gorsuch made clear is that, look, in this case, all the individual had done was tell the police that yeah, he had marijuana once every 2 days. There's no evidence that he was impaired in any way. Gorsuch makes it clear that if you look at the historical analogs there, people were only really banned from having guns if they were so inebriated that they weren't able to properly function. and it was often done in order to protect financially rather than go and deal with restrictions on gun use. And the Rahimi case, where he's bringing that in again, is just you have to prove, you have to have adjudication that the person is a danger to themselves right. or others. And simply having the police be told that the guy uses marijuana once every 2 days, you know, that didn't meet any of the criteria that was there. And so you got all the justices to agree. Now, I will say one warning that people should have, and that is one of the concurring opinions by Justice Jackson and Sotomayor, while they agree with the bottom line on people who have marijuana shouldn't be banned from being able to go and have guns, they, in their concurrence, took a lot of issue with using Bruin for doing right. that because they said, you know, they don't like the fact that you should just look at the history. They said that that was arbitrary. They wanted to have what's called a balancing test where a judge or the justices would kind of go in their own mind and weigh the relative benefits versus the costs. And to me, that seems a lot more arbitrary and a lot less able to predict what's going to happen with those things. But, you know, after the Heller decision, you had courts across the country that were using these balancing tests. And time after time, when they were using these balancing tests, they would go and uphold different types of gun control laws because you'd have liberal judges who would go and say, well, we think the benefits from these gun control laws outweigh costs. And that's what the Democrat justices on the Supreme Court would like to go back to. And the problem is that that should at least be a warning sign to people that if the Democrats and the Democrats get back in charge, you basically have virtually all the Democrats on the House Judiciary Committee want to pack mm-hmm. the Supreme Court, at least all but one of the Democratic senators want to pack the Supreme Court. And so, you know, you're going to, if you have 13 or 15 justices, as they're talking about, it's going to be pretty clear that the new justices that they're going to have are going to have similar views to Jackson and Sotomayor.
14: And it would wipe out our Second Amendment as we know it. I have a lot to unpack with John. Ladies and gentlemen, we're getting ready to take our first break. I've been taking some notes. John, just so you know, before the break, I took a deep dive into this. You've already touched on some of this that I talked about yesterday. We're going to go there. I can't wait to get your perspective and some of my thoughts. And something I didn't mention yesterday, ladies and gentlemen, stick around for this one. I asked a good friend of ours, who I won't name, his thoughts on what I'm getting ready to mention to John when we come back. And I'll tell you what he had to say, this unknown person. We'll be right back with John. Don't go away. Armed American Radio listeners, you already know the name. 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Enjoy. Hi, guys. It's Mark. Look, I think you'll agree with me that as gun owners, we need to have each other's backs. That's regardless of what state we call home. Here at AAR, we discuss it every day, and we're heard in every state. Right now, Virginians desperately need our help. That means me, and that means you. You've heard the old saying, there's power in numbers. And helping in Virginia is as simple as joining Virginia Citizens Defense League. I'm a member, and I don't live in Virginia. 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And it is possible. Again, I'm a member, and it's as easy as joining VCDL at vcdl.org. 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Virginia is at the tip of the spear now. 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Join us today. 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
14: 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Grab that discount and free shipping. Welcome back to the show. Yeah, welcome back to the show, folks. I mentioned to you yesterday, if you're watching, I usually hold up, Greg, as you know, that blackout coffee bag that I have out here.
15: Yep.
14: Yeah, I had to scarf it and move it back in the house.
15: Oh, you had to use it, huh?
14: We ran out yesterday, and I didn't bring another bag out with me. So I can just tell you that the QR code up above me, if you're watching on your screen, you can put your phone at that, your camera, you know how to do it, and it'll take you right to blackoutcoffee.com/AAR. And, Greg, you might as well ask me how many cups of blackout coffee I had to start my day today, because it was more than one, but it was less than three. Did I give it away?
15: I'm going to guess it was two.
14: It was two, and I'm glad you guessed that right, because I would have had a field day with that if you did not. I had two cups of blackout coffee to start my day, ladies and gentlemen. You can do the same thing by visiting blackoutcoffee.com/AAR. And if you don't want to go to that one because it's too much to type the AAR, just use the AAR promo code. Get in like I do on the coffee of the month, and it's great. I get two bags shipped to me, you know, about every 3 weeks, and it works perfect for me. It'll work perfect for you. 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Let's go back to Dr. John Lott. John, of course, we'll just give him this plug here because it's crimeresearch.org, ladies and gentlemen, and we are going to talk about some of his latest research that's going to blow your mind. But I want to keep going on this Hamani weed case here. John, welcome back in. A bunch of things to talk about. First of all, KJB's concurrence on this was fascinating, number one. I'll get to that in a second. But I've got to ask you this question. This popped up yesterday during a conversation I had, John, with I'm only going to say, because I don't want to put words in his mouth, and if I get him on the show, I'll let him talk about it himself. But somebody that you and I know very well and are close to, a powerhouse in the gun rights movement, and I'll just leave it at that. And I ask the question, is it possible, John, that the government appealed this to and sought cert at the Supreme Court, even though the Fifth Circuit in Texas had already ruled the same thing. Is there, the more I looked at this, I thought, you know, the government had to know here. The Trump administration has relaxed the classification, as you were talking about. It used to be a class one. They've relaxed that. Nobody's hammering the states. The feds are letting the states do what they want with marijuana, even though it remains technically illegal at the federal level. It's being relaxed. It might even go wayside eventually. I wouldn't be shocked to see marijuana be legalized across the country, even at the federal level at some point. I don't know when, but it's certainly possible. Could it be that they sought cert in this case because they wanted this decision? Could that possibly be an angle? I'll just say that our good friend agreed with that and said that's a very strong possibility that the government did this because they knew how it was going to be ruled on. You think that's possible?
16: I don't think so. I mean, there are other cases that they could have surely brought that would have had more sympathetic type litigants involved. And, admittedly, they had a hard line to argue with in the case. But, you know, you listen to the oral arguments and you go and you read the evaluation after the oral arguments. And I guess, you know, I'm shocked that it was 9-0. I mean, it's easy to go and do Monday morning quarterbacking afterwards. Sure, sure. And people can say you should have seen this. But I look at that and it's not obvious. There are many prominent scholars who follow these cases thought that there was a chance we could lose this 5-4, that Alito in the oral arguments was hostile to, or let's put it this way, was supportive, seemed very supportive of the government's arguments that were there.
14: He did.
16: You know, it seemed like, you had the three Democrats who could have said, look, we don't think, you know, we want marijuana to be legal, but we don't, we hate gun rights, too, at the same time. And Roberts could have gone that way. So, you know, it's not obvious. Just listening to the oral arguments and reading, if you read a lot of the evaluation of the oral arguments, people were saying could go either way.
14: Yeah, it's interesting.
16: I think predicted it was going to be 9-0. I don't know. Maybe you can find somebody who predicted it would be a 9-0, but there weren't many like that.
14: I didn't think that. I thought it might have been 6-3 or 7-2. In fact, I was talking with Jared Yanis about literally 5 minutes before it came out. My guess would have been at best 7-2. But, you know, this just highlights, ladies and gentlemen, if you've ever watched the oral arguments at the Supreme Court, and I would highly recommend you do, regardless of the case, it's quite fascinating, and it just highlights how difficult it is sometimes, probably, John, more often than not, to determine how a case is going to go based on questioning, because we've seen questioning like this before from somebody like Alito, who, if I was a betting man, I would have said it could have been 8-1, and it might have been Alito because of his line of questioning. So you just never really know. But let's go to KJB's concurrence. I found this interesting, because it's right in line with what we're talking about here. She made the comment that she agreed with this decision because of its alignment with the precedent in Bruin. And then threw the but in, kind of like, well, I support the Second Amendment, but she understood the precedent in Bruin, but had to make it clear in her concurrence that she disagreed, as you pointed out in the first segment, with Bruin. And that's what led to, they wind up packing the courts. But she at least acknowledged the precedents in Bruin. So my deep dive on this yesterday, the bottom line was, this absolutely strengthens Bruin going forward.
16: No, I don't think so.
14: You don't? No, I mean, Tell me why.
16: Well, she says, all she's saying is that she's not surprised that the majority ruled the way they did because of Bruin, but she made it very clear that she doesn't accept Bruin as good precedent. If you had five members of the court who were like her and Sotomayor, they may have said, sure, you know, people can go and own guns, but we're going to, who are using marijuana, but we're going to go back to these balancing tests that were there where we get to decide whether we think the benefits from people owning guns are better, are outweigh the costs that are there. And it's pretty clear, just like, you know, remember the cases after Heller, there was one court case after another around the country where they would go and strike, you know, support different types of gun control laws because those liberal judges said that the benefits of the laws outweighed the costs. And so she would move back to that type of regime. So she would, you know, what it appears like she would go and say, look, there, Heller has certain logic to it. You know, she never talked about Heller. So she would get Bruin. Now, to me, Heller and Bruin were pretty much the same. Both of them were basically not relying on balancing tests. It's just that judges around the country didn't want to, I guess, understand that. And so Bruin had to make it doubly clear that, yeah, we just think, you know, you read what's there and you go from that.
14: Yeah, when we come back, ladies and gentlemen, I want to go a little bit further into that with John. I find his answer on that fascinating for a lot of different reasons, and don't disagree with you, John, at all. It's clear to see where you're coming from in that. Guys, we've got John for one more segment, so we're going to move quick. Buckle in the next segment. We'll be right back. Hi, guys.
4: With SRN News, I'm Jason Walker. Officials in Russia-occupied Crimea have now suspended civilian gasoline sales as Ukraine increases attacks on fuel supplies. Local gas stations there will only sell fuel to government agencies. Much of Europe remains in a huge heat wave, at least for them. France, Spain, Italy, and Germany have all seen highs anywhere from 104 to 108. Concerts and sporting events canceled. The Eiffel Tower and other venues setting up misting stations to keep people cool. Extreme heat and dry, windy conditions fueling several wildfires in the western U.S., including a blaze in Utah that has forced the evacuation of an entire small town of some 1,000 people. Authorities say there have been no reports of any fatalities. SRN News.
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18: Danny, what's on your mind?
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18: Minuteman National Historic Park?
19: That's where we're headed.
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19: Of course.

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6: 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You'll get $500 off on your bill. And guess what? They're going to give you that credit on that $500 if you owe $500 or less on the phone to make the switch, so you don't have to pay it. So you're not going to pay a phone bill for a while. There's more phones you add. So take advantage of that at patriotmobile.com/AAR. Let's go back to Dr. John Lott. John, I wish I had more time with you. I really do. I know you're going, and I know you said you were going to be out of the country. Guys, that's, I really wanted John on the program Sunday. His schedule wouldn't permit it, so we've got him today, and we'll just cut up snippets and get them all over social media for you over the weekend. In the meantime, John, I find the conversation about, you know, Greg and I were talking about the Fifth Circuit and why didn't the government leave it alone, and talking about KJB, and I agree with everything that you said. However, I think in the long run, you know, we've got the Wolford case coming out, and as you know, there's about 20 cases that are lined up relative to guns to a certain degree and a certain extent before the Supreme Court. Clearly, they're not going to take them all. In the short term, sans a packed court, do you think these cases that we win? Because obviously, I think you and I are in agreement that we will win the Wolford case in Hawaii, hands down. If we get an assault weapons ban case, we'll win that. And to me, that seems to me, in the short run anyway, at least with the current makeup of the court and into maybe the next election or past, if we can keep the White House and the House and Senate, that maybe it strengthens. That was my take on that. I'll give you the final word. Now I got to talk to you about Canada. Go for it.
7: Right. Yeah. Well, I mean, I think I'm optimistic. I think the Supreme Court is probably waiting for a decision from the Third Circuit on New Jersey's assault weapons ban. I mean,
6: agreed.
7: They like to have circuit splits. And unfortunately, the states that have adopted things like assault weapons bans and many other types of gun control laws are in those federal circuits where the Democrats have controlled the circuit because of Trump's appointments to the Third Circuit, which includes New Jersey and Pennsylvania. He's been able to flip control of that court. His judicial appointments have been probably the best from the Bill of Rights perspective of any president in my lifetime, even more consistent than Reagan's. And but they're probably waiting till the Wolfowitz case comes down and till the Hamani case, just to see if anything that the Supreme Court said in those cases would affect their decision on the New Jersey assault weapons ban.
6: Right.
7: But once the Wolfowitz case comes out on Hawaii, I think in relatively short fashion, we'll see the en banc decision from the Third Circuit come down. And when that happens, my guess is the Supreme Court will fairly quickly grant cert for an assault weapons ban case.
6: We need it desperately, John. We do. Listen, let me stop you there only because I really want to go to Canada with you, and we've only got about 4 minutes. The segments fly by. The numbers that you found in this study, ladies and gentlemen, take a listen to this. This will blow your mind. It did mine. John, Canada is a much more dangerous country than the United States. Take us to the break, man. This is fascinating stuff.
7: Right. Well, what you see is people go and compare reported crime rates, you know, so the FBI data from the United States with the reported crime rates in other countries. And the problem is that it can be very misleading. And, you know, Canada, the last time that they did a national survey on crime victimization was in 2019. What they found was that only 29% of violent crimes were reported to the police. In the United States, that year was about 41%, and the most recent year that we have, it was about a little bit over 48%. But here's the problem. If you have only 29% of violent crimes being reported in one country and 41% of crimes being reported in another country, even if the crime rate, the true crime rate, was the same in both countries, because the higher rate that crimes would be reported in the United States, if you just looked at the reported crime rate, it would make it look like the United States was worse. And so what we did was we kind of did kind of a deep dive trying to take that into account. And it's pretty clear that Canada has a much, much, much higher violent crime rate than the United States. I mean, look, are homicides higher in the United States than Canada? Yeah, our homicide rate's about twice as high. But, you know, when you're talking about homicides, you know, it's like it's a tiny fraction of 1% of overall violent crimes.
6: Right.
7: Involve homicides. It's about 0.2%. In Canada, it's about 0.2%. But the reason why it's so much lower in Canada is mainly because of the fact that they have so many other types of violent crimes like rape, robbery, aggravated assaults. And so the post that we have up on our website at crimeresearch.org kind of goes through how to compare the different measures that you have of crime. And I would argue that it looks like their violent crime rate in Canada is about 300% higher than the violent crime rate in the United States.
6: Yeah, we're
7: and,
6: not going to hear the mainstream press talk about that.
7: 175% higher. But
6: those are crazy numbers. We'll never hear that from the mainstream media here. It certainly doesn't fit their narrative because they like to push how much safer Canada is and Canada's gun control and how effective all that. It just doesn't work for them, John. Those numbers are huge. 295% higher, ladies and gentlemen. I want you to go read the study at crimeresearch.org. It's up right now. go see that. John, that's were you shocked by that?
7: I guess I wasn't super shocked. I mean, there used to be something called the International Crime Victimization Survey, which gave a good measure across different countries. And you know, in 2000, the Canadian rate was much higher than the U.S. rate. But it's gotten even worse relative to the United States compared to what was shown in that survey. But, you know, it's just not Canada. We did our earlier work that we haven't really talked about with Australia. You know, in the United States, you have 45% of rapes and sexual assaults reported to police. In Australia, it's like 19%. Well, wow. You just can't compare the number of reported crimes. And when you try to look at the measures of total rapes and sexual assaults, the rate in Australia is about three times higher than the rate in the United States. And I just had a piece in an Australian outlet with a federal senator down there that basically tried to go through those numbers.
6: Wow. John, it shocks me. I wouldn't have expected it to be 295% higher. I would have expected it to be higher with population figures and everything else. John, crimeresearch.org. Ladies and gentlemen, we've got to let John go. We're getting ready to take a break. John, thank you. Travel safe over the next couple of weeks. We know you're doing God's work wherever you're going to be. And when, ladies and gentlemen, when John is back in the United States, we will have him back on the program to talk about everything that he was doing. That's Dr. John Lott, crimeresearch.org. crimeresearch.org. When we come back, you've got me for the final segment on a Friday. We're going to wrap up your work week for you. Don't go away. We'll be right back on Armed American Radio's Daily Defense.

0: Hi, guys. It's Mark. Look, I think you'll agree with me that as gun owners, we need to have each other's backs. That's regardless of what state we call home. Here at AAR, we discuss it every day, and we're heard in every state. Right now, Virginians desperately need our help. 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
1: 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And don't forget to join all the states' rights organizations that make such a huge difference around this country, including the National Rifle Association, the National Rifle Association at nra.org/AAR. 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They're all there for you at Armed American Radio. All right, so interesting conversation with John. He's got a lot going on, and I want to thank him for being here today. I know how busy he was, and he was kind enough to jump in and fill in for Paul today. John is always so spot on. But I'm gonna say this. I disagree with him on the fact that he didn't think Bruin, Greg, I thought it was interesting, he didn't think Bruin was strengthened by a case, even when KJB admitted, and she said and used the words, respecting the precedent set, this court respects the precedent set in Bruin. Words mean things. Now, I mean, to a liberal wacko, she'll say what she wants and do something completely different. We understand that. John is absolutely spot on the fact that if given the opportunity to wipe out Bruin, she would do that, and that is what she said without saying it. Tell me the quiet part out loud in her concurring opinion. But we already knew that. There's no shocker there. And the fact that we've got another case coming up, and that's the Wolford decision, which I had hoped would come out today, we'll see it, ladies and gentlemen.

0: I mean, it's coming out any day now. It's really a matter of hours when that decision flies. It'll be here by the end of the month. And that's going to be a win as well for Second Amendment issues. The wins are piling up. All of these wins strengthen the precedent that's leading us to these wins, is the point that I'm trying to make. But we will see. John is absolutely correct, though, folks. They will. If they can pack the court, they're going to do it. They'll wipe Bruin out in a heartbeat, which is why it is so vital that we don't let that happen. That's why you got to join your state organizations, even if you're in a red state. On another court front, this one down in Florida, I was talking, Greg, we hadn't had Sheriff Kurt Hoffman from Sarasota on in a while, have we?
1: No, we haven't.
0: Well, we need to change that.
1: Yeah, sure.
0: Because Kurt sent me, he was the first one to send me the decision moments after it came out. Florida concealed carry ban for 18 to 20-year-olds ruled unconstitutional 2 days ago. I've been waiting to talk about this with you. We'll be going into this on Sunday with you. But a three-judge panel for Florida's 4th District Court of Appeals ruled on Wednesday that the state's ban on concealed carry for 18 to 20-year-olds is unconstitutional. And I was looking at a New York Post piece on this, that the judges were unanimous in their decision, and that Judge Spencer D. Levine wrote the majority opinion. He observed, and I quote, 18 to 20-year-olds can defend their country without restrictions, but can only utilize their Second Amendment right to self-defense with severe restrictions. Restricting 18 to 20-year-olds, members of the same political community as other law-abiding adults, and those are the operative words there, folks, political community, from our right to self-defense would make the Second Amendment a second-class right. This burden on law-abiding 18 to 20-year-olds' right to public carry, and specifically here concealed carry, which is not applicable to any other adults, is a burden that is facially unconstitutional as to 18 to 20-year-olds. Wow. And, of course, Utmeyer, the AG, this guy, I mean, Florida's been making some great Second Amendment moves lately, ladies and gentlemen. They have. I mean, you got the Blues down there trying to ban you in the HOAs and all that nonsense. But at the state government level, where it really matters right now, here's what Utmeyer had to say about that in an ex post 2 days ago. In another win for the unalienable rights of Floridians, the 4th DCA, District Court of Appeals, agreed with our position that Florida's law banning adults under 21 from concealed carrying a firearm is unconstitutional. We will not seek further review, and we'll work with FDACS to implement the court's order. There you have it. That was a three-judge unanimous decision in the state of Florida. So another huge victory. And also, as of Friday, 18 to 20-year-old West Virginians are able to legally conceal carry for self-defense without needing any permit or license from the state. Yet again, another throat punch to the other side. Those clowns are getting beat up at every single twist and turn. Are we winning the fight, ladies and gentlemen? Seems like it, until you move to other states and realize, oh, wait a minute here. We've got 17 or 18 states that just don't care. And, of course, the usual suspects in New Jersey, New York, California, Illinois, Maryland, and now, of course, Virginia, where the fight is, that is literally the battlefield. And that battlefield is going to play out nationally if the Democrats win, which is why we cannot let our guard down. We must stay on our toes. I mentioned this yesterday. As gun owners, as gun rights advocates and supporters, as supporters of the right to bear arms, as patriots, supporters of our Bill of Rights, we've been on defense on this issue for a long time. We are now on offense. Now is the time to put our foot on the gas. Now is the time to join those states, groups, organizations, vcdl.org, azcdl.org, Florida Carry, CCDL is free. Just go join them in Connecticut. Don't matter what state you live in, folks. Join the organization. I don't care how blue your state is. I don't care how red your state is. Just get her done. Get her done. We've got a great show lining up for you on Sunday. The Monster Cast will be here before you know it. And I'll leave you with this today, only because it's fun, and I did use this in a YouTube video yesterday. Carry on, carry often, carry absolutely everywhere. Never, ever, ever leave your cave without your club. No self-respecting caveman would ever be caught outside his cave without his club. Enjoy your day. Stay safe. Enjoy your weekend. I'll see you on Sunday evening's MonsterCast.
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0: Hello, I'm Mike Lindell, and I'm excited to announce...
1: Danny, what's on your mind?
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1: Okay, where?
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4: News this hour from Town Hall. I'm Jason Walker. Major talks in Switzerland seeking a permanent end of the war in Iran have ended. Mediators do say, though, that technical negotiations will go on. Florida GOP Senator Rick Scott telling the Salem Radio Network he's aligned with President Trump fully in getting FISA tweaked and passed in the Senate as long as the Save America Act is also approved.
5: Well, I want what he wants. I think we need to extend FISA. Now, we have to make some changes to make sure they stop surveilling Americans. I've been surveilled under the Biden administration after January 6th. They stole my tax return. And then during Clinton years, I fought Hillary Care, so Clinton targeted my company. So if they can target me, running a big company and being a U.S. senator, they can target anybody.
4: And Scott adds, action is needed right now.
5: Something's got to give. Nobody ever gets held accountable for violation of 702, so we have to have changes, and we have to get the Save America Act done.
4: Several new national polls suggesting warning signs for Democrats heading into the midterms.
6: A generic ballot survey shows Democrats leading Republicans by just 2 points, down from a 7-point advantage in February. Analysts say that's below the margin typically needed to win back the House. Republicans are gaining ground with Hispanic and younger voters, while Democrats face concerns about weak candidates and unclear messaging, raising early doubts about their midterm prospects. John Scott reporting.
4: Major wildfires in the western U.S., extremely dry conditions, also hot and windy. One small town in Utah, all 1,000 residents were evacuated. There have been no reports of any fatalities. Heat wave in a good chunk of Europe. Highs 104 to 108 in France, Spain, and parts of Italy. And forecasters say Monday might be even hotter. More on these stories, townhall.com.
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4: Measles are on the march in Utah. Here's Bob Agnew.
8: Utah spent the past year fighting measles outbreaks in almost every county, and experts say there's no clear end in sight. Health officials worry measles cases will rise again when school starts and cold weather kicks in. International health experts are set to gather in November to determine whether the U.S. and Mexico will both keep their measles-free designations. Canada lost its last year. Bob Agner reporting.
4: Well, thousands of Czechs have rallied in Prague to protest a government plan there to overhaul the funding for public broadcasters. The plan was approved last week. It proposes financing public radio and TV from the state budget instead of fees from individuals and businesses. Critics warn this could threaten media independence. They also cite recent examples in Slovakia and Hungary. Breaking news and analysis, townhall.com. Admittedly, something very different. Here's Lisa Dwyer.
2: President Donald Trump is threatening to impose U.S. tolls in the Strait of Hormuz if a final deal with Iran is not reached in 60 days. Trump highlighted that the initial agreement to end the war with Iran calls for toll-free travel through the vital waterway for 60 days and says there will be no tolls after the 60-day period has expired unless they are imposed by and for the United States of America. Trump says the money would be used for services rendered as the guardian angel to the countries of the Middle East for past, present, and future reimbursement costs. The current memorandum does not preclude future fees. I'm Lisa Dwyer.
4: The governor of Illinois likes to say Chicago is very safe, but it wasn't over the weekend. Number of shootings, 7 dead, 38 wounded. More on these stories, townhall.com.
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0: Yes, indeed. Just like that, a brand new day coming our way from time zone to time zone. How about the first full day of summer? Summertime is officially here. As we close out the Father's Day weekend, 22nd day of June, to kick off a brand new week. All right, shout out to Kevin, Morning Steve, and the overnight crew. Daniel from Sumner, Washington tonight, 70 degrees. Hope everybody had a good Father's Day. All right, stay safe, you as well. Let me see, the Memorandum of Understanding. Grump was talking about that a few minutes ago. I've read it. It's a joke, or I hope it's a joke. It's impossible to finish this job without troops on the ground, without arming them, without Persians holding a huge majority of government there. It's really not going to work out. All right, thanks for chiming in. So, a new day underway. Get to some of our industry headlines this hour. The Commercial Vehicle Safety Alliance getting ready to kick off their next major enforcement operation here in a couple weeks. Yeah, we'll give you the details. The Federal Motor Carrier Safety Administration exploring ways to increase detection and enforcement of substance use violations among non-commercial driver's license, commercial vehicle drivers. That may sound a bit confusing, but yeah, we will explain. In the state of Indiana, I'll tip my hat. Indiana State Police calling out a motorist, you know, camping out in the left lane. Some people, I mean, I don't know. Some people say, well, I was doing the speed limit. In this case, not even doing the speed limit, but state police performing a traffic stop on a passenger vehicle southbound I-65 in Bartholomew County, Indiana. Sergeant Wheeler says the vehicle was traveling below the speed limit and stayed in that left lane for miles, not allowing other vehicles to pass on the left. Vehicles were lined up, unable to overtake. Yeah, the left lane camper. In addition to the left lane camping, they also found an unrestrained passenger and child in the vehicle. Yes, citations were issued. State police using this to remind drivers it's not a good idea to block traffic by driving slowly in the left lane. Remember, you must at least travel the speed limit in the left lane of a multi-lane highway, and you must move back to the right lane if there are vehicles behind you waiting to pass, even if you're doing the speed limit. Yeah, this is to keep traffic flowing, reduce crashes, and those sort of things oftentimes end up as road rage incidents. Yeah, DA nominee, get out of the left lane. All right, Plowboy, welcome back. Well, I'm glad you're feeling better anyway.
1: Well, thank you, sir. Thank you. You're about ready to touch on a hot topic. It just itches me every night, Steve. And I can't wait to hear how many of them bastards can't speak a lick of English. When you're talking about these non-CDL holders, because they'll be in your Sprinter van group.
0: Yeah.
1: And I'd love to see how many that they can put out of service if they can go by that. I don't know whether that goes down that far, but golly, I hope they can, because Steve, I literally deal with about 10 of them yahoos a night that don't know where they're at, what they've been told, or where they're going. And up here, we can't turn them around. We can't kick them out. We got to deal with them. That'll be a good time. I can't wait to hear the numbers on these, because I think they're going to be more than they're in the class eights. Really, mm-hmm. I do. But I'm surprised you haven't brought up my favorite topic of the discussion. Did you see where I think Waymo's parked? Damn near, what, 4,000 plus?
0: Yeah, we didn't. We hit that, I think, Friday morning. I mean, driving in construction zones and actually being in the lane that's blocked off for construction. I mean, you talk about a disaster waiting to happen.
1: Oh, yeah. Now, just wait till Aurora and all these. Hell, they're always doing work on 35. They're in Dallas, Fort Worth area. All the way up to Oklahoma. Hell, I think they're trying to make a third lane between the Metroplex and Oklahoma City, if I'm not right. Ed will correct me, I hope. But, yeah, I'm just waiting for them to get all that jacked up. It'll be something to be a lesson learned. And what can we say, Steve? They should listen to us before even thinking about it. Because I think one of these days they're going to figure out drivers a hell of a lot better than the money that they're going to save it. Yeah, Grump stole my thunder, but thank you. That's exactly why I feel we cannot allow this to go on any longer. Get these yahoos out of Iran or wherever their hotbeds are at, because if we don't, and we would lose... Yeah, like you said, they're going to write the biggest checks, and we can't afford no more cash going into the Yahoos. But, did I hear where gas prices were going back down? What's the price of oil, Steve? Or oil, however you say that.
0: I haven't checked this morning. I mean, it had dropped. I saw gas down to was it 39 or 69 over the weekend? One of the two. But, yeah, I mean, the price of oil had dropped. You see, Brent crude right now is showing $76 a barrel.
1: Okay. Well, I might be speaking out of my butt, but I think that we might see it holding at the $3 level, but wait till after 4th of July is blown through, then watch the bottom fall out of it. Mm-hmm. That's where I'm at. Just, I don't know. I could have been wrong. I've been there before, but it's about, you might have Big Ed calling in here. Did I see where his Oklahoma Sooners is about ready to take the little dang, I can't talk this morning. The NCAA College Baseball World Series, did they beat the Tar Heels and they were about ready to win the whole shamil?
0: I have not paid any attention to the college. I didn't even know what was going on.
1: I did because Alabama, we were in it for a while, yeah, and we could figure out how to screw up. Yeah, Tar Heels and Oklahoma, I think they're still going after it, from what I could tell. But and who won the race today? Was there even one? That's how far outdated I am, sir.
0: He's a first-time, what's his name? Heim, I think, is his the first-ever NASCAR win. Big surprise. You've got apparently a winner-takes-all Game 3 today. Here Monday between Oklahoma and North Carolina at Charles Schwab Field in Omaha. So, yep.
1: Correct.
0: Winner takes all today.
1: Wow. Well, before I forget, happy belated Father's Day to everybody. I'm sorry I forgot to say it before, but I thank y'all, and y'all have a great night. I may call in later.
0: All right, Platboy. Good to hear from you. Glad he's okay. So, yeah, a little scary last week. So, I guess so. It's down to this in the College World Series. Game one, which was on, the 20th? That was what? Saturday? Oklahoma 9, North Carolina 3. North Carolina coming back this past day, 6-2 over Oklahoma. Winner takes all today. How about that? All right. So, yeah, I'm sure Big Ed is... Does he even follow college baseball? I'm not sure. 16 past the hour. It's 844-844-3388. The Steve Summers Overnight Drive.
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0: underway. Get the new week started. Good to have you with us. Trust you had a good weekend. See what's going on. Billy checking in. Morning, Steve, at the Overnight Drive, folks. Let me see. Gas prices. James said he saw $3.09 south of Atlanta, Georgia yesterday. $3.09. Wow. Yeah, so, I mean, I know the national average dropped below $4 per gallon last week. So we're moving in the right direction anyway. At least for the moment. How long will that last? I don't know. All depends if everything falls apart, I suppose, with the discussions there in Switzerland. And we go back to military action. Oil prices could jump right back up. I guess your ears were burning. Are you with me?
1: Oh, I'm with you, Steve. Sitting out there on the front porch listening to you and watching the light show going on around me. Supposed to be getting a little rain about 3 or 4 in the morning. I keep looking at the radar, and it shows it getting over top of us and it's splitting. But temperatures are cool. So did you have a good Father's Day?
0: Yeah, I had a good day. I just didn't do much special, but yeah, I had a good day.
1: I thought you were going to Destin. When you going to Destin?
0: Oh, that's going to be like in October.
1: Oh.
0: Oh, yeah, we're looking for work. We're trying to get it all together for later this year, yeah.
1: Oh, okay. But yeah, I follow the baseball. Oh, you've done good. I mean, you're okay. They're supposed to start the ace tomorrow night. I look for them to take it. Even if they don't, they got a whole lot further than what people give them credit for, that's for sure. Hats off North Carolina, but it went some good, clean baseball. You know, mm-hmm. It looks like the ump sometimes, I think, favors the opposing team. But I when I was coaching, I tell my pitchers, if the ump's not being good to you, let your defense work. Lob it down there, let them hit it. Get them out at the bases. Quit walking them. Quit letting umps dictate how the game's going to come out. More mm-hmm. times than not, we'd end up winning. So, but that's just me coaching from the easy chair, you know?
0: Mm-hmm.
1: Anyway, I wanted to kind of comment on that Obama library. That, everybody's bashing him. Okay, we know what he stood for. The young people, they're the future of our politics. That's what's good about these presidential libraries. You can go visit them libraries and get a feel for how that particular president tried to run the country. That don't mean you have to agree with it. It gives you something to think about. Do you want your future to be represented by what you witness, what you've learned
0: right.
1: about the particular politicians? And so I think it was Grunt saying that these young people, they'll move them to the inner cities or something like that. Or maybe it was Eagle. I forget which. I was listening to him talk the other night. So I don't see that is a threatening place for young people to go to learn something about our politicians. I mean, I've been to several presidential libraries and enjoyed every one of them. Went to Nixon's library. I've been to Bush's library, Johnson's library, and it's just, if I ever get a chance, I'll go to Bill Clinton's library or I'll go to Obama's library. So it just, it's somewhere to go look and see how he operated.
0: Mm-hmm.
1: So I think everybody needs to kind of keep an open mind on our future generation on what they're going to do and how they're going to do things. So, and then you got all these young people out here still raising a ruckus and fussing and fighting and starting riots or whatever it is they're doing. around here, we keep our young people busy. You know, I hire these young boys to mow my grass. I hire these young people to wash my pickup and put a little money in their pocket. And hopefully they'll do right by it. You know, if I catch them buying drugs, well, that's going to put a stop to that. But it sometimes you go, it's almost like Hillary Clinton said, it takes a village to raise a kid. Just like this young man tonight, he's a young black boy.
0: Mm-hmm.
1: And his mother wasn't home. I wasn't going to be home to midnight, but she should be home by midnight. He come over to my mother-in-law. We were all sitting there, and he said, my mom ain't going to be home. And he said, I'm hungry. We brought him in the house and fixed him up. And he sat there and ate supper, and then he got up to leave, and we told him, hey, you know, you want to stay around there till your mom gets home, we'll all be up till midnight. And
0: yeah.
1: He's a good young man. He's a good sized kid. I'm hoping to persuade him in school to start lifting weights. And you know, when I say a big kid for his age, and I mean, he's a monster. He reminds me of your grandson. He's kind of a good sized young fella.
0: Right.
1: I look at future football players, you know, and then some kids, you know, I know they don't like football other than that damn soccer, which I don't care about that. So I don't follow soccer, but, yeah, I'm hoping to can influence him to take his side, lift him weights, stay out of trouble, and use that as your meal ticket for a better future. So, that's my thoughts on everything. Mm-hmm. And then right. As far as Trump, I mean, what's he going to do? Build a damn statue out the middle of Strait of Hormuz so everybody can go by and salute it? I mean, I don't understand what his end game is. As far as gas prices around here, maybe they've come down 10 cents around here, but it'll be nice they get back down to $2.50 a gallon.
0: Right.
1: Put more money in my pocket. So, and my mother-in-law, I don't know where they all got their information. They said, oh, Trump said we're going to be out of oil worldwide in 2 weeks. It's going to create chaos. Well, God, where'd you hear that? And we ain't going to be out of oil in 2 weeks. Since Trump was stressed about it. Every newsreel I've seen of him, he didn't look like to me as stressed about anything other than that damn wading pool in Washington, D.C.
0: Right,
1: and they
0: right.
1: Arrested that guy that was just lifted to the corner of a piece of plastic lining they had put down. And what's anybody want to poison that pool? I mean, ain't no fish in it just because you got some algae. I don't know. Sometimes I'm thinking I'm the ones living in La La Land. I don't know.
0: Yeah, it's because they just, you know, it was like 13, 14 million that he had the whole thing drained. He had it painted, sealed, because it was like losing 16 million gallons of water every year. And it was beautiful for a few days. And there's no doubt in my mind, algae doesn't come as quickly and nasty as somebody poured some sort of something in there, and they're saying some caustic chemicals that's what's actually eaten up like the paint and the sealer, causing that to come loose. There's several investigations going there. But hey, we got to pause. News break, a service of industrial injection.
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6: With SRN News, I'm Jason Walker. After working through the entire night in Switzerland, negotiations have now come to a close. Mediators, though, do say the technical negotiations will go on for the remainder of the week between U.S. and Iranian officials. A good part of Europe remains in the grips of a huge heat wave. France, Spain, and Italy all seeing temps as high as 104 to 108 over the weekend. Concerts and a number of sporting events canceled. Eiffel Tower and other venues setting up misting stations to cool off crowds. And forecasters say Monday may be even worse. Extreme heat and dry, windy conditions continue to fuel several wildfires in the West, including several fires in Colorado and Arizona. 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

0: Yeah, the whole reflecting pool thing. It's Jeanine Pirro said when they find the culprits, they will face charges. You know, law enforcement, they say, is actively investigating. Yeah. Now, we know that while the reflecting pool was being worked on, yeah, the grass, yeah, you saw the aerial photos where someone had put some grass killer to poison, spelling out 8647, you know, kill the president. Yeah, Trump said no different than the chemicals that were used on the National Mall. They used something similar in the reflecting pool to destroy and demean our beautiful work. As I said, in the case of the National Mall, the numbers 8647 appear to have been in the process of being chemically burned into the grass. Okay. Now, they say paint's not the only problem with the reflecting pool renovation. It's the algae bloom. Now, that's something that's been going on for many, many years. But they had a new filtration system, supposedly, that was installed with the renovation there. There were still some issues with pipes connected to the system. Yeah, leaking pipes and things like that. But it was all, that was all supposed to be in the process of being repaired. So I don't know what's going on. People that, I don't know, if indeed somebody poured chemicals in there, I mean, all I know is the algae cropped up fast and furious.
1: Yeah, but that does that, that heat, you know, it does that down on right. The Gulf Coast.
0: If it's stagnant water, yeah, but I mean, like I said, if it's supposed to have a filtration system, I don't know.
1: Well, I don't see no, all they usually have a, where they're aerating the water.
0: Right,
1: you know,
0: an intake and an outtake where the water, yeah, supposedly that's there somewhere. I like I said, I'm not familiar, but.
1: Anyway, that just to sit there and try to capture that 67-year-old paraplegic biker like he's some kind of villain, I don't know. I just blew my mind. So, other than that, Steve, I guess I'm just listening to the show. That's about all I got to add to the program. Other than listen to everybody call in and moan and groan.
0: see what ails you, right? All right. So, well, good luck to your Sooners baseball team. I guess that's sometime in the evening, 7:30 or something.
1: Yeah, 7:30 tomorrow night. I think they'll take it. So we're Boomer Sooner.
0: Boomer Sooner. Well, are you with me? All right, CVSA giving you a heads up. Next major commercial vehicle enforcement operation going to be kicking off in a couple weeks. CVSA's Operation Safe Driver Week, taking place throughout North America July 12th through the 18th. So a week-long operation, law enforcement agencies increasing patrols to locate and cite commercial vehicle drivers and passenger vehicles demonstrating unsafe driving behaviors. So unlike the international road check, which is pretty much focused only on the commercial vehicle drivers, in this case, supposedly the automobiles, the four-wheelers, whatever you want to call them, operating unsafely near commercial vehicles. Supposed to be getting an educational lesson how to safely drive with big trucks. Police will patrol looking for driving behaviors that could lead to a crash, speeding, distracted driving, following too closely, impaired driving, failure to wear a seatbelt, unsafe lane changes, disregarding traffic signals. The area of focus for this year's Operation Safe Driver Week will be reckless, careless, or dangerous driving. The goal to enforce and outreach and improve driving behaviors. Yeah, a lot of this is preventable. Addressing these behaviors is one of the most effective ways to reduce injuries, save lives, and road safety. Last year's Operation Safe Driver Week, officers issued 3,230 warnings 1,839 tickets or citations to commercial vehicle drivers. It was 345 warnings and 655 tickets or citations to passenger vehicle drivers for various unsafe driving behaviors. Kind of like the summertime crackdown, I guess you'd say. All right, we'll get to Eagle on board as we get the new week started here. How was your Father's Day weekend, Eagle?
2: Yeah, I didn't go home this week. I'm still out on the road. I'll probably try to go home next week or either week to the fourth. Hey, listen, Steve, I got something serious to say tonight, man, about Donald Trump. And I know you probably going to say you didn't see it, like you normally do, but I'm calling Donald Trump out tonight, Steve. I'm calling him out, and I told you that I'll support Donald Trump when he needs to have support, and I'm gonna call him out when he needs to be called out. Like I said before, you can check after what I say. You can go and check for yourself and verify what I'm about to say, Steve. Because this is not good. This is not good what Donald Trump just did, Steve. This is not good, and it's not good at all. And I'm gonna call him out on it. But listen to what I'm gonna say, Steve. Okay, J.D. Vance, and this is because the people, they don't even want to talk to Donald Trump, Steve. These Iranian leaders don't want to have nothing to do with Donald Trump. They don't even want to sit down at the table with Trump. That's why he has to send other people to go over to Switzerland to do this deal. Have you ever asked yourself that question? Why is Donald Trump not going to Switzerland to talk to these people?
0: Now, Eagle, that's standard protocol. It's the Secretary of State that handles all that. That's not unusual at all.
2: This is a different circumstance here. Now, I'm gonna say this, Steve. Donald Trump embarrassed the United States. He embarrassed J.D. Vance, Jared Kushner, and everybody else today. Like I said, the video is out there. You can go and look for yourself after what I'm about to say. Okay, J.D. Vance is over there in Switzerland trying to make a deal, trying to finish negotiating this deal, and yet Donald Trump goes on his social media tweet and says that if Iran does not get in line, that if they don't sign the agreement, that they're going to blow, that he's going to destroy the country, he's going to blow up the country. And guess what happened? Iran, as he's sitting there, as J.D. Vance is in Switzerland talking to these people, remember I told you, Steve, you say that before J.D. gets there. You don't say that while J.D. is there. J.D.,
0: you should look at the look on his face. Hold on, Eagle, hold on. You're getting ahead of yourself here. Iran had already said, we're shutting down the Strait of Hormuz before J.D. sat down with them. And Trump's responding to them saying, you shut down the Strait again. He told the leaders that were sitting down with J.D., you won't even make it back to Iran. I'm going to kill you before you get back to Iran.
2: Okay, so naturally, guess what happened, Steve? The people got up from Iran and they walked out of the meeting. They refused to talk to J.D. Vance. Because if they're not going to be under threatened, and they're not going to let Donald Trump talk to them like that,
0: do you think
2: somebody's going to negotiate with you when you're threatening their lives?
0: Well, Eagle, again, yeah, yes. They said they've shut down the Strait of Hormuz. They keep pushing and pushing the buttons. They think they can just procrastinate and get away with it. And Trump's telling them, "You're not getting away with it. I'm going to bomb. I'm going to bomb the shish kebab out of you."
2: Listen, Steve, I've gone over this with you week after week after week. Donald Trump is not going to do anything. He's hoping that they call his bluff. If Donald Trump was going to push the button, if Donald Trump was going to do something bad into Iran, he'd already done it by now. These threats, and the man from Iran said that.
0: No.
2: He said they're not scared of Donald Trump's
0: threat. The only reason they're sitting down with him right now is because 2 weeks ago, Donald Trump went back to bombing the hell out of him. He bombed him on Tuesday. He bombed him on Wednesday. They were calling him saying, stop, stop, stop. He said, I'm going to bomb him again on Thursday. All right, he held off on Thursday to get him back to the table. So here they are doing the same old song and dance. He's going to go back to bombing him.
2: So you don't see the reason why they walked out of the meeting. JD is in Switzerland talking to these people yesterday, and they hear the message that Donald Trump has sent about the Strait of Hormuz and these other things, and they said they got up from the meeting and walked out. One of the guys walked up to JD, and you should see the look on this guy's face from Iran. The leader, one of the top leaders, is looking at JD like he's crazy. Like, what the hell is Donald Trump doing sending these type of messages when we're trying to make a deal? Listen, Steve, if Iran, like,
0: what is Iran doing sending? Iran signed the deal last week, stating unequivocally the Strait of Hormuz will open right now, and then we will, within 30 days, end our blockade. They signed the deal that they were not going to interfere with the Strait anymore. They broke the deal, not Trump.
2: Steve, here's what you don't understand. Donald Trump is Israel and Lebanon, Hormuz, or whatever these idiots are called. These guys are causing problems, and Iran is refusing to sign the deal because they're saying that Donald Trump is not controlling Israel from retaliating from the situation. That's why they don't want to sign the deal. Now, like I told you, I don't care about Iran one way or the other. If it was up to me, it would be a parking lot right now because I know these people are no good. But what I'm saying is, Steve, all the tweets and stuff, if you're going to do it, you need to do it, Steve. What good does it do to tweet this stuff night after night about if they fail to do that, something's going to happen and nothing happens? Because now Donald Trump has put it in people's heads. Now he's saying that whether that was a slip of the tongue, now he's saying we got 4 weeks of oil reserves left and then all hell is going to break loose. Now, why would he say something like that? Now he got all these idiots on CNN and all these other channels talking about that Donald Trump rushed this deal because he knows that we're about to be in a fuel crisis in the next month or so. I've been telling you this for years, Steve, about Trump and this tweeting and this and all this social media nonsense. You're the leader of the free world. Can you answer this question? Name me one other leader in the USA. Do you see Vladimir Putin with a tweet? Does Vladimir Putin have a social media? Does Kim Jong-un have a social media? Does the Chinese president have a social media? Does any of these individuals have a social media, Steve?
0: I don't pay any damn attention to them. I wouldn't know if they did or not.
2: Okay. Well, like I told you before, Steve, this situation is going on and on and on. Every weekend, it's something new. We're close to getting the deal done. We're close to doing this. And then come Monday morning, Sunday night when I call you, it's the same old story. That no deal has been signed. And like I told you before, J.D. Vance is over there looking like a complete idiot because he is over there in good faith trying to make a deal, and yet Donald Trump is still sitting

0: You called in and you said you were chastising Trump for stating that Israel's not allowed to retaliate, told Netanyahu to not do anything when Hezbollah bombs him. And you said, I don't care who it is, if they're going to bomb me, I'm going to retaliate. Yeah, so you were defending Netanyahu's right to retaliate. That's what's been happening. Netanyahu is retaliating with Hezbollah. Another part of that memorandum that was signed by Iran last week was Hezbollah is going to stop their BS and stop attacking Israel. Yeah, they broke that deal. They cannot. They're refusing to reel in Hezbollah. So Netanyahu is responding. Yeah, that's a hard thing to work out. You can't prevent Netanyahu from responding when Hezbollah and Iran pulls the strings. The mullahs are the ones in control of what Hezbollah does. They could tell them to halt all hostilities right this instant, and that would happen. Over the weekend, yeah, there's tons of vessels that have gone through the strait. I've got the numbers I can share with you here. Oil prices, gas prices are coming down. We don't still have $5. If you're in California, it's $5. I just said $3.09 in Atlanta, $3.09. It's coming down. It doesn't happen overnight, but it is coming down. And when Iran says we're shutting down, they did that on Saturday. Yeah, J.D. Vance had not even arrived in Switzerland yet. And Iran's IRGC says the Strait of Hormuz is shut down again. Well, so you got J.D. in the air flying over there. Was Trump supposed to not say anything? He's letting them. He pretty much let those leaders that were sitting down with J.D., we know where you are. And you're not going to make it back to Iran. He pretty much put them, and how many of the leaders have we already taken out? They better take him serious. Hey, we'll pause there, get a quick timeout. But yeah, the numbers on the Strait of Hormuz, tons of oil has moved through there over the weekend. It's not completely reopened. There are still a number of mines that are going to have to be cleared out. But, you know, like Grubb said, how did he put it? I don't think this deal is going to work out. We're going to probably, inevitably, have to go back to military operations. Your thoughts, 844-844-3388.
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0: a long story short, at the end of the day, what's taking place right now is the same as what's been ongoing for the past 2 months. You're getting mixed messages, mixed signals. Yeah, whoever the individuals, the JD and Marco and whoever's over there are setting down with, they're saying one thing. And the IRGC, the hardliners in Iran, they're not at the table over there. They're saying something totally different. The foreign ministry, that's the delegation, I suppose, that's in Switzerland, the foreign ministry. They said the strait's not closed. They said traffic is continuing normally. And at the same time, the Revolutionary Guard says, we're in control. That it's not open. Yeah, the IRGC statement read over maritime radio channels prior to the foreign ministry one warned vessels about entering the strait. So the IRGC says, you're going to be attacked if you enter the strait. The foreign ministry says, no, it's open to normal traffic. Yeah, we do know the main route that goes right through the middle of the strait, that's closed. According to the maritime director at Intertanko, the Tanker Owners Association, we do have a route that is cleared. Right now, they're saying, best of their knowledge, there's about 80 naval mines that are still in or near that primary transit route, through the middle of the strait. Maritime authorities said that the clearance takes time. It's a slow, high-risk process requiring specialized countermeasure vessels and step-by-step sweeping operations before the commercial vehicles can safely return to the main route. But the mixed messaging from the IRGC, how do we take out the IRGC? They're never going to, again, come to the table. You're never going to get a deal if the IRGC maintains any control over the government there. Now, the U.S. blockade on Iranian ports. Supposedly, that had been lifted, and the Strait of Hormuz was open again. The White House described shipping flows were restarting. Oil shipments were already moving through. The foreign ministry spokesman, this is the Iran foreign ministry, said Iran has taken the necessary measures to ensure the safe passage of merchant ships through the strait in accordance with the Memorandum of Understanding on the end of the war. Despite that, the industry data shows partial recovery when it comes to shipping so far. Daily transits have risen to about 25 vessels per day. Now, that's a lot more than have been transiting, and it was down to 2, 3, sometimes 0. Pre-war, it was more like 100, 125 vessels per day. So it's, ships aren't freely flowing through there, and a lot of that is because of the mines and because of the insurance companies. The insurance companies are not wanting to underwrite and insure those vessels to transit. So we'll pause there, get a news break. When we come back, we'll talk a little NASCAR, get an update. Brain dead's out there riding around in the rain tonight. But first, news of service of industrial injection, heavy-duty diesel parts and solutions from injectors and pumps to turbochargers and engines built for the trucks that can't afford downtime. 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Rolling into the greatest day of the week. Right, Monday, the Steve Summers Overnight.
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7: News this hour from Town Hall. I'm Jason Walker. Midterm elections for Congress, deciding who represents each state in the House and which party controls the Senate and House for the next 2 years. All 435 House seats, of course, are up, while about one-third of the Senate seats also on the ballot. Coming up in November, the midterms. Recent polling suggesting Democrats had the momentum, though some surveys show the lead shrinking and gone. On Capitol Hill, House Speaker Mike Johnson says he's confident the GOP will hold on to their majority.
8: We've got great candidates, an extraordinary record to run on, a great environment, and meanwhile, the Democrats are going stock raving mad. As you can see, there's an insurgent left has taken over the Democrat Party. The Marxists are taking control. They're openly running as socialists and anti-Semites and everything else. And I really, really like our chances in the fall. I'm convinced we're going to win.
7: Heat wave gripping a large part of Europe. Highs of 104 to 108 degrees in France, Spain, and Italy. And forecasters say, watch out, Monday may be even worse. This is the sun's time to shine. Sunday, the longest day of the year in the Northern Hemisphere.
9: The summer solstice this Sunday marks the longest day of the year in the Northern Hemisphere and the start of astronomical summer. It's the opposite in the Southern Hemisphere, where it's the shortest day of the year and winter will start. The Earth's axis is tilted at an angle as it travels around the sun. Solstices mark the times when the Earth is tipped most extremely, either toward or away from the sun. That means the hemispheres are getting very different amounts of sunlight, and the days and nights are at their most unequal. I'm Haya Pinjwani.
7: And despite what most people believe, the start of summer means this. The days are getting shorter, and will until winter solstice in December, which time they start getting longer. More on these stories, townhall.com.
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7: Critics say hospital systems all around the nation may be using contracting rules to blunt price competition. The Justice Department says those tactics can indeed harm consumers. More on the story from correspondent John Scott.
4: A new analysis tied to DOJ cases against Ohio Health and New York Presbyterian finds banning certain contracting practices like anti-steering and all-or-nothing deals could cut hospital and affiliated physician prices by about 18%. That's roughly $4,100 less per inpatient stay in affected markets. Employers could see premiums fall about 6.5%, saving families around $1,800 a year. The biggest impact would come in markets dominated by a single system, with potential benefits for rural hospitals and patients as well. John Scott reporting.
7: And breaking news and analysis at townhall.com. Illinois Governor J.B. Pritzker signing off on a new package of taxes targeting the tech sector.
11: The measures hit digital advertising, cryptocurrency investors, prediction markets, and social media platforms, and are expected to raise more than $800 million a year. Illinois will also become the first state to charge social media companies based on user counts. Legal experts warn the plan could face constitutional challenges, and conservatives argue the taxes single out speech platforms and could chill online expression while tying up businesses in costly court fights. Ken Lorman reporting.
7: Macy's set to celebrate America's 250th birthday with a massive July 4th fireworks show in New York, all over. And you can watch that show live if you're not there to see it in person. It will be shown on NBC or Peacock on the 4th of July. More on these stories, townhall.com.
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15: The Second Amendment does not apply to semi-auto rifles, nor does it apply to bolt-action rifles, pistols, or revolvers. Hey, the Second Amendment restricts government. The technology of the firearm is irrelevant. The restrictions on government remains the same, regardless of the firearm. The Second Amendment was not written to grant permission to citizens to own and bear firearms. It forbids government's interference in the right to keep and bear arms, period. Supporting the Second Amendment. This is the Big 1070, The Answer.
16: Or 844-3388.
0: Ah, yes, indeed. And away we go on the greatest day of the week. Hello, Cap and Ron, if you're out there. Yes, indeed. Monday, back in the saddle again. Hope you had an enjoyable Father's Day weekend. Summertime is here, officially. First full day of summer. Here we go. Hey, before we get to brain dead, hang in there real quick. Grump had a quick comment on why the Iranians walked out. Go ahead, Grump.
17: Because it was predetermined that they would walk out. They were advised 80 minutes into the summit to get up and walk out. The delegation that you see that sat down with J.D. Vance and Marco Rubio is hand-selected by the IRGC. They are hand-picked by them. They do everything that the IRGC says do. This is nothing more than theatrics from the Iranians. That's the only damn thing it is. They are doing everything humanly possible. It wouldn't have mattered what Donald Trump said or anyone else said in a tweet or in public or whatever. This was already predetermined that they would get up and walk out of that summit. They are trying to stall this summit is the whole reason behind it. One day they say they're not they're going to close the strait. The next day they say it's open. The United States is exaggerating. We know that they've got mines in the damn strait, and they're going to continue to do exactly what the IRGC says. The command element of the IRGC has picked these people for this very reason. They're damn good at acting. I mean, every one of them could win an Oscar, and they're going to get up. Now, what Marco and J.D. Vance should have done was got up and left. They, you know, left a note there for the next day when they come back in the office the next day or back in the meeting room saying, you know, you had your shot, bye, you know. But this is what it is. No, I don't like Trump's tweets no more than the man in the moon does. I mean, I think there are a lot of them are childish. He's very boisterous about what the hell he wants to, you know, run his mouth about and stuff like this. But it doesn't matter with the Iranians because they've been talking about killing the Americans, death to America, for years and 47 years. All right. Look how many people that they've actually succeeded. Hezbollah blew up the Marine barracks in Beirut and all the other, about every damn American that's died has been at the coin of the Iranian people, so or the Iranian IRGC and the mullahs. But this right here was already predetermined. So you know, I our buddy Eagle, just take a deep breath, man, and just sit back and buy some popcorn and enjoy the show because there's more to come. As long as we're going to walk into them delegations and sit down and try to convince these crazies, these psychos, that they're doing the wrong thing, this is what we're going to see. The IRGC is pulling the strings, and no, Trump's not going to blow them up on the way home or anything like that. They may hit them when they hit the runway, you know, or when they go into their parliament building there or whatever in the hell it is. And you know, I'm sure they're looking to hit the IRGC again. But I would say that within the next 10 days, this is going to be done. There's not going to be a completion of a 60-day window here. It's going to be over in 10 days. We're going to be back in there bombing the hell out of them, and Israel's going to be kicking the snot out of Hezbollah. So, you know, enjoy the show because this is all it is. Wow. It's just nothing but theater on their part. And all I got.
0: All right. Buy a big bag of popcorn. Enjoy the show. Hey, Brain Dead. Monday? Friday? What day is it?
16: I don't know, Steve. I know I'm out here playing puddle jumper right now. It's some really light rain around the Memphis area right now. It's just that nuisance rain, you know, where you just wipe the windshield wipers and then it'll come back again. So I heard you had a good weekend there, buddy.
0: Good weekend. I actually enjoyed Toy Story.
16: Oh, okay. Without giving away the plot, on a scale of 1 to 10, how good was it?
0: It had a good plot, and I'd give it I'd say 8.5.
16: Cool. Okay, I now know where date night's going to be. So, but I don't know what's going on here, but we've been running the crap out of damn purchase, and we use a lot of the brokers. And obviously, English and intelligence are very scarce with brokers these days. I mean, not just our warehouse, but also the warehouse over in Chattanooga that runs all the specialty stuff. And let's just say I'm glad to go home because my phone's going to be shut off because I imagine my boss is going to call me and won't know what happened Sunday morning on the yard there. So. But anyway, yeah, we had a little NASCAR race this weekend. Did you happen to watch any of that?
0: I got to see Friday night the trucks racing there, but I did not get to see anything else.
16: That was a heck of a race on Friday, wasn't it?
0: It was.
16: I mean, Lane Riggs won. You know, we had Adam Andretti. You know, one some of the notable names, but. Adam Andretti was 14th, Justin Marks, you know, was 25th, and Jimmy Johnson was 30th. So,
0: you know, and Friday morning when you mentioned there was, you know, like Jimmy, there were several big names that were running. They were trying to get to the feel for that track, right? They wanted to get the layout, get a few miles under their belt before they got in the main event Sunday.
16: Mm-hmm. Yep, Jimmy Johnson. And Jimmy didn't do no good either. I mean, I'm sorry, I'm going to say this. If you are a Hall of Famer You should not be anywhere near NASCAR racing at all, period. Because I don't see Nolan Ryan pitching a game for the Texas Rangers. I don't see Yadier Molina coming out and catching a game for the Cardinals. I mean, we could keep on going. Mm-hmm. They retired out. They're enjoying life, you know, whatever. But I tell you what, they said it was a very big success. They said the military capped the 50,000 attendance for all three races. They sold every ticket and had a waiting list of people trying to get into the race.
0: Wow.
16: I think that was pretty successful. I don't know about you, but I did see something that Prime is going to be looking at adding a few more races. I did happen to see that, but did you see that Austin Hill won the O'Reilly's race?
0: I totally missed that. Yeah, did not. And what was the guy yesterday? Was it Corey Heim? What was his name?
16: Yep, Corey Heim.
0: So a first.
16: Corey Heim. Corey Heim, you got to remember, he can run both the trucks and also the O'Reilly's and Cup cars, because he's coming up to Cup next year, and he's only running a limited part-time schedule. And that was a really good race. I mean, you could not have gotten it any better.
0: Hmm.
16: I mean, Tyler Reddick's running. They're battling door-to-door. I mean, literally, you know, leaning on one another. And all of a sudden, here comes Tyler Reddick blowing a tire, going to 25th. And Denny Hamlin is now 8 points away from Tyler Reddick. And Denny Hamlin even said on his podcast, if he finished 15th, he was going to be shocked. He wound up finishing 14th because Denny is not known for road courses. And he said that his forte was not to be a road course ringer. He wanted to be a road course driver. He wanted to be the one that does the intermediate tracks. That's what he wanted to specialize in. And I tell you what, Denny is phenomenal. So, I mean, at least he knows what his weaknesses is. And he said it's too late for him to even remotely think about being a road course driver because he's exiting stage left next year. But after the race, though, they did but after the race Saturday, Austin Hill did do a tribute to the late Kyle Busch. I did see that was pretty pretty nice of him.
0: Mm-hmm.
16: But did you also hear what happened with the race? Literally, like half a green flag lap in, and a manhole cover goes through the radiator of Corey Day's car.
0: Really?
16: Did you see that?
0: I missed that. No, wow. What the?
16: They red flagged the race twice, 45 minutes each time. And they had to go back out there and re-weld down all the manhole covers because somehow a driver kicked that up and went to the radiator. Now, here's a controversy. NASCAR allowed him under the red flag to repair his car, get it ready to go out, and gave him his laps back. But a lot of the fans are screaming BS because back when Jamie McMurray happened to him in 14, a chunk of concrete came up at Dover. He was told just to suck it up and go on. Or Jeff Gordon there at I can't remember where it was. So, but do you want to hit a break and come back?
0: Yeah, we can do that. And one thing, what happened to our road course ringer, Shane Van Gisbergen? He ended up, what, 30-something, 35, 38, somewhere way back in the pack. Crashed out.
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0: All right, back at it here on a Monday. You have any idea where it was Van Gisbergen running? Was he toward the front? Was he running good, or was he just buried in the back?
16: Yeah, he was up front, and he got, I think it was lap 32, he got turned into the wall, and he hit the wall so hard, they knocked the wall back about 6 foot, what they said.
0: Wow.
16: So they had to red flag the race. Now, that's the second time, because during the O'Reilly race, they had the same thing happen in the exact same corner, and Anthony Alfredo went head-on into that wall, and they had to stretcher him out, and luckily nothing seriously was wrong. He was able to walk out of the infield care center under his old power, but I tell you what, that was a crazy race. And NASCAR said after the race that they're looking to add more street courses. Now, I know you're one of the purists that love the left turn, guys. There's only 4 road courses this year. I don't understand what the complaint's about. 4 road courses out of 36 races. You have 32 races to go around and keep making left turns. And pray to God you don't turn right into the wall. But still, though, you know, I don't understand what the argument's about. But yeah, Bubba Wallace came in second. Kyle Larson came in third. And that's really kind of a shocker to me, because Bubba Wallace went 2 laps down early on because he lost a wheel. Now, you can write your country song in there. And fell back, and he made up those 2 laps and still finished second. And he's really not a – well, I know Heat Wave will probably agree with me. Somewhat he's not a very good
0: driver. Did he get like a lucky dog twice or something? I mean,
16: yep.
0: Really? Yep. That's okay.
16: Yep.
0: Yeah, because you don't make up 3.5 miles by passing the field.
16: No. But the one thing I will say, though, if they go back next year, they need to shorten that track down about 0.5 mile or so. I mean, 3.5 miles, that's a big track.
0: Yeah.
16: I mean, I thoroughly liked it. I don't know if you can find this or not, but go to that Google machine. The cars in practice were going airborne. Literally, they were going down the hill, and they were carrying such big speed that they went airborne. There's a picture of Kyle Larson's car, all 4 wheels off the ground, playing Air Jordan, you know.
0: Wow.
16: And just me. But did you also see that Sheldon Creed had a visitor during one of those red flags, buddy?
0: Who was he visited by?
16: A fan. A fan climber.
0: Oh, the fence climber. Yeah, what the? Somebody got drunk, I'm guessing.
16: Oh, yeah. Oh, yeah. And, you know, the military police had to take him in for, shall we say, a little talk, shall we?
0: Something, yeah.
16: I guess. But, where was my notes at? But Allgaier now in the O'Reilly series, now Allgaier has a 224-point lead over Jesse Love. And, something else, too, I saw. A.J. Allmendinger is coming back next year. There was kind of rumors or speculation that he was going to be exiting stage left and retiring. He said that he's going to race as long as he can. What was his name? There's one of the drivers, I can't think of his name, in the O'Reilly series that started his 599th race, making him the all-time leader over Kenny Wallace and some of the other names. But, you know, we're leaving the race here, the street course. We have Ryan Blaney in the points, second, third, actually, Kyle Larson and Ty Gibbs. Bubba Wallace actually had a good day. He jumped from 14th to 12th. Now, if the chase was to start today, Ryan Preece would be in. Shane Van Gisenberg would be out by just 5 points. So every point matters here going forward because we're halfway through the season and three first-time winners this year. Can you believe that?
0: Right. Right. Unusual.
16: So one of the other things that I saw is the tires. The tires were wearing out extremely quickly. They said about 20 laps to a set of tires. Because when you look at the track, you see all the asphalt, the concrete, and back, and going over all the manhole covers. It's what really chewed up the right side tires. So, so if they do come back next year, hey, you know what? They need to bring a better tire, Steve. But by the way, had a something interesting happened at church this morning, Steve.
0: Oh yeah.
16: Yeah. One of our good friends just recently got married, you know, like about a month ago or so, and we got to talking and whatnot with one of the older gentlemen there, and he says, brother, I don't know what the world is wrong with me. I keep hearing all these voices in my head, and I don't understand where they're coming from. So the older gentleman says, have you forgotten you're married? Bottom me.
0: There you go. All right, 25 past the hour. 844-844-3388. Greatest day of the week. What do you say, Pappy? Morning.
20: What's up, Steve? Who was that lady on Saturday Night Live? Or who was the actor that played the lady? Simmer down now. Remember that? Simmer down now. Steve, let me ask you something. What Trump should have just done is just kind of ignored Iran, right? And just came out and said, nah, we're going to keep the straits open. Steve, how are they going to shut them? You know how they shut them in the past? Was pretty much just the threat of saying we're going to shut them. So that's all they can do. They can just threaten we're going to shut the straits again, and all the countries freak out. Oh my God!
0: Right? Yeah, and like I said earlier, the insurers. Yeah, that's the big one, isn't it? Nobody wants to insure, but they won't run the risk of going without insurance.
20: Right. That's it. Just the threat of doing it. But Trump could say, listen, man, the straits have been open. He said it last week. We've been running tankers through here at night anyway. So, I don't know. Whatever he needs to do to convince these daggone insurance companies you know, pay no attention to the man behind the curtain, right? They've been defanged. They have no power. They tapped out here, man, right? They have no fangs. It's like a canine, like a Rottweiler that's been defanged, right? So I don't know how they're gonna close the straits. What are you gonna do? Bring your Navy back from the bottom of the ocean up and have some ghost ships attack them or something? I don't get it. He should have just said, "Nope, straits are remaining open." And if one tanker, anything happens, any one of these ships, by the luck of a draw, you know, blind squirrel gets a nut once in a while, kiss your ass goodbye. So that's my thoughts on it.
0: Right.
20: They don't have the capability to do anything major. Right.
0: I'm guessing they still have drone capabilities because they had, obviously we took a bunch of them out, but I think they had all this stuff in caves and underground, and that would be the biggest threat I could see. But hey, news of service of industrial injection, fuel injectors, fuel pumps, turbochargers.
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7: With SRN News, I'm Jason Walker. After working through the entire night in Switzerland, negotiations coming to a close, although mediators do say the tech negotiations will go on for the rest of the week. Asian stocks mixed Monday, with Japan and South Korea trading higher. Oil prices edging lower due to the optimism over the U.S.-Iran negotiations. Tokyo's Nikkei 225 jumped 1.6%, driven by excitement over the global AI boom. Expectations are growing now that U.K. Prime Minister Keir Starmer will announce his resignation soon, and possibly as early as Monday. Pressure from his Labour Party has been mounting. That after intra-party rival Andy Burnham's victory last week for a seat in Parliament. This is SRN News.
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0: Well, I see our old friend Big Ed just posted here a minute ago. I guess some video from out the front door. The storms have arrived at the Hutchinson Home 20. Run for your lives, he says. Boy, it's raining sideways, that is for sure. I do see we do have one tornado warned cell there. Northern Oklahoma and Central Oklahoma. Noble County, Logan County, Payne County. I'm not sure where Ed's at. Radar indicated there. I-35 between the 169 and 180 mile marker. Yeah, tornadic cell moving through there. Hunker down, Big Ed. All right, welcome back, Pappy.
1: Yeah, Steve, they could launch some drones or whatever missiles they got left if any get through. We just open the straits. That's one thing we were talking about a couple weeks ago, you know. It's just, unfortunately, just them running their mouths, you know. At the straight shut down, all these daggone insurance comes up, put a stop to things. Trump should somehow convince these tanker companies, insurance companies, we're going through, let's go. Escort them. We got to have B-52s flying over the coast. You know, if they tried doing anything, just bomb the hell out of them. I don't know what else to say, man. We gotta get the straits open. They gotta stay open. From now on, no more shut the straits. He should not allow it to happen. That's my final straw.
0: Mm-hmm.
1: You know, they don't call the shots. They don't have the capability to call the shots. And Steve, what are you gonna do? You know, okay, we're gonna keep it open, but we're gonna keep your ports closed. The agreement was,
0: we'll open
1: the straits,
0: yep.
1: You know, and we'll let some tankers come on into you and let some tankers come out of your spot so you guys can get some money. Well, no, change of plans. Your ports are still closed now while everything else is opened up. Well, what were they getting hit? $50 million a day? Steve, that adds up, man. They realize, man, that they're running out of money, you know, and they're hurting puppies, all I can say. And I think Grump's right. Who the hell knows who are we even talking to, man? Do we even know who's in charge?
0: Correct.
1: Like I said, you got 30... over 30 different factions of this Mola group, you know, these RRGC groups. Everybody's probably trying to claim, you know, we're calling the shots. No, we are. It's complete, I said a couple weeks ago, it's complete chaos in there, man. So your military's kaboot. Even if we pulled out right now, we still want, even though the Democrats are just running their jibs because they love Iran, you know, they hate America. If we pulled out right now, they're waxed, man, for decades. They're done. But like I said, and Grump too, unfortunately, if we don't eradicate the IRGC, we'll just be back at it again, 20 years, 30 years. You know, I can't believe it. It does kind of boggle my mind. I guess Trump, you know, he does not want to kill people if he can keep from it. But surely, like Trump said, man, you think these people that are advising Trump, listen, man, you know, There's no dealing with these people. You can't deal with them. So we'll see. But hey, just simmer down now, man. It's no big deal, right? It's really not, man. The Straits will probably stay open. And if they do try attacking one of the tankers or one of our ships, K-bar the door, man. You're 100% right. We'll just go back to bomb them again. And this time when they pick up the phone and say, please, Mr. Trump, stop bombing us. Sorry, pal. Remember back even today, Steve, you know, me personally, if my phone rings and I don't know the number, I don't recognize the number, just let it ring. Leave a message. Trump should be telling. Yeah, just leave a message, man. We're done talking. Just leave a message. We'll get back with you, maybe. All right, bud. Get the week started. Could be an interesting week here. See what happens.
0: Every day's a new adventure. Watch your six. All right. There you go. Thank you, Pappy. Meanwhile, 844-844-3388. Vic, got you coming up here. Let's head down to Florida first. And Philip, happy Monday.
2: Happy Monday, bud. If anybody's on I-4 and you're coming down I-4 just past John Young in downtown, you're going to take it real slow because they're at the 78 here. They got an accident. It's got everything all bogged up there, buddy. So if you're down that way, you might want to be careful. How you doing today, buddy?
0: Doing well. Ready for a new week. Ready for a new adventure.
2: Yeah, I had a good Father's Day. I hope you did, too. How was yours, buddy? Was it pretty good?
0: Yeah, good weekend.
2: That's cool. Hey, about this deal with these Strait, I think we need to stop having meetings with Iran. And I think what we need to do is we need to get with anybody that has to utilize that Strait and tell them, hey, dude, we need to get together and figure out how to clean this mess up. Because I believe this mess was happening even before the situation with Iran started. What do you think, Steve?
0: Well, there's always been, there's been issues for decades, but I guess I don't recall it ever being totally shuttered like it is now, or as close to being shuttered.
2: If there is that many mines in the middle of that thing, you said 80 of them, you can't tell me that we don't have enough satellite technology and we have enough drone technology, be it a drone that's in the water or in the air.
0: Mm-hmm.
2: As well as we have enough people that know how to take out these things for over the years. Do you realize how many specialists there are around the world that know how to remove ordnance? There's tons of them in Russia, in the United States, in China. If China really ships their oil through there, like they say Iran sells a lot of oil to China, and they depend on that strait, we need to have a meeting with them and say, listen, if you guys want your stuff to come through, we need to get out there and clean this mess up, and we need to tell Iran to sit back and take it easy. You know what I mean? That's what we need to do.
0: Right.
2: We've got satellites right now, Steve. I kid you not. I'm not going to mention the name of the country, but there is a small Asian country that is building a sub. Well, they've already built a submarine. It's already finished. The only thing is they can't tell exactly what size it is as far as carrying the amount of ordnance that it carries. But this submarine possibly could carry nuclear weapons. And we can watch somebody build a sub in another country they've been working on this for years. And you can't tell me you can't find 80 mines that are in the center of the Strait of Hormuz. I don't believe that. I don't believe it. I believe that people are getting lazy and they don't want to put the money where it needs to be put to do it. It's called get off your duff and do it. If we need to utilize that strait, it's as much of the oil that the world uses, they says goes through there. If that's detrimental to everything economical moving through there, we need to take care of it. Does that make sense, buddy?
0: 100%.
2: You know, and I don't care if it's Russia. I don't care if it's China. I don't care if it's anybody that moves anything through that strait. If your country has some kind of dependency on that Strait of Hormuz, we need to have a meeting with them and say, listen, we all need to chip in here and figure this crap out and fix it. You know, that's something that we don't do in America. We need to sit down and fix it. I mean, how many times do truck drivers work for companies and they get a broke truck? Oh, my God, my truck's broke. I got this problem, yada, yada, yada. Well, you know what? Fix it. Get to your company, tell them to fix it. You know, when you're an owner-operator, you're broke down on the side of the road. If you've known that mechanical issue has been coming around for years in some cases, and there are guys out there that have run trucks for years with things going on with them, fix it. Just like this deal, fix it. That's something we need to put out there. I mean, it was an old Saturday Night Live comedy routine about these guys talking about fix it. And I think we all need to sit down and look at that situation.
0: Yep.
2: You know, now, obviously, we all don't have the money as well as anybody else. I mean, it's going to take a lot of money to clean this mess up. So we're all going to have to chip in there and work together. If we want to utilize this thing, we need to make the money and do what we got to do. Make it come to fruition. You know, suck it up, Buttercup. Let's get with the job and get her done. For lack of a better way of saying it. Sucks to be them, but we got to do what we got to do. You know, sometimes you got to do that crap to get things done in the world. You know, if we can get together and build a space station in the sky that's lasted as long as the one we got, why can't we get together and fix the Strait of Hormuz?
0: Mm-hmm.
2: And get all them guys out there that's wanting to blow people out of the water, get them guys out of there the whole shot. You know, didn't they go through the same thing down in, was it Somalia, where the pirates back in the day, Steve? Remember that?
0: Absolutely.
2: The Somali pirates.
0: Yep.
2: You know, it's the same kind of thing. Clean that mess up, fix it, and let's go on with work, what we need to get done. You know? And I tell you what, man, there's some pretty bad storms out there in the Midwest. I mean, you were talking about Ed there just a minute ago. Man, Illinois and all that's been messed up in Missouri and you name it, Kansas. Man, we've got a lot of storms out there, and we've had a lot of heat down here. I don't know. How hot's it been up there, buddy?
0: It ain't been hot. It's just actually kind of cool, matter of fact, for this time of year.
2: Well, I'm going to tell you what, buddy. Our heat indices last week, we were up around 106, 104 down here. You know, air conditioners are working overtime down here. I mean, really overtime. And we've been having these storms in the afternoon. We've had a couple in the last couple of days have been pretty bad. But, you know, we're getting a lot of light with this dryness. It's just

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1: Yeah, I mentioned that very stout line of thunderstorms there. Yeah, from southwest Oklahoma right up into central Oklahoma. I mean, there's literally 10 counties along that line that are all under severe thunderstorm warnings. I guess that's some of the video Ed was showing a few minutes ago. Like 70-mile-an-hour wind gusts, quarter-size hail. That line is moving southeast at like 55-mile-an-hour, nearly highway speed. It's booking along. All right, Vic, what do you say on a Monday?
2: Well, I was going to say we missed most of the storms here in Indianapolis. It rains a lot. I didn't know if they got over there to Cincinnati yet or not, there, the winds or anything.
1: They rolled through earlier. I mean, there were a number of tornadoes south of us. But we got a few rumbles of thunder, a little bit of rain. That was about it.
2: Oh, well, that's good. But really what I was calling about was the Eagle kind of touched on a little bit, but the Iranian people, they have a whole psychological profile of Trump. I mean, and so do the Chinese and the Russians, and they're consulting with Iran, I guess, for lack of a better word. And you're talking about the oil thing. That's part of the economic warfare thing. It's been going on forever. And over there in the Mideast, number one, well, not only the Mideast, anywhere, they keep talking about Lloyd's of London. Well, the way that insurance works is Lloyd's of London doesn't actually insure them. They go out and get people that want to invest in a certain ship, and they will buy insurance on that ship. Now, if it doesn't cash in, then investors, they do quite well. And if something happens to it, then they don't. And they have, you know, like the different risk and the war risk and all that other stuff. And I don't know exactly what the war risk rating would be right now for the Straits of Hormuz, but I imagine it's rather high, and maybe it's not high enough for the investors to want to invest in the insurance for that one ship. And that, you know, that's the first part of it, that insurance thing. So if Iran can just, run their mouth and frighten people away, then it will essentially be shut down even without a military effort. And the other thing is that whole ghost fleet

0: the Russians have, and it seems like everybody's going, that's carrying the oil, and to invade embargoes and all that. I don't know exactly how much research we're putting into that or trying to discover all those ghost ships. And that with Russia, Iran and Russia border one another, and they have an agreement for the lake, for the oil in the Caspian Sea. So Russia won't be hurt by as far as the oil or anything, so they will get the oil. And Trump, a lot of ways, just reminds me of what would be called the shaved-tailed lieutenant that doesn't want to listen to his staff, you know, and the senior NCOs and everything, because Philip was talking about getting together with everybody. Well, we have that mechanism in the United Nations. I don't even know who the ambassador to the UN is right now, but they should be pushing that and say, look, you know, this is a violation of the UN Treaty of the Seas, I'll call it, or whatever, that they're not supposed to basically block any navigable straits or anything of that nation, or anything of that nature. So I don't, those people over there in Iran, it's kind of like Grump was talking about, whether that was choreographed to walk out or anything, but they know how to push Trump's buttons. And Trump wants, I don't know why, but he seems to have this, I guess you'd call it a hero complex. And anybody that's been in the military, they're aware of the junior officers. Sometimes they want to get a bunch of medals and one thing and another, and they don't pay attention to people. It's all about their own self-glorification. And that's what bothers me about Trump. It's like, why don't we use all of our resources and see, you know, diplomatic and economic and everything else? Because they can't really hurt the United States anymore as far as the price of oil, but they can hurt other smaller countries and foreign countries, especially the people in the Asian theater. So I don't know who is advising Trump or how they're doing it, or if he's even paying attention to the advice, to their advice. But the simple fact of the matter is we have a lot of mechanisms to put a lot of pressure onto Iran before we even get into it. And they keep talking about the 47-year war. Well, actually, it went on longer than that, because if you recall, this all started whenever the Iranian people under the Shah had his secret police, and he got very dictatorial, and then he sided with the Arabs on the oil embargo. And Jimmy Carter, he decided the answer to that would be to put the mullahs into power. So then he puts the mullahs into power, and then the Shah gets sick, and the only heart surgeons he had was here in the United States. So they thought they would just send him to Mexico and let him be operated on there, but instead send our surgeons down to Mexico. And the mullah said, no, we're not going to do that either.
1: Mm-hmm.
0: And
1: And now we've been 47 years of this, but hold the thought there. 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
6: News this hour from Town Hall. I'm Jason Walker. After working through the entire night in Switzerland, negotiations have come to a close. Mediators do say, though, the tech negotiations will go on for the rest of the week with U.S. and Iranian officials. Counting down to the midterm elections, and House Speaker Mike Johnson says the Democrats are moving more to the left.
7: This is not a contract with America here. This is a contrast for America. And what it boils down to in its simplest terms is it's a contrast between common sense, Republicans, and crazy. And these people give us new illustrations and exhibits every day to show how crazy they've become.
6: Of course, all 435 House seats are up, about a third of the Senate seats on the ballot. In the wake of the recent incident in Massachusetts, there are growing concerns gun laws can affect an armed citizen's ability to respond to the critical minutes of a mass shooting. Here's correspondent John Scott.
8: The Cambridge, Massachusetts mass shooting has spotlighted how state-imposed magazine capacity limits may affect an armed citizen's ability to respond. Investigators say shooter Tyler Brown illegally obtained a banned rifle and fired about 60 rounds. An ex-Marine with a valid carry permit who intervened alongside a Massachusetts state trooper was limited to 8 rounds from his handgun under state law. The trooper, exempt from the limits, helped return fire, and together they stopped the attack. John Scott reporting.
6: Colombians have gone to the polls Sunday in a key presidential contest. The race is very tight. Neither candidate has been declared the winner as yet. In the United Kingdom, Prime Minister Keir Starmer facing a crucial decision, either step down or face a possible leadership challenge from Andy Burnham. Starmer has vowed to stay, but most believe he could step down today. More on these stories, townhall.com.
9: 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In over 600 theaters for several weeks, it had tremendous success. 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
6: In Europe, it's a nasty heat wave.
10: In Madrid Sunday, a digital thermometer showed 43 degrees Celsius. That's more than 109 degrees Fahrenheit. In an outdoor cafe, a cooling mist system. Sansoles Calvo says she's staying in the shade, drinking water and wetting her hair constantly. Some people are saying it's too hot for Europe, unless you're a travel agent.
11: Madrid today is very, very hot. It's almost 40 degrees, but it's beautiful.
10: France has put emergency services and military forces on wildfire alert. In Rome, tourists are taking advantage of the city's fountains. Britain's weather office has issued an extreme heat warning for much of southern England and parts of Wales for Monday and Tuesday. I'm Donna Warner.
6: In the western U.S., heat and dry, windy conditions fueling more wildfires. Breaking news and analysis, townhall.com. Kansas City plans to boost security by installing facial recognition cameras on buses.
12: However, the rollout has been delayed by technical and financial issues. Officials hope the cameras will be ready for the World Cup matches the city began hosting this week. Privacy concerns have also played a role in the delay. The state backed out of providing funds, but the program is moving forward with federal and local money. Safe Space Global, the company behind the project, believes the technology will enhance safety. Critics worry about privacy and potential misuse. Keith Peters, Washington.
6: It was, by all accounts, a very close call at Logan Airport in Boston over the weekend. Officials say a Delta Airlines jet was a little less than 300 feet from an American Airlines plane. It forced the Delta aircraft to abort its landing. More on these stories, townhall.com.
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1: Deaths of three hikers. The National Weather Service has issued an extreme heat watch at the Grand Canyon for midday today, Monday through Tuesday, forecasting temperatures that could reach or exceed 110 degrees at the low elevation Phantom Ranch. Yeah, people being strongly advised to avoid hiking in the middle of the day, according to the National Park Service, following a recent influx, again, of heat-related illnesses. Now, there was an extreme heat watch in effect on the 16th when two hikers, a 67 and 68-year-old, were found dead in the North Kaibab Trail, which they described as the most difficult of the major inner canyon trails. The service said they appeared to have succumbed to symptoms of heat-related illness. Well, a third person passed away June 12th along that same trail after becoming ill from the heat. About 90 miles to the south, Oak Creek Canyon visitors and residents were evacuated late Friday as a wildfire burned hundreds of acres just north of Sedona. Yeah, right now, much of the western U.S. from the Rockies to the Pacific coast saw above average temperatures with even hotter weather anticipated for early this week. Now, they do say the prolonged dry, hot weather and relatively low humidity increasing the risk of fire danger. Yeah, park and weather officials emphasize to visitors that hiking conditions can be deceiving. Temperatures at the rim of the Grand Canyon are oftentimes 20 to 25 degrees cooler than what you experience at the bottom. It's just a hot place at the bottom of the Grand Canyon, according to one forecaster with the National Weather Service office in Flagstaff. He warned that the region is approaching the hottest time of year before the rain monsoon season later in the summer offers a bit of relief. Hikers may have cooler temperatures and an easier time going downhill to start. The descending trails, but then they face that intense climb, thousands of feet in elevation, and much hotter bottom of the canyon temperatures trying to get back up, which can cause heat-related illnesses to sneak up on visitors. It is very strenuous, they say, even on a mild day. Throw in temperatures of 105, 110, and that's potentially some pretty bad problems. Wow. All right, so take it easy out there. All right, well, back to Vic. Thank you very much for hanging in there.
0: Yeah. Thank you for letting me finish my thought process there on that deal with the way Trump just kind of, he wants to blast things through instead of using the resources he has. And the important thing about going to the UN and other places is to where that diplomatically he can cause Iran's action to be considered a casus belli. That's the cause of war. And if generated as a casus belli, then we have the right, or any other country has the right, to declare war on Iran. And that pretty much negates Congress messing with that War Powers Act, which I never did really understand that one way or the other. But the one thing about it was that we just declared outright war on Iran, that would pretty much make people choose upsides. And that's what it's going to have to come to at some point, because I was watching Newsmax, and they had Lieutenant General Kellogg on there, and he said the Iranian people, they want to argue and hassle over everything. They want to negotiate, even to go to buy a rug over there. That's just in their DNA, so to speak. And it's always delay, delay, delay. That's been one of their strategies forever. So, you know, it has to be deadline set. And Trump, instead of going around talking about he's going to blow Iran to smithereens or this or that or whatever, that's really not really helping things too much. But like I said, they know, the Iranians know how to trip his trigger and make him say something stupid that kind of messes things up, instead of just backing up a little bit and trusting his team to get to the bottom of everything. And they're, you know, we've talked about the fraud and corruption and all this into the nonprofits, and I don't think they're really going full bore on that. And now the Ebola crisis is being blamed on the Trump's cuts to the nonprofits. They're trying to blame the screwworm invasion on the same thing, and somebody's trying to get that line of thought going. So I really don't know what Trump is looking at, but I know we have the assets and the resources to just do it psychologically and put a lot of effort on them and get ahead of that. And I believe that we can generate enough of our own power and everything. And even, you know, we're selling a lot of our stuff, you know, a lot of our energy products now around the world to lighten things up. So just to say, you know, we're going to go blow you to smithereens, yeah, that just kind of undercuts the negotiating process. And that's really the bad thing about that is, he's really not letting Rubio and J.D. Vance and the others go to work, and because they need to get into negotiation. Basically, I think that both Vance and Rubio, they're skilled enough negotiators that they can peel out the other side. Anybody's been in union negotiations or anything else, you have to talk the other side and kind of get the feel of them. And if you don't, you know, talk to them and get the feel of them and see where they really stand, you'll never get anything accomplished. So diplomatically, I believe that Trump's kind of undercutting them. And, you know, yeah, we do have a lot of power to do anything that I don't know what they were testing on that new B-52J or remodeled 52J, but I do know they have a standoff platform on that B-52. And they can launch hypersonic missiles, and they can launch mine-clearing sea drones for both of that. So what they were doing, I don't know when that thing crashed, but they don't want to talk about it. I don't know that. Mm-hmm. I just happen to know that's what's on there. But, you know, Trump has a lot of cards in his hands if he'll just play them right. I guess the best thing, about the easiest way I can sum it up, and I don't really think he's being too smart of a poker player right now. And that's all I had there, Steve.
1: Vic, always good to hear from you. Thanks for your thoughts. Now, earlier this past day, again, as some of the outlets were saying, you know, like Iran walked away. Who was it? Steve Kaiser shared. He said, yeah, hear me out. The Iranian delegation has not left the negotiation site in Switzerland, despite the reports from many news agencies who were led to believe they had. What they are doing, what they were doing, is demanding an apology from President Trump for his perceived threats and a full pullout of Israeli troops from southern Lebanon. The Israelis have so far said they have no intention of doing so. Should the president apologize for talking tough about Iranian negotiators? Should Israel pull out of the neighboring sovereign nation and let Lebanon handle Hezbollah? At the time, he said, I can't see apologizing to these goons. But everybody from Petraeus to the current chairman of the Joint Chiefs of Staff, General Raisin Kane, have noted what would be the complexities of a sustained, essentially ground operation in Iran. The word unwinnable is the question. Not necessarily, but the Iranians do not plan to fight a symmetric war. We'd be in a country larger than Iraq and Afghanistan combined, with mountain ranges and deserts that pose serious supply line and other challenges, with a large standing armor, the army that can do tremendous damage despite having lost their naval and air superiority, and an enemy in that of the IRGC that is designed to survive leadership decapitation with what they call regional command operations. At least some IRGC elements could survive in the same ways that General Washington was able to survive the British. You know, some 250-some years ago that was, right? Then here a few hours ago, when the day was actually completed, we got a joint statement from Qatar and Pakistan, who were acting as the mediators, right? A joint statement announcing the conclusion of the summit, the first high-level committee meeting involving the U.S. and Iran. The statement says the parties agreed to a 60-day roadmap toward a final deal, further technical talks, a communication line to help ensure safe commercial passage through the Strait of Hormuz, and the creation of a deconfliction cell focused on Lebanon. Go ahead and share the full, again, joint statement by the State of Qatar and the Islamic Republic of Pakistan regarding the conclusion of the Lake Lucerne summit. The first sessions of high-level talks under the framework of the Islamabad Memorandum of Understanding have concluded in Bergenstock, Switzerland, with the participation of representatives from the Islamic Republic of Iran, the United States of America, and the two mediating parties, the State of Qatar and the Islamic Republic of Pakistan. The summit was conducted in a positive, constructive atmosphere. Encouraging progress has been made, including the creation of a mechanism for further technical talks. Building on the Memorandum of Understanding, the parties have agreed to establish the establishment of a high-level committee which will provide political oversight on the mediation. Chief negotiators will report regularly to the high-level committee and lead working groups focused on nuclear, sanctions, and a monitoring and dispute resolution group to ensure the effective implementation of the MOU and other matters. The high-level committee has agreed upon a roadmap toward reaching a final deal within 60 days, laying the foundation for the immediate announcement of further technical talks. In addition, a communication line between the parties has been formed for the period mentioned in paragraph 5 of the MOU to avoid incidents and miscommunication, with the aim of safe passage for commercial vessels through the Strait of Hormuz. Moreover, the parties agreed on the creation of a deconfliction cell between the parties, the Lebanese Republic, and facilitated by the mediators to ensure the adherence of the termination of military operations in Lebanon as per the MOU. Technical talks will continue for the remainder of the week at the Bergenstock Resort on all issues. The mediating parties will continue to do their utmost to ensure the negotiations continue to be conducted in a constructive atmosphere with the aim of reaching a final deal. The State of Qatar and the Islamic Republic of Pakistan expressed their sincere appreciation to the United States of America and the Islamic Republic of Iran for their ongoing commitment to diplomacy and a peaceful resolution to the conflict. The mediating parties further commend brotherly and friendly countries for their continued support and valuable contribution to the ongoing negotiations. Yes, signed June 22nd, 2026, Lucerne. So, again, at the end of the day, you got to remember that these mainstream media here, want everything to sound like it's going to hell in a handbasket. The Trump's just ruining everything. To me, that sounds like it was a progressive day, positive day. They had not actually walked away or left Switzerland, gone back to Iran. I think the discussions continued well into the evening when all was said and done. It is 844-844-3388. All right, clear lines. We'll get to other industry headlines coming up here as we roll into the first day of summer here on the Steve Summers Overnight Drive.
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1: The FMCSA looking at ways to increase detection and enforcement of substance use violations among non-commercial driver license commercial vehicle drivers. The notice filed, Friday, announcing a research study called Techniques for Preventing and Enforcing Controlled Substance and Alcohol Violation Among Non-CDL Commercial Vehicle Drivers. As part of the study, officials will ask state partners to provide data that quantifies non-CDL commercial vehicle driver drug and alcohol violations and come up with solutions for better detection, prevention, and enforcement of said violations. They said, while commercial vehicle drivers who hold a CDL, you are subject, obviously, to drug and alcohol testing rules. Non-CDL commercial vehicle drivers who operate smaller commercial vehicles are not subject to those same requirements. Adding to the complexity are the varied, inconsistent nationwide enforcement practices of alcohol and drug regulations. This underscores the need for a more unified approach to regulating and enforcing substance use policies for all commercial vehicle drivers, strengthening oversight to ensure consistent enforcement across states is critical to ensure improved safety on the roads and save lives. They will be accepting public comment on this study. The FMCSA defines a non-CDL commercial vehicle as a vehicle that is used in interstate commerce, has an actual weight or height rating over 10,000 pounds, but does not meet the definition of a CDL-required commercial motor vehicle, or seats between 9 and 15 people, including the driver, and the company's being compensated for providing the transportation and does not require placards. That's the criteria there. So, all right, one final footnote before we hit bottom of the hour at news break. The FMCSA taking the axe to yet another unnecessary paperwork requirement for truckers. In a final rule that will be published today, they tell us, in the Federal Register. Yeah, they will announce their decision to rescind the regulation requiring motor carriers to keep a copy of the ELD owner's manual in the vehicle. There is no readily apparent benefit to continuing to require that the user's manual be in the commercial motor vehicle, given the use of ELDs since December of 2019. So this final rule eliminates a regulatory burden on motor carriers without compromising safety. The agency proposed rescinding the requirement in May of 2025 and opened a 30-day public comment period on the proposal. When all was said and done, they received 24 comments. Regarding the proposal, those in favor of rescinding the regulation noted that ELDs Yeah, often have an electronic version already built into the device to begin with. Yeah, why do you need to carry a paper copy? That's just redundancy. So, news break. Back after this at 844-844-3388. 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
6: 101. With SRN News, I'm Jason Walker. Two students have opened fire in a high school in the Philippines, killing three classmates and wounding at least seven others. Police say the suspects, ages 14 and 15, are both now in custody. After working through the entire night in Switzerland, negotiations have come to an end in the war in Iran. Now, mediators do say tech negotiations will go on for the remainder of the week. Asian stocks mixed Monday. Japan and South Korea trading higher. Oil prices are edging lower due to the optimism over the U.S.-Iran negotiations. In the U.K., expectations are growing. Prime Minister Keir Starmer will announce his resignation soon, and sources say it could possibly be coming up Monday. This is SRN News.
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5: NTPA Overnight Report from the NTPA headquarters in Marion, Ohio. I'm Greg Hunter. We had an off week after Evansville. Then everybody set their GPS for Hutchinson, Minnesota for the Power Pole Nationals. Seven Grand National classes made the trek to the land of 10,000 lakes, and the crowd was given a show. Unfortunately, Friday was a rainout with zero hooks happening, which made Saturday's show even tougher. The shortest distance for a winner was 310, so there was some serious horsepower hitting the track. When the Pro Stocks finally hit the track Saturday, a hook of 330 by Kevin Schmucker on Get Her Done took the win by 14 feet over the Trailer Mate Rampage, with Lance Little and Anger Management going 307, which was good enough for third. The Superstock Diesels had Zach Degenhart taking the top spot with Redline Fever after a pull of 310. In second was Trailer Mate Diggin' Hard, piloted by Joe Degenhart, going 288, and Roger Peterson at 285. The Superstock Opens had the Minnesota Dirt figured out. The top three all went over 330. Cody Cheezik took Considered Armed and Dangerous 337 for the win over Aaron Hall and Taking Care of Business going 331.7, and third was Scott Wentworth with a hook of 331 even. The top six all tugged the sled well over 313, so everyone had the track figured out after they had an extra day in the pits to do some planning. When the light mods hit the track, they all put the power down. Every puller went over 300 feet, with Chase Richardson getting the win after a huge hook of 371 aboard Tag Team. He put 19 feet on second place Stephen Hood with Hush Money, and 26 feet better than Chase Smith and outclassed with his great hook of 345. The mods also had some great hooks. Corey Kielmeyer picked up the win after tugging the sled 356. Lane Bollinger and Money Pit took second, and Joe Rose took third after a hook of 314. The semis had the biggest hook of the night, with Lonnie Sailor taking Holy Smokes 380, which is just a wild number. He put 43 feet on second place Douglas Miller and the Executioner. Rounding out the top three, Joseph Barber and General Stupidity going 322. Since not all of the NTPA Grand National classes were in Hutchinson, a few made their way to Ellsworth, Wisconsin for the showdown in Kurdtown. The light Superstocks had Colton Wentworth taking the win over Bryce Pitcher and Brian Bowles. The two-wheel drives had Jason Sullivan taking the win over Wayne Timmerman and RJ Simon. Finally, the 4.1 Limited Pro Stocks had Jeff Ball picking up the win over Ray Hareen and Tom Gillis. This weekend, the Mackville Nationals host the Superstock Opens, the four-wheel drive trucks, mini modifieds, and unlimited modifieds taken to the track both Friday and Saturday night. Regional hooks include Region 3 has a hook in Northwood, Iowa, and Spring Valley, Minnesota. Region 2 has a pull in Fremont, Michigan. If you've missed any of the pulls so far in 2026, you can relive them on Full Pull Live or watch any pull on the NTPA schedule via Full Pull Live. If you'd like to relive the 2025 season, every Wednesday at 8:30, 7:30 Eastern on RFD TV is NTPA Championship polling. The rest of June is a look back at the North Iowa Nationals from Rockwell, Iowa in 2025. This has been the NTPA Overnight Report. I'm Greg Hunter. Remember,

0: Friday, take two on a back to work Monday. Back to the old grind, as they say. Trust you had a good weekend. Some call it the greatest day of the week. All right, meanwhile, I know here in the USA, we've become a net liquefied natural gas exporter. We don't rely on the Middle East. But many European countries do indeed do not know what the ultimate impact is going to be just yet. But apparently in Qatar, a major explosion rocking a factory Sunday. 54 injuries, 18 unaccounted for, according to the country's interior ministry. Now, the ministry said the blast was due to a technical malfunction during operations at a facility in Ras Laffan Industrial City, one of Qatar's key energy hubs. Yeah, this was, I believe, one of the facilities that had been impacted by Iranian strikes earlier on. And they were trying to restart operations there. A statement posted on X, the ministry says the total number of injured persons has reached 54. They went on to say the Qatar International Search and Rescue Group of Internal Security Force, in coordination with civil defense teams, continues searching for 18 missing persons. Providing additional details, the state-owned Qatar Energy said there was an operational incident during the startup of operations of Ras Laffan Industrial City, which resulted in an explosion and fire at the Barzan local gas supply facility during the evening hours of Sunday. Now, all this amid the heightened concerns over security of Gulf energy infrastructure. This particular industrial city, a major center for Qatar's natural gas industry. A facility that sustained damage during the recent Iran-U.S. conflict. Qatar is also forced to halt some gas production following Iranian strikes targeting Gulf energy facilities, as we know there. So 844-844-3380. Again, I guess they're going to have to do more investigation details of just how much liquefied natural gas may be taken off the market, or the fact that they were maybe just restarting this facility to begin with. That natural gas has probably been offline for some matter of weeks already. But there you go. Something we'll continue to follow. Kind of breaking news this early Monday. Hey, blind man.
1: Hey, Steve. I'm glad you got over your technical difficulties. I was a little bit worried there. Anyhow, I was listening to Bill Cunningham last night.
0: Mm-hmm.
1: He was doing a lot of Monday morning quarterbacking, which I wasn't really happy about. He was saying that Trump should do this or do that when it comes to Iran, and why do these talks go on and on and on, and needing a deadline, you got to make up your mind by such and such a date. Because what the Iranians are doing, they're just playing the stalling game, hoping that the people here will get tired and take it out on the midterms.
0: Mm-hmm. Exactly. That's their plan. And if the Democrats were to...
1: Trump's going to have to do a... You got to do this by such and such a day and not let this drag on.
0: Yeah. Grump was talking about that earlier, and I think if indeed the Democrats were to get control of the House or the Senate, or heaven forbid both, come the midterms, obviously... I think Iran knows that, that they would tie the hands of Trump to try to force him not to be able to go back to any sort of use of military operations in Iran. I don't know if they could successfully do that or not, but you know that they're going to do their best, and they'll probably go right back to the impeachment process.
1: Absolutely. And they'll figure out a way to cut off funds for the military and Homeland Security. I mean, I can't believe the level of absolute hatred toward the president. And I got a couple of neighbors that won't even speak to me now because they got TDS so bad.
0: Yeah.
1: They can't stand the fact that I even voted for them.
0: Pretty sad, isn't it, Blind Man?
1: It really is.
0: Yeah.
1: And like I said, Trump's got to put a deadline to all of this and tell the Iranians you're either going to negotiate or, as Bill Cunningham was saying last night, it's time to bomb the hell out of them again.
0: Yeah, yeah.
1: So we'll see what happens, but I just wanted to check in this morning.
0: Well, Blind Man, always good to hear from you. Hope you had a good weekend, right, as we close it out. Hey, it's summertime, by the way. Welcome to summer. I see from storm chaser Stephen Jones. Yeah, we were talking that line of storms that continues racing across Oklahoma. Recorded one of the official, what do they call the Messinet wind detection websites, locations there. 102-mile-an-hour wind gust at the Hinton, Oklahoma, Messinet. 102. It's a big-time winds. Yeah, pulling up, I guess, continuing, racing to the east. These 60-mile-an-hour winds rolling through, where are we at now? Creek County, Okfuski County, racing through central Oklahoma. Here in the past 20, 30 minutes, they've been rolling through Oklahoma City direct, right there in the heart of Oklahoma. Kind of a rough way to start the new week. There was a topic Eagle brought up last week in regards to the World Cup taking place here in the U.S., Mexico, and Canada as well. But the fact that Iran is being allowed to participate in the Iranian delegation actually coming into the U.S. interior to play these matches, it's a unique setup. Their team base is in Mexico, on the Mexico side. And when they're playing games here in the U.S., the administration is forcing them, as soon as the game is over, you got to get on a plane and go back to Mexico. So they're not being allowed to hold up in hotels and things of that nature here in the U.S. Yeah, you're in, you're out kind of thing. But Eagle brought up the concerns about, can't believe they're even letting the Iranians into the country here. I think he was great. Ironically, over the weekend, Homeland Security Secretary Mark Wayne Mullen says a man with direct ties to the Islamic Revolutionary Guard Corps tried to enter the U.S. with the Iranian soccer team. When we started doing the research on him, he had only been put in place since 2022, and we didn't allow him to board the plane. Yeah, the guy trying to get on the plane yesterday had direct ties to the IRGC. Now, the Football Federation of Iran says that's an outright lie. The claim that an official representative of the Iranian Football Federation attempted to board a flight to enter the United States and was prevented from doing so is an outright undeniable lie. This claim is so unfounded that those who made it are well aware that such an incident never occurred in the first place. Now, this, of course, coming from the Iranians. It's regrettable that a senior U.S. official has resorted to spreading false statements and misinformation to justify restrictions imposed on members of the Iranian national team delegation. Iran's national team's been training in Mexico. They are, as I said, permitted to enter the U.S. The day before their scheduled matches. Now, the team entered the U.S. on Saturday before their match against Belgium yesterday, Sunday. Iran said they requested permission to enter the country 2 days in advance. That request was denied. Iran has filed a complaint with FIFA, arguing the restrictions preventing players from properly adapting to local conditions. But Mullen said he's had multiple conversations with the FIFA president about the travel restrictions and concerns about trying to possibly infiltrate the U.S., the Iranian delegation. Separately, I did hear Fox News reporting this past morning, Sunday morning, early in the day, that I guess U.S. officials are seeing an increase apprehending individuals people with ties to the IRGC, the Iranian Guard, they're trying to get into the U.S. via the northern border, seeing as the southern border is pretty much locked down, nobody getting in, so they're trying to use alternative methods. The concern that they indeed may be trying to sneak, the likes of sleepers into the country. These are the radical IRGCs. As far as the southern border goes, word came down late last week. We are now 13 consecutive months without releasing an illegal border crosser into the heart of the United States to pursue any asylum claims, according to Customs and Border Protection. That's a milestone, as apprehensions along the southwest border fell below 10,000 in May, the lowest monthly total in more than 30 years. Customs and Border

0: The count during the former president's administration, 96% below the peak levels during that period when a single Border Patrol sector recorded about 17,000 apprehensions in 5 days' time. Mark Wayne Mullen tied the streak to President Trump's enforcement posture. 13 straight months, zero releases at the border. We're delivering the most secure border in American history. Those days of catch and release are over. Now, this is at the border, ports of entry, of course. There are still those trying and some successfully getting into the country away from those port of entry locations. That's what they call the gotaways. If we spot them, we get them, but there's always some that kind of sneak through the cracks, a.k.a. the gotaways. But those numbers are down exponentially as well.
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0: All right, and then we've got the non-domiciled CDL holders, where around the country, states continue taking steps to crack down. In the state of Ohio, report states they've downgraded roughly 1,200 licenses that do not meet the current federal standards. In the month of May, the Ohio Bureau of Motor Vehicles announced that they would be contacting approximately 5,000 non-domiciled CDL holders to verify the status of their credentials under the updated rules from the FMCSA. At that time, the Bureau said non-domiciled CDL holders in the state would receive one of two notices, depending on the type of documentation they originally used to obtain their CDL. First group consists of drivers whose original documentation complies with current FMCSA standards. Those drivers received a notice that their licenses would remain valid until their expiration dates, but their CDLs would not be renewed once they expired. The second group comprises drivers whose original documents do not meet the current guidelines. Those CDL holders received a notice that their licenses would be downgraded to a Class D license within 30 days of receiving the notice. Nearly a month

0: later. The Ohio BMV said they're still in the process of completing the review of nearly 5,000 non-domiciled CDLs. A spokesperson for the Bureau has confirmed approximately 1,200 of those have now already been downgraded, so they can no longer drive a commercial vehicle. Now, drivers who received a downgrade notice can request a hearing with the BMV to dispute the downgrade and can provide additional documentation to prove their eligibility. That would mean an unexpired employment authorization document issued by USCIS that's valid on the most recent CDL or learner's permit issuance date, or an unexpired foreign passport with an unexpired USCIS I-94 form, both of which must be valid on their most recent CDL issuance date. Officials said the Ohio BMV has not issued or renewed any non-domiciled CDL since the FMCSA put those new standards in place late last year. And Ohio said they do not intend to resume issuing non-domiciled CDLs in the future. That sounds like it at any time. Yeah, no more non-domicileds in the Buckeye State. It's the way it sounds. All right, you know very well, if you drive a truck for a living, well, especially if you're an owner-operator, if you're a company driver, I guess, you know, you're not footing the bill, but for many truckers, a tow doesn't just ruin the day, it can eat up a paycheck. That's why more states are fighting back against predatory towing. From Connecticut to Utah, lawmakers passing new protections to stop bad actors from cashing in on drivers when they have no choice. Of course, OWIDA has been leading that push, working with states to put fair towing rules on the books. In the state of Utah, they have approved new protections for commercial trucks caught in non-consensual tows. The law clearly separates recovery work from routine towing. It also requires commercial insurance policies to cover recovery costs. Insurance companies have to pay for reasonable towing, recovery, and cargo expenses within 60 days after receiving a bill. Representative Kay Christofferson says nearly a third of recovery.
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2: News this hour from Town Hall. I'm Jason Walker. Trump administration intensifying the crackdown on Antifa, renewing its designation of the group as a domestic terrorist organization. More from correspondent Ken Lorman.
3: The Justice Department has charged 15 alleged Antifa members in Minnesota, accusing them of coordinating violent attacks on ICE agents and facilities. Officials say similar cases have led to arrests, convictions, and charges across several states, including Oregon, Texas, and California. The White House says it will use the full force of federal law to disrupt and prosecute organized violent networks. Ken Lorman reporting.
2: Mediators at the high-level negotiations in Switzerland seeking a permanent end to the Iran war. Now, that has ended, adding that technical talks will go on there for the remainder of the week. A spokesman from Iran says, quote, progress was made. Vandalism at the Lincoln Memorial reflecting pool.
4: U.S. Park Police arresting multiple people for vandalizing the reflecting pool at the Lincoln Memorial. This comes a few days after algae turning the water green. In addition, large pieces of the bottom of the pool, which are blue, also ripped up. President Trump personally picking out the color, American flag blue, so that tourists from across the country could enjoy them all during the 250 celebration upcoming on the 4th of July.
2: That is correspondent Laura Winters reporting. Asian stocks mixed on Monday. Japan and South Korea stocks trading somewhat higher. Oil prices edging lower due to the optimism being spread now over the just completed U.S.-Iran negotiations. Tokyo's Nikkei 225 jumped 1.6%. More on these stories, townhall.com.
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2: President Trump proudly showcasing the new Air Force One.
6: The former Qatari-owned jumbo jet has the robin's egg blue exterior of the old plane with the underbelly painted navy blue with a red stripe above it. The tail has a massive American flag on it.
7: This plane was transformed into a flying White House at a level of luxury that nobody's ever seen before.
6: President Trump spoke after stepping off the new plane at Andrews Air Force Base. He confirmed he would be taking the new jet to the NATO summit in Turkey next month. This is a so-called bridge jet until a new Air Force One arrives from Boeing in about 2 years. Ed Donahue, Washington.
2: It was a very close call over the weekend at Logan Airport in Boston. Officials say a Delta Airlines jet was about 300 feet from an American Airlines plane, forcing Delta to abort its landing. Breaking news and analysis, townhall.com. There are reports now on the death of that concert goer at Madison Square Garden Saturday night. Still not clear how the fall happened. New York officials say they're conducting a full investigation.
8: A 51-year-old man fell to his death during the rock band Goose's concert at Madison Square Garden Saturday night. The New York City Police Department says officers responding to a 911 call just before 10 p.m. found the man unconscious and unresponsive with injuries indicating a fall from an elevated position. They say he was in section 300, which is at the top of the garden with his wife, but would not give details on the height of the fall. They also say the incident is not being looked at as a crime. In a statement, Goose said it was deeply saddened and heartbroken to learn of the tragic event that occurred. Julie Walker, New York.
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1: 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Town Hall News, where conservative voices cut through the noise from breaking headlines to fearless opinion. 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Town Hall tells the stories the corporate press buries. 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
0: The truth is here. From Conroe to Aldean, from Humble to Cypress Fairbanks, and all along the North Beltway. Are you seeking intelligent, conservative conversation on FM radio? Larry O'Connor, Mike Gallagher, Alex Marlowe, Scott Jennings, Hugh Hewitt, Larry Elder, Jay Sekulow, and Kevin McCullough are right here. Conversations that will keep you and your friends, well, talking.
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0: All righty. Final hour underway here on a Monday. Ready or not, it's summertime. Here it is, officially underway. Hello, Rick in Columbus. Coffee up. And I see your Reds picked up a couple wins in a row. But still leading from the bottom. How's that possible? Yeah, bottom of the pack in the division. But there's a lot of baseball yet to be played, right? Don't give up the ship just yet. Meanwhile, yeah, back to predatory towing around the country, which can ruin your day in short order. Arizona lawmakers taking aim at predatory towing after too many drivers have been hit with outrageous fees. House Bill 2305 would create one set of towing rules for the entire state. Cities and counties would no longer be able to set their own towing rates for vehicles removed from private property. The bill also tightens the rules before a tow can happen. Warning signs would have to meet state standards. Towing companies would have to take photo or video of the violations and notify law enforcement within 1 hour. The bill also spells out how owners can get their vehicles back. I said this bill has been years in the making. Yeah, we finally got to a spot where we can put an end to predatory towing in the state. This will get rid of all the bad actors. Now, they've added a provision for truckers. A new study committee would review how heavy-duty trucks are towed from private property and recommend changes. The bill also directs the Department of Public Safety to study whether Arizona should create a towing compliance and enforcement unit. So still a lot of work to do. Yeah, still have that study committee for that to deal with the heavy-duty commercial side. But that legislation is now headed to the governor's desk, as a matter of fact. North Carolina fighting back against predatory towing after too many truckers have left paying the price. A new law that took effect in 2025 gives drivers stronger protection when a tow happens without their consent. One of the biggest changes: since December 1, tow companies can no longer slap a boot on a commercial truck for parking enforcement. Companies that break the rule can be fined up to $1,000. The law also protects valuable cargo. After a non-consensual or government-ordered tow, companies must quickly return commercial cargo when the driver or cargo owner asks for it. A trailer swap is allowed if the replacement trailer is of a similar type in good working order and no more than 5 years older than the original, as arranged by the cargo owner. Representative behind this says the law is a positive step, but noted again, still more needs to be done to protect commercial drivers. OIDA has spent years fighting for stronger protection to stop truckers from getting trapped with predatory towing. Doug Morris, director of government affairs, said most towing companies do the job the right way, but there's that small number of bad actors that give the entire industry a black eye. These new rules are a step in the right direction. Time after time, states find that towing companies are overcharging drivers simply because they think they can get away with it. All right, back at it here on our, again, final hour on a Monday. Eagle back with us here. Welcome back, Eagle.
1: Okay. Before I get back to this Iran situation, I want to talk about the NASCAR race today. In California, look like we had another Toyota victory. They definitely have an advantage. We talked about that over Chevrolet. Ford's not even Well, they had a couple of cars that was doing halfway decent, but Shane Van, he probably was going to end up winning the race again. He was on the pole. He had the fastest lap on Saturday for the first place for the pole position. He was running up front. He was running up front all day long. He got caught up in somebody else's accident. He was running in third place when he got run off the race course. So he probably would have ended up winning. If he wouldn't have won, he would have been in contention. He would have been able to finish out. I'm pretty sure he could have beat this rookie driver, the guy with Corey. You know, he's a good driver, but he's inexperienced first year, you know, driving in the Cup. I don't think he could have beat Shane if it would have came down to it. But he still ran a hell of a race, you know, good race at the end with him and Tyler for the champ. But I had a figure he was going to win because he was, you know, Tyler had already won this year. So they let him race. They didn't try to hold each other back. They ran like they wasn't on the same team. So it was a good finish. He happened to come out on top. So I don't know if they're going to run there next year, but it was a decent race. It was better than what I thought it was going to be. I didn't see the whole deal. I just seen it the last 30 or 40 laps. But it was pretty good action. From what I've seen, Kyle Larson was the best Chevrolet. He had a chance to win, but he lost. He had car problems towards the end and got it, I think, in third or fourth. So he was the best Chevrolet, but it was a decent race overall. They got another road course. I don't know what. Well, a similar race. They're going to stay in California, go up to Sonoma next Sunday. So basically the same race. So Shane, he'll probably be in contention to win that one next week, unless he gets wrecked out, the car breaks down. That's probably his trophy. Go ahead and give him the trophy now. So we'll see what happens on that next week. And I'm not sure where they go after that. I think they said Chicago on the 4th of July, the day after the 4th of July. So I didn't even think they were going to have a race that weekend. But I want to talk about, before I get to this Iranian situation, I want to talk about this one guy. It just shows you some of these people, that how out of control some of these people are. Just they said they determined it now that it was sabotage, that it was on this water, national, whatever they call the thing, that some people sabotaged the water to try to embarrass Donald Trump. So, you know, you got people out there that the hatred for him is at 100% right now with people, troublemakers. So anything can happen at this point over the next few years when it comes to Trump. Because he definitely got more enemies than he got friends, it looks like, the way it's looking right now. Now, as far as this Iran goes, Steve, like I told you, tried to tell you the first call. Okay, now it's gonna come down to this, Steve. And I believe at this point, because you said and Grump said the same thing, that he said that that Iran is controlling the Hezbollah, that they could tell them at any point to stop shooting missiles into Iran, which I don't think they can. I don't think they have control of those people. And Hezbollah, I think they're doing it because they want to do it. I haven't seen no proof that that Iran is telling these people to do that. But like I said, it's going to come down to this, Steve. I believe that if Israel keeps being pressed, I believe at some point Netanyahu, he's going to be pushed to the point to where he's going to be ready to use nukes into Lebanon because he's not going to tolerate. And I told you that before. I wouldn't tolerate it either, somebody shooting missiles into my country. You put yourself in that man's shoes. And like I said, for Donald Trump to tell that guy, that's that guy's country. He can do what the hell he want to do. Trump, yeah, he can tell him not to shoot missiles back at Hezbollah, but it's still up to him to do it, to do what he wants to do. Trump is not the president of Israel. Netanyahu is. Now, like I told you before, Steve, this situation with the U.S. There's no deal to be had. And even if there's a deal to be had, like we've said before, we've seen clearly what's happened over the last weekend. If people haven't figured it out now, you'll never figure it out. Even if they do sign a deal, they're not going to oblige by the deal. They're not going to do what they're supposed to do because you see that already. How many times have they backed out of the deal? Okay, backed out once again. So even if they sign on the dotted line, they're not going to uphold what they signed. These people, this is just the way these people are. So they're going to continue to try to enrich the uranium. They're going to continue to get a nuclear weapon. All that's going to happen, whether they sign on the contract or not. So what is going to boil down to? At this point, Steve, I don't really care about that. They can't continue to keep the strait. They say it's open. I haven't seen proof that it's open. But they can't allow that to be shut down because now we see that it's affecting the global, it can affect the global economy. That's money. I don't know how much money is being lost every day that those ships sit in that strait not being able to move. Donald Trump has to put his foot down on this deal here that Iran will not be allowed to shut the strait down. If it's shut down, immediate action needs to be taken against Iran. Just that simple. We can't keep going this monkey game with these people. Because, like you said before, and I was the one who told you that a couple of weeks ago. I told you I heard that on another radio show, daytime show, that they were trying to stall out for the midterms because they know come midterms, Donald Trump will have his hands tied with the Democrats. The Democrats will be trying to impeach him out of the White House and do everything they can to get this, try to make this war make it worse for Trump. So Iran knows this. So they're trying to stall out at this point, Steve. There's not going to be no deal to be signed. J.D. Vance, he might as well get back on the airplane and head back to the United States. And don't even waste your time going back over there again because they're not going to sign no deal with JD or anybody else they sent over there to the, from the United States because these people don't want no damn deal. So, at this point, like I said, all I'm concerned with right now is the strait and keeping this thing open so we can keep these gasoline prices down in America and keep the world economy going. Because if they allow those ships to sit there for another 2, 3, 4, 5 weeks, only bad things are going to happen. So Donald Trump needs to make sure on Monday morning, first thing tomorrow morning, Donald Trump needs to make sure that strait is open. And if it ain't open, he needs to immediately contact Pete Hegseth and start bombing in Iran. It's just that simple. And I thank you for taking my call.
0: All right. Yeah. The big question is the strait open? Like I said, you can go through the maritime, what'd they say, 25 vessels a day, like, yeah, in the last several days. That would be open, but, yeah, a far cry from, yeah, back to normal operations. Somewhat 500-600 vessels still anchored. And again, the bigger question is the insurance companies. They have to insure these vessels for millions of dollars, and if they don't underwrite and give them the green light to go through, the anchor's down, we just gotta wait. It's the waiting game.
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0: go. Rolling up on 23 past the hour. Hey, good morning, Dan. What's happening?
1: Good morning, Steve. How you doing?
0: Good.
1: How was your weekend?
0: Too short, but a good weekend.
1: Yeah, I hope you had. I'm sure you had a good Father's Day.
0: So, yes, yes.
1: I'm of the same position as Eagle. It's time. If the president wants to save face, it's time to literally annihilate those people. And don't call us. We'll carry you out of there. And, you know, it's time for a regime change. And let the citizens that are going to have to bear it until they can get somebody else in there that can act as an adult. And that's putting it mildly, and not an animal. And I just... Quite frankly, it's hurting President Trump. It's hurting him domestically, and if he keeps going, he won't be. The Republicans won't hold the majority in November, and the Iranians would be right about that. So I just would level it, and I mean level it, and start with that port that they're protecting. I mean, if they've got a blockade up and we got a blockade up, something's not adding up here. I don't know what else to say. I mean, they keep saying we've annihilated the Navy. We've annihilated this. Well, they're firing something. So let's go after that, the missiles. And I'm an ardent supporter of President Trump and his administration, but I just don't see how we can keep going like this and expect the American public to feel that the man is doing, you know, has the guts to lead a war.
0: I didn't see the numbers, but I do know, I guess polling says the majority of Americans want the Iran conflict to be over, and I could see that.
1: Yeah, I mean, they want it over, and I want it over. I'm tired of hearing about it. But I'm tired of hearing about these people. These are evil loser SOBs. They will never be anything different. You know, I'm not a rehabilitator or anything like that. They have no future. They should be on death row, and they need to be annihilated. And that'll teach them a lesson that they'll never come back to. Because what they're looking at right now is getting involved in an American election in November. They think that's their lifeline.
0: Yeah.
1: And it may be their lifeline. It may well be their lifeline. But President Trump has got to be a leader. And a leader is we're going to open up that strait, and we're going to annihilate your ports, and we're going to take your oil, and you're gone. And maybe, you know, they got these Iranians, this IRG is real big talk. Well, let's see how big talk you are when your life's at stake. And that's just the way I think it should be. And I mean, these other Middle Eastern countries, Oman and all of them, I really don't trust them either. But, you know, if they're the ones saying hold off, well, you get in there and do something. But this has gone far enough, and that's the way I feel about it. So
0: gotcha.
1: But anyway, well, I appreciate the show. Well, of course, I haven't listened to all of it, but thanks a lot,
0: Dan. Good to have you with us. Hope you had a good weekend as well. Obviously, it's, you know, like everything. It's split down, you know, party lines as far as overall, nearly 78% of Americans, according to this poll, say they're enough already. I want the Iran thing done. Although a majority want the war between the U.S. and Iran to end, only 22% believe the agreement favors the U.S., 69% of respondents don't believe the war was worth the cost to the United States, while many say it was unsuccessful in advancing U.S. strategic or economic interest. Now, like I said, divided along party lines. 44% of Republicans say they believe the conflict should continue. 56% want the war to end now. Republicans also divided over whether the U.S. has permanently halted the nuclear program or prevented Iran from threatening the region, and whether the agreement represents a draw, per se, versus a U.S. victory. Overall, 64% of respondents say they believe the war had a greater impact on the global economy than the president expected. 66% believe an agreement was reached primarily because the administration wanted the war to end. 42% say they expect gas prices to decline. 35% believe prices are going to stay the same. 23% say that.
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6: 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With SRN News, I'm Jason Walker. Negotiations have come to a close in Switzerland after mediators worked through the entire night. Officials do say technical negotiations will go on for the remainder of the week. Expectations are growing that UK Prime Minister Keir Starmer will announce his resignation soon, possibly today. Pressure from the Labour Party has been mounting after intra-party rival Andy Burnham's victory last week for a seat in Parliament. Illinois Governor J.B. Pritzker says Chicago's a very safe city. Since Friday night, numerous shooting incidents in that city, leaving 7 people dead, more than 38 people wounded. And in the Philippines, 2 students opening fire in a high school, killing 3 classmates and wounding 7 others. Suspects are 14 and 15. SRN News.
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0: go. Yes, indeed. Rick, round and third, headed for home. You got it? Now, you've been a little under the weather, huh? Upper respiratory infection. That ain't no fun. Hey, how about Tulsi Gabbard, who will be exiting stage left, I suppose? Kind of dropping the hammer on old Dr. Fauci and one of her final official acts as Director of National Intelligence. Tulsi Gabbard releasing declassified documents that she says shows Dr. Fauci helped fund gain-of-function research at China's Wuhan Institute of Virology, and that Fauci then testified before Congress that the National Institutes of Health did not fund such work. In other words, lied to Congress. The COVID pandemic caused tremendous hardship and pain for millions of fellow Americans and countless people around the world. Of course, she's stepping aside, resigning her husband diagnosed with a rare form of cancer. I think everyone is in agreement it's the right thing to do. Be by your husband's side in time of need. After years of lies, censorship, and cover-ups, the American people deserve transparency, truth, accountability, she says. The tactic used to hide the truth are straight from the deep state playbook. Politicized, self-serving leaders like Fauci covered up their own wrongdoing and abuse of power, manipulated intelligence, lied to Congress, and undermined a duly elected president by restricting his access to vital facts needed to help keep the country safe. It's time the people learn the real story. Now, she says the documents expose how Fauci worked with career intelligence officials to suppress the truth about his actions. Yeah, the virus lab leak origins, his role in directing the U.S. funding for this dangerous research that caused all this harm and countless loss of lives. Now, Fauci's maintained, you know, the virus originated in the wet market rather than the lab. The documents expose Fauci's direct role in influence and manipulating IC assessments on COVID-19 and how Fauci lied to Congress in 2024. Under oath, he denied knowledge of or participation in discussions with intelligence officials about viral research. Yeah, these documents directly contradict his 24 testimony to the House Select Committee on the Coronavirus Pandemic. In that hearing, Fauci was repeatedly asked whether he spoke to FBI, CIA, DIA, or any U.S. intelligence agency concerning viral research before, during, or after the pandemic. Fauci said, not to my knowledge about COVID, adding that after investigations began into COVID, I was briefed by intelligence agencies about possibilities of there being activities going on in different laboratories. But the smoking gun, the documents, you know, this is unrefutable. The documents show Fauci met with intelligence officials, including CIA personnel in June of 21, almost a month after a Senate hearing in which he denied funding gain-of-function research involving coronaviruses at the Wuhan lab. While briefing intelligence officials, Fauci keyed in on specifics about the Wuhan lab's experiments on pangolin samples. Fauci said he believes the virus originated in an animal, like a bat or a pangolin, before jumping to humans. He was particularly interested in the WIV's work on pangolins and asked for specifics about the type of experiments that the Chinese were conducting on those samples in the fall of 2019. Another document from the meeting showed Fauci gave the impression he was presumably not tracking the research. He's not described as raising any alarm about research at the Wuhan lab, including work funded through the National Institutes of Health, granted to Echo Health Alliance, that involved modifying at least three different bat coronaviruses and finding they became much more infectious when human-type receptors were added to them. Yeah, these documents coming more than a month after the five-year deadline passed, during which Fauci could have been charged with perjury for his congressional testimony. Now, although Fauci got that preemptive pardon from Joe Biden literally minutes before Trump was sworn into office, President Trump declared the pardon, along with others possibly signed by the Otto Pen, to be null and void, arguing that Biden was mentally diminished, incapable of authorizing that pardon. But some are saying that deal, word kind of crossed the wire like 20 minutes before Donald Trump was sworn in for his second term as president. See if anything comes of it. Likely not, but meanwhile, heat, dry, windy conditions fueling several wildfires out west, including an uncontained blaze in Utah that forced the evacuation of a small town southwest of Salt Lake City. The Iron Fire in Utah's Juab County, first detected Saturday, has blackened 34 square miles, according to authorities, forcing the evacuation of Eureka, a small town of about 1,000 people and a ranch nearby. Thus far, no homes have been lost, according to Utah Fire. And in a post on X, said firefighters conducted a successful backburn operation to protect the town. Fire prevention specialists with the Utah Division of Forestry, Fire, and State Labs warned that the fire was continuing to grow with the drought conditions. This fire was human-caused and remains under investigation. Governor Cox visited the town Sunday, stating, "We knew there was going to be extreme fire danger, and sure enough, we had multiple fires." The Iron Fire, one of six fires burning in the state at varying levels of containment. Nearby Colorado, the southwest corner of the state, under a red flag warning from the National Weather Service, continuing until today with gusty winds and low relative humidity. A wildfire prompted evacuations over the weekend near Sedona, Arizona, burning some 300 acres near Oak Creek Canyon. Residents evacuated earlier were still being allowed to return home, but much of the western U.S., from the Rockies to Pacific Coast, above average temperatures over the weekend, even hotter weather here as we get the new week started for Monday and Tuesday. Officials warned the prolonged dry, hot weather and low humidity obviously increases the fire danger. Speaking of the heat, as we were mentioning earlier, the extreme heat claiming the lives of three hikers in two separate incidents in the Grand Canyon last week. Temperatures climbing in the southwest yesterday with a forecast 108 degrees in Carlsbad, New Mexico. Meanwhile, a brush fire in Miami-Dade County in Florida spread across some 2,000 acres Saturday over the weekend as well. All righty, clear lines, 844-844-3388. Moving on over, Russia getting hammered by Ukraine as this back and forth now four plus years into this ongoing war. Four people killed, fuel sales being suspended in the Crimea region of Russia, according to authorities on Sunday after a massive Ukrainian barrage hit the Black Sea Peninsula. Ukraine said they've targeted military and energy facilities in Crimea, Moscow's key logistics base, for this four-year military offensive and one of the biggest attacks in recent months. As a result of the drone attack on the Kerch Peninsula, there are casualties among the civilian population, according to the Russia-backed Crimean governor. Four were killed, 28 wounded. But fuel sales at Crimean gas stations were suspended starting at 9 a.m., adding that fuel would only be sold to state enterprises. This raid killed one person on a ferry and also hit an oil terminal in Russia's southern Krasnodar region, bordering Crimea, part of the peninsula which was annexed by Russia in 2014, was left without power after the attacks, according to local utilities. Separately, overnight Russian strikes in eastern Ukraine killed three. Ukraine calls the retaliatory attacks on Russia and the occupied territories long-range sanctions, denies targeting civilians, but all of this just in response to Russia's brutal attacks against our people, according to Zelensky. He went on to say Russian forces, or Ukrainian forces rather, also struck the Crimean Bridge, connecting the peninsula to Russia, as well as radar and air defense systems. After upgrading our long-range drone capabilities, Kyiv now says they can strike at will along the land corridor between, through occupied southeastern Ukraine that Russia uses to supply Crimea and its forces that are stationed there. This just really continues to intensify, but last week seen some of the massive strikes right outside of Moscow, oil terminals there. It's 844-844-3388. Back after this, the Steve Summers Overnight Drive.
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1: 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So you missed an episode of the Steve Summers Overnight Drive, and now you're suffering night sweats and panic attacks. Well, don't worry. We've got

0: even tougher. The shortest distance for a winner was 310, so there was some serious horsepower hitting the track. When the Pro Stocks finally hit the track Saturday, a hook of 330 by Kevin Schmucker on Get Her Done took the win by 14 feet over the Trailer Mate Rampage, with Lance Little and Anger Management going 307, which was good enough for third. The Superstock Diesels had Zach Degenhart taking the top spot with Redline Fever after a pull of 310. In second was Trailer Mate Diggin' Hard, piloted by Joe Degenhart, going 288, and Roger Peterson at 285. The Superstock Opens had the Minnesota Dirt figured out. The top three all went over 330. Cody Cheezik took Considered Armed and Dangerous 337 for the win over Aaron Hall and Taking Care of Business, going 331.7, and third was Scott Wentworth with a hook of 331 even. The top six all tugged the sled well over 313, so everyone had the track figured out after they had an extra day in the pits to do some planning. When the light mods hit the track, they all put the power down. Every puller went over 300 feet, with Chase Richardson getting the win after a huge hook of 371 aboard Tag Team. He put 19 feet on second place Stephen Hood with Hush Money, and 26 feet better than Chase Smith and outclassed with his great hook of 345. The mods also had some great hooks. Corey Kielmeyer picked up the win after tugging the sled 356. Lane Bollinger and Money Pit took second, and Joe Rose took third after a hook of 314. The semis had the biggest hook of the night, with Lonnie Sailor taking Holy Smokes 380, which is just a wild number. He put 43 feet on second place Douglas Miller and the Executioner. Rounding out the top three, Joseph Barber and General Stupidity going 322. Since not all of the NTPA Grand National classes were in Hutchinson, a few made their way to Ellsworth, Wisconsin for the showdown in Kurdtown. The light Superstocks had Colton Wentworth taking the win over Bryce Pitcher and Brian Bowles. The two-wheel drives had Jason Sullivan taking the win over Wayne Timmerman and RJ Simon. Finally, the 4.1 Limited Pro Stocks had Jeff Ball picking up the win over Ray Harine and Tom Gillis. This weekend, the Mackville Nationals host the Superstock Opens, the four-wheel drive trucks, mini modifieds, and unlimited modifieds taken to the track both Friday and Saturday night. Regional hooks include Region 3 has a hook in Northwood, Iowa, and Spring Valley, Minnesota. Region 2 has a pull in Fremont, Michigan. If you've missed any of the polls so far in 2026, you can relive them on Full Poll Live or watch any poll on the NTPA schedule via Full Poll Live. If you'd like to relive the 2025 season, every Wednesday at 8:30, 7:30 Eastern on RFD TV is NTPA Championship polling. The rest of June is a look back at the North Iowa Nationals from Rockwell, Iowa in 2025. This has been the NTPA Overnight Report. I'm Greg Hunter. Remember, pull hard.
1: Over the weekend, got an interesting email forwarded my way from, who was that? CNI Dog, I believe it is. The guy that's all about the artificial intelligence stuff. It's actually something he brought up here a few weeks ago on the program that he said at the time could be done. I mean, you're on the internet chatting with people, or possibly even like in this case on an OnlyFans page, right? I do not have an OnlyFans account. My understanding is it's a place where you gotta pay to use, and I guess you pay girls. What, guys pay girls to disrobe, you know? You know, kind of the stripper club kind of thing. So you don't know who's actually on the other end. And the story is a college kid, apparently in Austin, Texas, created, and this is what did CNI Dog call it? An avatar, right? Just using artificial intelligence to type in, yeah, what you want her to look like and what her personality is going to be. He created an artificial intelligence girl named Maya. And he set up an OnlyFans page. This kid's made $43,000 in 30 days. Currently has 1,247 paying subscribers. Her top fan dropped almost $2,000. So this is some dude at the other end thinking he's paying a real human to do things and take her clothes off, whatever it is, $2,000. Yeah, the girl never sleeps. She is simply a folder on a MacBook. She doesn't exist.

0: honest. And this kid in Austin, Texas, he doesn't have anything to film. Apparently, Claude Code writes all the messages. So people are sitting there chatting with, well, they think they're chatting with an actual human. You're chatting with an artificial intelligence bot on the other end. And I guess it's an artificial intelligence known as Flux that actually generates all the photographs. People paying money to talk to a computer, thinking there's somebody with emotions really on the other end. But that's, I think that's the scary thing about the artificial intelligence. They say that as it continues to grow and gain and learn, it actually begins to act like it has feelings and emotion. Obviously, to the point where it can fool humans on the other end of the line. Good golly. All righty, we'll wind things down here on a... Can you believe that? Are you mind blown yet? Yeah, money for nothing. And your chicks for free. Who wrote that song? 43 grand in 30 days. Using a fake artificial intelligence OnlyFans model to trick, I guess, the simpletons out there, as we'll call it. All right, with that, thanks so much for spending some time with us here on an early Monday. Continues to be an active day through the heart of the country. Weather radar's been busy all night. That line of storms that was in western Texas, Texas-Oklahoma panhandle region when we started, is now all the way over, reaching to the easternmost reaches of Oklahoma. And all along the way has been producing warned tornado warnings and severe winds. That may ultimately be a derecho criteria.
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6: News this hour from Town Hall. I'm Jason Walker. British Prime Minister Keir Starmer is stepping down as leader of the governing Labour Party. Starmer saying early Monday he will remain caretaker prime minister until a new Labour leader is chosen. Florida GOP Senator Rick Scott telling Salem Radio Network he's aligned with President Trump in getting FISA tweaked and passed in the Senate as long as the Save America Act is also approved.
7: Well, I want what he wants. I think we need to extend FISA. Now, we have to make some changes to make sure they stop surveilling Americans. I've been surveilled under the Biden administration after January 6th. They stole my tax return. And then during Clinton years, I fought HillaryCare, so Clinton targeted my company. So if they can target me, running a big company and being a U.S. senator, they can target anybody.
6: Several new national polls suggesting warning signs for Democrats heading into the midterms.
8: A generic ballot survey shows Democrats leading Republicans by just 2 points, down from a 7-point advantage in February. Analysts say that's below the margin typically needed to win back the House. Republicans are gaining ground with Hispanic and younger voters, while Democrats face concerns about weak candidates and unclear messaging, raising early doubts about their midterm prospects. John Scott reporting.
6: Major talks in Switzerland seeking a permanent end to the Iran war have concluded. Mediators do say the technical negotiations will go on for the remainder of the week. Bloodshed in a Philippines high school. Two students opening fire, killing three classmates and wounding seven others. Police say the suspects, ages 14 and 15, now in police custody. Major wildfires in the western U.S. In Utah, an uncontained fire forcing the evacuation of an entire small community. More on these stories, townhall.com.
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6: Measles on the march in Utah.
10: Utah spent the past year fighting measles outbreaks in almost every county, and experts say there's no clear end in sight. Health officials worry measles cases will rise again when school starts and cold weather kicks in. International health experts are set to gather in November to determine whether the U.S. and Mexico will both keep their measles-free designations. Canada lost its last year. Bob Agner reporting.
6: Thousands of Czechs have rallied in Prague to protest a government plan that would overhaul the funding for public broadcasters. That plan was approved last week and proposes financing public radio and TV from the state budget instead of fees from individuals or businesses. Critics warn this could threaten media independence, and they cite examples from Slovakia and Hungary. Protesters gathered in the Czech public television building Sunday, with a staff planning a morning strike Monday. Breaking news and analysis, townhall.com. Admittedly, something was very different.
11: President Donald Trump is threatening to impose U.S. tolls in the Strait of Hormuz if a final deal with Iran is not reached in 60 days. Trump highlighted that the initial agreement to end the war with Iran calls for toll-free travel through the vital waterway for 60 days and says there will be no tolls after the 60-day period has expired unless they are imposed by and for the United States of America. Trump says the money would be used for services rendered as the guardian angel to the countries of the Middle East for past, present, and future reimbursement costs. The current memorandum does not preclude future fees. I'm Lisa Dwyer.
6: Investigations continue in Chicago. Police say numerous weekend shootings, leaving at least 7 people dead, 38 wounded. More on these stories, townhall.com.
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17: And welcome in, ladies and gentlemen. 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Mark Walters in front of this Patriot Mobile Platinum and very powerful microphone. Wishing you a great Friday today. It's Greg's favorite day of the week. Greg in Dallas, Texas, how you doing today, my brother?
18: Not too bad. Yeah, TGI Friday.
17: TGI Friday, Greg's favorite day of the week for sure. Let's get my mic turned up in here. Good. There we go. I was going to hear myself a little bit better. We got a lot to talk about today. Those of you who listen to the show and watch the show regularly usually expect to hear Paul Markle here on the broadcast on Fridays, but Paul is driving through the mountains today with no signal, so we've given him the day off. And Greg, I'll let you do your shtick. We're on all three platforms right now. Tell people where to watch. Get involved in that separate third-party chat. We'd hope you use the chats in the platforms that you're using because we monitor those. Those show up. That's great. And then we'll get to our guest, Dr. John Lott. He's got a study out that's going to blow your mind. We got a lot to cover with John in three segments. Let's get rolling.
18: Yeah, sure. Places to watch the show are going to be YouTube and Rumble. Just do a search for Armed American Radio with Mark Walters. 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
17: Greg says that because he's the one that set that up. Yeah. He has to throw that plug in. Personally, I'd rather you be on the YouTube chat or the Rumble chat. That'd be the way to do it because I get to see all
18: that's
17: of them.
18: That's the one there. You see. I
17: see all of them. It's my show. We've got a lot to talk about. Guys, I was on the press conference today with Ken Cuccinelli, former Virginia Attorney General. We're going to be talking about that on Sunday. But I might get into some of that with you in the fourth segment because we've got John for segment one, two, and three. John, welcome in, my friend. How you doing?
19: Doing great. I was actually the expert for Ken in the case that he was arguing in Virginia on the assault weapons ban there. So I'll have to see how that works out. But anyway, it was fun doing that. Kind of a crazy weekend this last weekend because he called me up on Saturday and I basically had to get my report in by Sunday evening. So.
17: Well, the take that he's using on the approach on this is interesting because he's using Virginia's very strong militia clause. So The assault weapons ban case is what we're talking about, ladies and gentlemen. The assault weapons bill is really the one we're focusing on here. This law goes into effect in about 12 days or so, 13 days, something like that. It goes in on July 1st, whatever that math is, whatever day today is, I'm even paying attention. But on July 1st, that unconstitutional bill banning your right to bear arms, particularly what they define as assault firearms, John, as you know, takes effect. And it is a ban, and they're using very strong state language on the approach. The press conference today was quite fascinating. And as I said, ladies and gentlemen, I've got the transcripts in front of me, and maybe we'll dig a little bit deeper into that in the fourth segment. John, let's talk first off about the weed case yesterday. Let's talk, we're calling it the weed case. Let's talk about the Hamani decision. That was huge for a lot of different reasons. And before I give you my opinion on that, I'd like to get your thoughts on that case.
19: Right. Well, I mean, it was pretty surprising. There were some people who thought we could lose that. It was not the preferred case that a lot of people would have liked to have taken to the Supreme Court. You know, it's kind of like bad cases make bad law type of way of labeling. And here you had a guy who was a criminal. You don't like unsympathetic people going before the court because, you know, a number of the justices understandably aren't too thrilled about being nice to criminals. But it was a 9-0, it was a unanimous decision, striking down the prohibition on people who were using marijuana from being able to go and have guns. And Gorsuch wrote an incredibly strong decision, and I think it cleared up whatever ambiguity, and I didn't really think there was a huge amount, but in the Rahimi decision that they had been forced to do, another case where you had somebody who was a despicable person, someone who had shot at people, had beaten up his girlfriend and stuff like that. In that case, though, he had been adjudicated, had essentially agreed in court that he was guilty of those crimes. And so that was an important point that Gorsuch kept on hammering away at in this decision. But so here's the issue in this case, and that is up until the Trump administration, marijuana was classified as a class one type substance, which basically means it has no redeeming features. And whether or not if something is classified, that means if you're using it, then you're committing a crime. You're not allowed to go and own guns at all, even if 40 states in the United States allow people to be able to go and use marijuana on different levels. And what the government wanted to go and argue is that, you know, if you were taking something like marijuana, you'd be impaired and not be able to go and function properly. And Gorsuch, I thought, did a very good job on this. He basically, and if you ever listen to the oral arguments, they're pretty entertaining. You know, he was saying, look, you look at the history, a lot of the founding fathers drank regularly. You had like John Adams having like a pint of whiskey in the morning. You had somebody like Thomas Jefferson saying that he didn't really drink very much. He only had like six glasses of wine with dinner. And, you know, people don't realize that kind of before we really had refrigeration, people basically used alcohol to keep things from going bad, you know, to go and make it so that you didn't have bacteria or other things, little amoebas swimming around in what you were drinking. And so people basically, a lot of people basically had alcohol with all their different meals. And what Gorsuch made clear is that, look, in this case, all the individual had done was tell the police that he had marijuana once every 2 days. There's no evidence that he was impaired in any way. Gorsuch makes it clear that if you look at the historical analogs there, people were only really banned from having guns if they were so inebriated that they weren't able to properly function. And it was often done in order to protect financially rather than go and deal with restrictions on gun use. And the Rahimi case, where he's bringing that in again, is just you have to prove, you have to have adjudication that the person is a danger to themselves or others. And simply having the police be told that the guy uses marijuana once every 2 days, you know, that didn't meet any of the criteria that was there. And so you got all the justices to agree. Now, I will say one warning that people should have, and that is, one of the concurring opinions by Justice Jackson and Sotomayor, while they agree with the bottom line on people who have marijuana shouldn't be banned from being able to go and have guns, they, in their concurrence, took a lot of issue with using Bruin for doing that because they said, you know, they don't like the fact that you should just look at the history. They said that that was arbitrary. They wanted to have what's called a balancing test where a judge or the justices would kind of go in their own mind and weigh the relative benefits versus the costs. And to me, that seems a lot more arbitrary and a lot less able to predict what's going to happen with those things. But, you know, after the Heller decision, you had courts across the country that were using these balancing tests. And time after time, when they were using these balancing tests, they would go and uphold different types of gun control laws because you'd have liberal judges who would go and say, well, we think the benefits from these gun control laws outweigh costs. And that's what the Democrat justices on the Supreme Court would like to go back to. And the problem is that that should at least be a warning sign to people that if the Democrats and the Democrats get back in charge, you basically have virtually all the Democrats on the House Judiciary Committee want to pack the Supreme Court, at least all but one of the Democratic senators want to pack the Supreme Court. And so, you know, you're going to, if you have 13 or 15 justices, as they're talking about, it's going to be pretty clear that the new justices that they're going to have are going to have similar views to Jackson and Sotomayor.
17: And it would wipe out our Second Amendment as we know it. I have a lot to unpack with John. Ladies and gentlemen, we're getting ready to take our first break. I've been taking some notes. John, just so you know, before the break, I took a deep dive into this. You've already touched on some of this that I talked about yesterday. We're going to go there. I can't wait to get your perspective and some of my thoughts. And something I didn't mention yesterday, ladies and gentlemen, stick around for this one. I asked a good friend of ours, who I won't name, his thoughts on what I'm getting ready to mention to John when we come back. And I'll tell you what he had to say, this unknown person. We'll be right back with John. Don't go away. Armed American Radio listeners, you already know the name. 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Enjoy. Hi, guys. It's Mark. Look, I think you'll agree with me that as gun owners, we need to have each other's backs. That's regardless of what state we call home. Here at AAR, we discuss it every day, and we're heard in every state. Right now, Virginians desperately need our help. 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You've heard the old saying, there's power in numbers, and helping in Virginia is as simple as joining Virginia Citizens Defense League. 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Again, I'm a member, and it's as easy as joining VCDL at vcdl.org. 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Join us today. 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
17: Yeah, welcome back to the show, folks. I mentioned to you yesterday, if you're watching, I usually hold up, Greg, as you know, that Blackout Coffee bag that I have out here.
18: Yep.
17: Yeah, I had to scarf it and move it back into the house.
18: Oh, you had to use it, huh?
17: We ran out yesterday, and I didn't bring another bag out with me. So I can just tell you that the QR code up above me, if you're watching on your screen, you can put your phone at that, your camera, you know how to do it, and it'll take you right to blackoutcoffee.com/AAR. And, Greg, you might as well ask me how many cups of Blackout Coffee I had to start my day today, because it was more than one, but it was less than three. Did I give it away?
18: I'm going to guess it was two.
17: It was two, and I'm glad you guessed that right, because I would have had a field day with that if you did not. I had two cups of Blackout Coffee to start my day, ladies and gentlemen. You can do the same thing by visiting blackoutcoffee.com/AAR. And if you don't want to go to that one because it's too much to type the AAR, just use the AAR promo code. 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I get two bags shipped to me, you know, about every 3 weeks, and it works perfect for me. 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Let's go back to Dr. John Lott. John, of course, we'll just give him this plug here because it's crimeresearch.org, ladies and gentlemen, and we are going to talk about some of his latest research that's going to blow your mind. But I want to keep going on this Hamani weed case here. John, welcome back in. A bunch of things to talk about. First of all, KJB's concurrence on this was fascinating, number one. I'll get to that in a second. But I've got to ask you this question. This popped up yesterday during a conversation I had, John, with, I'm only going to say, because I don't want to put words in his mouth, and if I get him on the show, I'll let him talk about it himself, but somebody that you and I know very well and are close to, a powerhouse in the gun rights movement, and I'll just leave it at that. And I asked the question, is it possible, John, that the government appealed this to and sought cert at the Supreme Court, even though the Fifth Circuit in Texas had already ruled the same thing? The more I looked at this, I thought, you know, the government had to know here. The Trump administration has relaxed the classification, as you were talking about. It used to be a class one. They've relaxed that. Nobody's hammering the states. The feds are letting the states do what they want with marijuana, even though it remains technically illegal at the federal level. It's being relaxed. It might even go wayside eventually. I wouldn't be shocked to see marijuana be legalized across the country, even at the federal level at some point. I don't know when, but it's certainly possible. Could it be that they sought cert in this case because they wanted this decision? Could that possibly be an angle? I'll just say that our good friend agreed with that and said that's a very strong possibility that the government did this because they knew how it was going to be ruled on. You think that's possible?
19: I don't think so. I mean, there are other cases that they could have surely brought that would have had more sympathetic litigants involved. And, admittedly, they had a hard line to argue with in the case. But, you know, you listen to the oral arguments and you go and you read the evaluation after the oral arguments. And I guess, you know, I'm shocked that it was 9-0. I mean, it's easy to go and do Monday morning quarterbacking afterwards. Sure, sure. And people can say you should have seen this. But I look at that and it's not obvious. There are many, many prominent scholars who follow these cases thought that there was a chance we could lose this 5-4, that Alito in the oral arguments was hostile to or let's put it this way, was supportive, seemed very supportive of the government's arguments that were there.
17: He did.
19: You know, it seemed like, you know, you had the three Democrats who could have said, look, we don't think, you know, we want marijuana to be legal, but we don't, we hate gun rights, too, at the same time. And, you know, and Roberts could have gone that way. So, you know, it's not obvious. Just listening to the oral arguments and reading, if you read a lot of the evaluation of the oral arguments, people were saying could go either way.
17: Yeah, it's interesting.
19: I think that, you predicted it was going to be 9-0. I don't know. Maybe you can find somebody who predicted it would be a 9-0, but there weren't many like that.
17: I didn't think that. I thought it might have been 6-3 or 7-2. In fact, I was talking with Jared Yanis about literally 5 minutes before it came out. My guess would have been at best 7-2. But, you know, this just highlights, ladies and gentlemen, when you're if you've ever watched the oral arguments at the Supreme Court, and I would highly recommend you do, regardless of the case, it's quite fascinating. And it just highlights how difficult it is sometimes, probably, John, more often than not, to determine how a case is going to go based on questioning, because we've seen questioning like this before from somebody like Alito, who if I was a betting man, I would have said it could have been 8-1 and it might have been Alito because of his line of questioning. So you just never really know. But let's go to KJB's concurrence. I found this interesting because it's right in line with what we're talking about here. She made the comment that she agreed with this decision because of its alignment with the precedent in Bruin. And then threw the but in, kind of like, well, I support the Second Amendment, but she understood the precedent in Bruin, but had to make it clear in her concurrence that she disagreed, as you pointed out in the first segment, with Bruin, and that's what led to they wind up packing the courts. But she at least acknowledged the precedents in Bruin. So my deep dive on this yesterday, the bottom line was, this absolutely strengthens Bruin going forward.
19: No, I don't think so.
17: You don't? No, I mean, Tell me why.
19: Well, I mean, she says, all she's saying is that she's not surprised that the majority ruled the way they did because of Bruin, but she made it very clear that she doesn't accept Bruin as good
17: she
19: precedent.
17: Did.
19: She so, you know, it's... If you had five members of the court who were like her and Sotomayor, they may have said, sure, you know, people can go and own guns, but we're going to, who are using marijuana, but we're going to go back to these balancing tests that were there where we get to decide whether we think the benefits from people owning guns outweigh the costs that are there. And it's pretty clear, just like, you know,
17: I remember
19: the cases after Heller, there was one court case after another around the country where they would go and strike, you know, support different types of gun control laws because those liberal judges said that the benefits of the laws outweighed the costs. And so she would move back to that type of regime. So she would, you know, what it appears like she would go and say, look, there, Heller has certain logic to it. You know, she never talked about Heller. So she would get Bruin. Now, to me, Heller and Bruin were pretty much the same. Both of them were basically not relying on balancing tests. It's just that judges around the country didn't want to, I guess, understand that. And so Bruin had to make it doubly clear that, yeah, we just think, you know, you read what's there and you go from that.
17: Yeah, when we come back, ladies and gentlemen, I want to go a little bit further into that with John. I find his answer on that fascinating for a lot of different reasons. And don't disagree with you, John, at all. It's clear to see where you're coming from in that. Guys, we've got John for one more segment, so we're going to move quick. Buckle in the next segment. We'll be right back.
6: With SRN News, I'm Jason Walker. UK Prime Minister Keir Starmer making it official, announcing his resignation. He says he will remain as caretaker Prime Minister until his successor is chosen. High-level talks in Switzerland seeking a permanent end to the Iran war. Those talks have ended, although technical negotiations will go on in Switzerland for the rest of the week. Two students opening fire in a high school in the Philippines, killing three classmates, wounding seven others. Police say the suspects, ages 14 and 15, are now in custody. Illinois Governor J.B. Pritzker has always said Chicago is a very safe city. Since Friday night, numerous shootings. That city has lost seven people, and 38 more have been wounded over the weekend. SRN News.
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22: That's where we're headed.
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22: Of course.

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6: 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Let's go back to Dr. John Lott. John, I wish I had more time with you. I really do. I know you're going, and I know you said you were going to be out of the country. Guys, I really wanted John on the program Sunday. His schedule wouldn't permit it, so we've got him today, and we'll just cut up snippets and get them all over social media for you over the weekend. In the meantime, John, I find the conversation about, you know, Greg and I were talking about the Fifth Circuit and why didn't the government leave it alone, and talking about KJB, and I agree with everything that you said. However, I think in the long run, you know, we've got the Wolford case coming out, and as you know, there's about 20 cases that are lined up relative to guns to a certain degree and a certain extent before the Supreme Court. Clearly, they're not going to take them all. In the short term, sans a packed court, do you think these cases that we win? Because obviously I think you and I are in agreement that we will win the Wolford case in Hawaii hands down. If we get an assault weapons ban case, we'll win that. And to me, that seems to me, in the short run anyway, at least with the current makeup of the court and into maybe the next election or past, if we can keep the White House and the House and Senate, that maybe it strengthens. That was my take on that. I'll give you the final word. Now I got to talk to you about Canada. Go for it.
7: Right. Yeah. Well, I mean, I think I'm optimistic. I think the Supreme Court is probably waiting for a decision from the Third Circuit on New Jersey's assault weapons ban. I mean,
6: agreed.
7: They like to have circuit splits. And unfortunately, the states that have adopted things like assault weapons bans and many other types of gun control laws are in those federal circuits where the Democrats have controlled the circuit because of Trump's appointments to the Third Circuit, which includes New Jersey and in Pennsylvania. He's been able to flip control of that court. His judicial appointments have been probably the best from the Bill of Rights perspective of any president in my lifetime, even more consistent than Reagan's. And but they're probably waiting till the Wolford case comes down and waiting till the Hamani case just to see if anything that the Supreme Court said in those cases would affect their decision on the New Jersey assault weapons ban.
6: Right.
7: But once the Wolford case comes out on Hawaii, I think in relatively short fashion, we'll see the case, the en banc decision from the Third Circuit come down. And when that happens, my guess is the Supreme Court will fairly quickly grant cert for an assault weapons ban case.
6: We need it desperately, John. We do. Listen, let me stop you there only because I really want to go to Canada with you, and we've only got about 4 minutes. The segments fly by. The numbers that you found in this study, ladies and gentlemen, take a listen to this. This will blow your mind. It did mine. John, Canada is a much more dangerous country than the United States. Take us to the break, man. This is fascinating stuff.
7: Right. Well, what you see is people go and compare reported crime rates, you know, so the FBI data from the United States with the reported crime rates in other countries. And the problem is that it can be very misleading. And, you know, Canada, the last time that they did a national survey on crime victimization was in 2019. What they found was that only 29% of violent crimes were reported to the police. In the United States, that year was about 41%. And the most recent year that we have, it was about a little bit over 48%. But here's the problem. If you have only 29% of violent crimes being reported in one country and 41% of crimes being reported in another country, even if the crime rate, the true crime rate was the same in both countries, because the higher rate that crimes would be reported in the United States, if you just looked at the reported crime rate, it would make it look like the United States was worse. And so what we did was we kind of did kind of a deep dive trying to take that into account. And it's pretty clear that Canada has a much, much, much higher violent crime rate than the United States. I mean, look, are homicides higher in the United States than Canada? Yeah, our homicide rate's about twice as high. But, you know, when you're talking about homicides, you know, it's like it's a tiny fraction of 1% of overall violent crimes.
6: Right.
7: Involve homicides. It's about 0.2%. In Canada, it's about 0.2%. But the reason why it's so much lower in Canada is mainly because of the fact that they have so many other types of violent crimes like rape, robbery, aggravated assaults. And so the post that we have up on our website at crimeresearch.org kind of goes through how to compare the different measures that you have of crime. And I would argue that it looks like their violent crime rate in Canada is about 300% higher than the violent crime rate in the United States.
6: Yeah, we're not going to hear the mainstream press talk about that.
7: 175% higher. But
6: those are crazy numbers. We'll never hear that from the mainstream media here. It certainly doesn't fit their narrative because they like to push how much safer Canada is and Canada's gun control and how effective all that. It just doesn't work for them, John. Those numbers are huge. 295% higher, ladies and gentlemen. I want you to go read the study at crimeresearch.org. It's up right now. Go see that. John, were you shocked by that?
7: I guess I wasn't super shocked. I mean, there used to be something called the International Crime Victimization Survey, which gave a good measure across different countries. And in 2000, the Canadian rate was much higher than the U.S. rate. But it's gotten even worse relative to the United States compared to what was shown in that survey. But, you know, it's just not Canada. We did our earlier work that we haven't really talked about with Australia. You know, in the United States, you have 45% of rapes and sexual assaults report to police. In Australia, it's like 19%. Well, wow. You just can't compare the number of reported crimes. And when you try to look at the measures of total rapes and sexual assaults, the rate in Australia is about three times higher than the rate in the United States. And I just had a piece in an Australian outlet with a federal senator down there that basically tried to go through those numbers.
6: Wow. John, it shocks me. I wouldn't have expected it to be 295% higher. I would have expected it to be higher with population figures and everything else. John, crimeresearch.org. Ladies and gentlemen, we've got to let John go. We're getting ready to take a break. John, thank you. Travel safe over the next couple of weeks. We know you're doing God's work wherever you're going to be. And when, ladies and gentlemen, when John is back in the United States, we will have him back on the program to talk about everything that he was doing. That's Dr. John Lott, crimeresearch.org. crimeresearch.org. When we come back, you've got me for the final segment on a Friday. We're going to wrap up your work week for you. Don't go away. We'll be right back on Armed American Radio's Daily Defense.

0: Hi, guys, it's Mark. Look, I think you'll agree with me that as gun owners, we need to have each other's backs. 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Here at AAR, we discuss it every day, and we're heard in every state. Right now, Virginians desperately need our help. 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
6: 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Give them a look. You'll see what I'm talking about. The LED, the LCD lights in there, there's over 400 of them in there. This, when you open the safe, it's like amazing. It's like looking at a spaceship. It is the coolest thing in the world. And your guns come to you. You don't

0: including the National Rifle Association, the National Rifle Association at nra.org/AAR. Check out Daniel Defense Buds Gun Shop. They're all there for you at Armed American Radio. All right, so interesting conversation with John. He's got a lot going on, and I want to thank him for being here today. I know how busy he was, and he was kind enough to jump in and fill in for Paul today. John is always so spot on, but I'm gonna say this. I disagree with him on the fact that he didn't think Bruin, Greg, I thought it was interesting, he didn't think Bruin was strengthened by a case, even when KJB admitted, and she said and used the words, respecting the precedent set, this court respects the precedent set in Bruin. Words mean things. Now, I mean, to a liberal wacko, she'll say what she wants and do something completely different. We understand that. John is absolutely spot on the fact that if given the opportunity to wipe out Bruin, she would do that, and that is what she said without saying it. Tell me the quiet part out loud in her concurring opinion. But we already knew that. There's no shocker there. And the fact that we've got another case coming up, and that's the Wolford decision, which I had hoped would come out today. We'll see it, ladies and gentlemen. It's coming out any day now. It's really a matter of hours when that decision flies. It'll be here by the end of the month. And that's going to be a win as well for Second Amendment issues. The wins are piling up. All of these wins strengthen the precedent that's leading us to these wins, is the point that I'm trying to make. But we will see. John is absolutely correct, though, folks. They will. If they can pack the court, they're going to do it. They'll wipe Bruin out in a heartbeat, which is why it is so vital that we don't let that happen. That's why you got to join your state organizations, even if you're in a red state. On another court front, this one down in Florida, I was talking, Greg, we hadn't had Sheriff Kurt Hoffman from Sarasota on in a while, have we?
1: No, we haven't.
0: Well, we need to change that.
1: Yeah, sure.
0: Because Kurt sent me, he was the first one to send me the decision moments after it came out. Florida concealed carry ban for 18 to 20-year-olds ruled unconstitutional 2 days ago. I've been waiting to talk about this with you. We'll be going into this on Sunday with you. But a three-judge panel for Florida's 4th District Court of Appeals ruled on Wednesday that the state's ban on concealed carry for 18 to 20-year-olds is unconstitutional. And I was looking at a New York Post piece on this, that the judges were unanimous in their decision, and that Judge Spencer D. Levine wrote the majority opinion. He observed, and I quote, 18 to 20-year-olds can defend their country without restrictions, but can only utilize their Second Amendment right to self-defense with severe restrictions. Restricting 18 to 20-year-olds, members of the same political community as other law-abiding adults, and those are the operative words there, folks, political community, from our right to self-defense would make the Second Amendment a second-class right. This burden on law-abiding 18 to 20-year-olds' right to public carry, and specifically here concealed carry, which is not applicable to any other adults, is a burden that is facially unconstitutional as to 18 to 20-year-olds. Wow. And, of course, Uttmeyer, the AG, this guy, I mean, Florida's been making some great Second Amendment moves lately, ladies and gentlemen. They have. I mean, you got the blues down there trying to ban you in the HOAs and all that nonsense. But at the state government level, where it really matters right now, here's what Uttmeyer had to say about that in an ex post 2 days ago. In another win for the unalienable rights of Floridians, the 4th DCA, District Court of Appeals, agreed with our position that Florida's law banning adults under 21 from concealed carrying a firearm is unconstitutional. We will not seek further review, and we'll work with FDACS to implement the court's order. There you have it. That was a three-judge unanimous decision in the state of Florida. So another huge victory. And also, as of Friday, 18 to 20-year-old West Virginians are able to legally conceal carry for self-defense without needing any permit or license from the state. Yet again, another throat punch to the other side. Those clowns are getting beat up at every single twist and turn. Are we winning the fight, ladies and gentlemen? Seems like it, until you move to other states and realize, oh, wait a minute here. We've got 17 or 18 states that just don't care. And, of course, the usual suspects in New Jersey, New York, California, Illinois, Maryland, and now, of course, Virginia, where the fight is, that is literally the battlefield. And that battlefield is going to play out nationally if the Democrats win, which is why we cannot let our guard down. We must stay on our toes. I mentioned this yesterday. As gun owners, as gun rights advocates and supporters, as supporters of the right to bear arms, as patriots, supporters of our Bill of Rights, we've been on defense on this issue.

0: for a long time. We are now on offense. Now is the time to put our foot on the gas. Now is the time to join those states, groups, organizations, vcdl.org, azcdl.org, Florida Carry, CCDL is free. 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I don't care how blue your state is. I don't care how red your state is. Just get her done. Get her done. We've got a great show lining up for you on Sunday. The Monster Cast will be here before you know it. And I'll leave you with this today, only because it's fun, and I did use this in a YouTube video yesterday. Carry on, carry often, carry absolutely everywhere. Never, ever, ever leave your cave without your club. No self-respecting caveman would ever be caught outside his cave without his club. Enjoy your day. Stay safe. Enjoy your weekend. I'll see you on Sunday evening's Monster Cast.
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5: Again, a big announcement this morning from Prime Minister Keir Starmer.
6: Every decision I've taken has been about putting the country I love first. That is why I will resign as leader of the Labour Party. I have spoken to His Majesty the King this morning to inform him of my decision.
5: Starmer says he will be staying on as caretaker prime minister until a new leader is chosen. Starmer and his party are wildly unpopular in public opinion polls. Britain now on its way to having its seventh prime minister in 10 years. Senior U.S. and Iranian negotiators wrapping up a lengthy round of initial talks aimed at permanently ending the war. The initial mediation was rocky at times, but also led to some agreement.
7: These are the first talks to be held under the terms of the Memorandum of Understanding agreed last week between the U.S. and Iran. Tehran has pledged not to procure or develop nuclear weapons, but Iran's nuclear program is a long-running and complicated source of geopolitical tension. And the two sides have given themselves an initial 60 days to get a final deal when the last nuclear agreement, which Donald Trump ditched, took the best part of 2 years to negotiate.
5: The BBC's Jessica Parker in Lucerne. Oil prices edging lower over optimism about those talks, and gas prices are falling as the summer driving season heats up. This morning's AAA national average for regular, $3.92 a gallon. It's down a penny from yesterday, more than 60 cents lower from a month ago. Intense heat and dry, windy conditions fueling several wildfires in the West, including an uncontained blaze in Utah. It's forced the evacuation of a small town to the southwest of Salt Lake City. Checking Wall Street this morning, the Dow futures down 34 points, so the Nasdaq futures are 9 points in the red. More on these stories, townhall.com.
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5: Two young students have opened fire in a high school in the central Philippines, killing three fellow students and wounding seven others. Police say the suspects, ages 14 and 15, were armed with pistols. They're under arrest. The shooting occurred earlier today. Police say the suspects complained about being bullied at school. President Ferdinand Marcos Jr., ordering a thorough investigation, is also asking police to boost security in the schools and all public areas. School shootings are relatively rare in the Philippines. France is enduring another punishing heat wave, temperatures soaring above 104 degrees. The National Weather Service says most of the country is experiencing a plateau of unrelenting heat. It may not ease until Friday. Without widespread air conditioning, people and businesses are struggling to adapt. Hundreds of schools are closed today, and authorities crack down on public alcohol consumption. More than half of France is under a red alert for heat. News and analysis, townhall.com. Thousands of Czech citizens are definitely not on the same wavelength as their government when it comes to overhauling the funding of public broadcasters.
9: The plan was approved last week and proposes financing public radio and TV from the state budget instead of fees from individuals and businesses. Critics warn this could threaten media independence. Protesters gathered in front of the Czech Public Television building Sunday, and more action is slated later. The government plan would reduce media funding by about 15% without future guarantees. Jason Walker reporting.
5: Toy Story still has a friend in moviegoers. The fifth installment in the Pixar series debuted with $160 million in domestic ticket sales. That easily set a new record for the Toy Story franchise, and it notches the biggest opening weekend of the year. More on these stories, townhall.com.
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11: Sure, it was the shot that started the Revolutionary War with England.
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11: Minuteman National Historic Park?
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5: And it's a great Monday morning here in your nation's capital on our flagship station, WMAL, and coast to coast on our network. It's O'Connor and Company in the Relief Factor studio. Good morning. A lot of developments while you were sleeping. If you're just rubbing the sleep out of your eyes and getting yourself some coffee, you're going to be surprised to learn that the Prime Minister of the United Kingdom has announced that he will indeed resign his position. It's not a big surprise, actually. It's been rumored for a few weeks, and I think the President put out a Truth Social about it, sort of preempting the announcement, which is sort of the final humiliation for Keir Starmer's placement on the world stage. We're going to get into the details of that and some developments with the negotiations with Iran in Geneva. Yesterday was a consequential first day of those discussions, as there were more threats of shutting down the Strait of Hormuz because of the ongoing conflict between Israel and the Hezbollah terrorists, who continue to shoot rockets into that nation from Lebanon. After that threat to shut down the Strait of Hormuz, the president spoke with Trey Yingst, the reporter from Fox News who was stationed in Israel, and the report was astounding. Here's Trey Yingst yesterday relaying what the president had to say.
6: I just spoke with President Trump for more than 20 minutes, and he gave some new insight and reaction about the ongoing talks that are taking place in Switzerland and the threats coming from the Iranian regime. President Trump telling Fox News that the U.S. may take over the strait in the future if they have to and collect tolls. The president described this as the United States being the guardian angel of the Strait of Hormuz and the Middle East. And the president said ultimately that would involve the U.S. taking 20% of the oil that passes through the strait. Remember, this comes in reaction to the Iranians saying they will close the Strait of Hormuz in response to Israeli strikes against Hezbollah in Lebanon. President Trump tells Fox News he spoke with Iranian officials overnight and said, you close it and you won't have a country. He went on to tell these officials, you won't even make it back to your effing country.
5: Hey, there you go. Good way to start those negotiations. It's like we're back 2 months ago with the president making threats that the country will no longer exist and we'll take over the Strait of Hormuz and we'll take your oil too, darn it. Meanwhile, almost simultaneously, the vice president in Geneva, after what appeared to be, at least optically, a shaky start, with some awkward moments, without handshakes, without formal greetings, the vice president addressed the media.
7: I think it's important for the American people, but people all over the world to appreciate that what's brought us to this moment is the president's leadership and the president's willingness to see a Middle East that is much different 10 years from now than it was 10 years ago. And what we're trying to accomplish here is something very simple. Through diplomacy, through working together to transform the Middle East, where Iran and the Gulf have been at war with each other, or at least have had very unfriendly relations, where Iran has been a driver of regional instability, now we see a future where everybody can work together to promote peace and prosperity for everyone. What we have already seen back home in the United States is lower gas prices. We've seen the free flow of oil and gas. We've seen peace. And now we're trying to build on that to see if we can build something even better and more sustainable for the future.
5: This really going on in Lake Lucerne. And by the way, everyone's like, oh, the vice president doesn't want to be there. Let me just tell you something. On the day of the summer solstice, longest day of the year, beginning of the summer, you're in Lake Lucerne, Switzerland, trust me, even having to deal with all of these negotiations, it's, well, buffeted a bit by the environment. Let's make sense of all this with Steve Yates, Senior Research Fellow at the Heritage Foundation. There's a lot to get to here, and we haven't even scratched the surface on Keir Starmer stepping down, but what do you make of of these developments here with Iran, the president's threats, and did we actually get anywhere in Switzerland?
0: Well, Larry, it's tough actually to slog through this. There's two levels of this playing out at the same time. There's sort of what we see, and then there's sort of the tectonic plates that I think are shifting. And I think on that tectonic plates part of it, the broader Middle East has been reconstructed in fundamental ways under President Trump's first term and the better part of his second term so far. The military campaign against Iran, by any reasonable estimation, was an overwhelming success for our military against the targets that have been assigned. And when you choose not to invade, occupy, and run a country, and you also choose not to follow the by the threat, by diplomacy only options, which are sort of the bookends of Obama and what people might think of the Bush administration, then you're going to get some ambiguity and some murkiness that you have to work through. And so the tectonic plates are moving very, very well, I would assess. But the way it looks, it's tough to watch sometimes. So the theatrics of are the Iranians in the room or out of the room? Is the strait open or is it not open? I have some sympathy for people who are in news cycles and everyday life thinking, how do I know this is working? And one rule of politics I learned from TV, so it must be true, it's not enough to do good. You have to be seen doing good. And I think we need to see a little bit more to feel the reassurance that I think a lot of people are reaching for.
5: This is Steve Yates, Heritage Foundation. And it's in, everyone that I speak with that knows anything about the military and about, they're telling me they're going to be writing books about what our military has been able to accomplish in such a short time against Iran, including the blockade, which is, you know, a classic. The Naval Academy all unto itself. But here's the problem. When the American people are looking at a successful military campaign, we're not used to then feeling the brunt of that. You know, when our gas is more expensive than it was before the military campaign began, and then, of course, with energy costs going up, that means everything else costs more. Doesn't feel like success. And was that sort of the pressure point here for the president to move forward with these talks?
0: I do think that there was some pressure on that front. I mean, the perception of affordability is a fundamental issue that is going to be slogged out through the midterm election, but it's also a fundamental. I mean, I'll never, ever forget the 1992 presidential campaign where the fundamentals of the American economy were actually quite strong, but the perception was that we were in recession when we were not. Mm. And that is what fueled the Ross Perot movement, and we ended up with the Clinton presidency. And so that is, it's a risky feeling in our politics, but the president and the team needs to be able to stabilize the strait first, I think. They say they're headed in the right direction and things are flowing. That will affect markets. The big issue about insurers honoring the ships to move through the strait, I think, is an underappreciated part of this. Lloyd's of London really, I think, failed the world over the last 3 months in making people have insurance that costs too much to take the risk to move. That, I think, was separate from the Iranian threat and the military issue.
5: Do you find it interesting and noteworthy, because a lot of people were making note of it, that the vice president is the one who's sort of opening these talks and managing the discussions over in Europe versus our Secretary of State, versus Marco Rubio? Do you read anything into that?
0: Well, I can't blame anyone for trying to read things in them. We're all grasping at who's executing. And there's some people, as we approach a midterm, naturally are looking at the future. This is somewhat of an audition for J.D. Vance on the world stage on a real national security negotiation beyond preaching truth to Europe about you need to save your civilizations. This is hard work, and there isn't a guarantee of success in this. So I think it's natural people will watch. Having worked for a vice president 20 plus years ago, I do think that when a president asks a sitting vice president to step in, that is an indication of something important that needs to get done. Unlike, say, when Joe Biden asked Kamala Harris to solve the border crisis, I think this is one where a president really wants someone managing this. And I would also say, in fairness, the administration is doing more at once on national security across the world than any I've ever seen in my entire life. Mm. And so it's not as if Marco Rubio is taking a breather on the sidelines. We're greasing some boats in our own hemisphere that are trying to bring drugs into our country. We've got elections in Colombia and up and down Latin America that can change our hemisphere. So they're doing a lot at once.
5: Steve Yates, Senior Research Fellow of the Heritage Foundation, is joining us with a lot going on the international stage as we start our morning this Monday in the nation's capital. Steve, one more question on this. When will they actually get some real focus on the uranium enrichment component? That it seems all the discussion right now is about Hezbollah, about Lebanon, about Israel, about the Strait of Hormuz and all of that jazz. And it seems like the whole point of all of this has to do with that nuclear program and the disposition of that enriched uranium.
0: Well, from what I can see, that is the most important issue, but it is not the most urgent issue. And what I mean by that is I think we have physically decimated the facilities where these materials exist, and they don't exist in a form that would be easy for anyone to make much use of in a quick timeline. So in some ways, we've bought time for how do we get at an international monitoring operation and removal operation, maybe having to go very, very deep into the earth to remove these substances. That isn't the most urgent. It is very, very important, a core reason why the president chose to use force. But the straits and the oil markets, it's not just about the money. There's an awful lot of our livelihoods that we wear and we eat that are based on petroleum products. People just think of it as fueling their cars and price at the pump, but there's a lot else in this global supply chain, and that is, I think, the more urgent. And it's also, I think, what people perceive as how is it that we've overwhelmingly defeated them and it's not open.
5: Stay with us, Mr. Yates. I want to talk to you about Keir Starmer stepping down, what that means, and whether that's sort of a bellwether for the political winds, as we saw with Brexit a few years ago. More to come on O'Connor and Company.
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9: We hold these truths to be self-evident. 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The Declaration reminds us that every person has inherent dignity, that our rights are unalienable, and that government exists to secure liberty, not to control our lives. Those aren't old ideas. They're the foundation of America, the greatest nation the earth has ever known. So this Independence Day, gather your family, your neighbors, or your friends and read the Declaration together at the picnic or the beach or before the fireworks, and share what one principle means most to you and why. 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
10: 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The answer, it's the AM 1070 520 oldie. We'll go to across the pond to Great Britain, 1965. Big movie, big soundtrack in LP, and also a big song for the Beatles. I know you remember the title.

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2: Good morning. It's 22 minutes after the hour here on the East Coast in your nation's capital. Coming up in our next segment, we're going to discuss Tulsi Gabbard's going out the door revelations there at the Office of Director of National Intelligence, where she told quite a story about Anthony Fauci's behavior with regard to the COVID-19 virus, what he did, what he didn't reveal, and maybe what he perjured himself over. Maybe we'll be testing out that auto pen pardon that he got. We'll get into that coming up in the next segment. Well, we continue right now with Steve Yates, Senior Research Fellow at the Heritage Foundation, because beyond all of the discussions over Iran and the dealings with Lebanon and most specifically Hezbollah and Israel, we also had a huge development in the United Kingdom this morning as Keir Starmer announced his resignation. What led to this, Steve Yates?
3: Well, Larry, I firmly believe that the Henry Nowak situation was the final straw for Keir Starmer. He has not been in a strong political position, and he had an overwhelming election victory that brought him into office, seemed to have a mandate. Rarely do you see someone blow something like that so quickly and so profoundly. But I think the Henry Nowak situation, for people who might not
2: remember, remind our listeners, if you don't mind.
3: So, an 18-year-old young student who was murdered by a Sikh British citizen, who then he and his brother called their version of 911 and claimed that they were being attacked on racial grounds by the victim. And literally the DEI that we have fought in the United States was written into the code of the British police so that they believed the racism over what their own eyes would have told them of here's someone with multiple stab wounds. And we have on body cam his final words as he expired in their custody in handcuffs.
2: And the police just ignored
3: fatality.
2: The police just ignored him. He was begging for help, and because the murderer claimed that he had used racial epithets of some sort, the police just, that's all they focused on, right?
3: And they did this knowingly. And so I think this was a profound wake-up call, where there were a lot of British citizens who had gone to the polls and voted for Nigel Farage's reform in recent local elections. And of course, there are issues of immigration that sound very, very familiar to some of the problems that have happened in America's not too distant past. But I really think it's this intersection of immigration out of control, a feeling of a cultural civilization falling out from under its citizens, and then feeling like, oh my gosh, this is imprinted into the law books about two-tier systems, and this is not acceptable. I think that was the final straw for Keir Starmer.
2: Why am I feeling deja vu here? This feels just like the spring of 2016 and this surprise referendum on the Brexit that was led by Nigel Farage. And here we go again. Do you see this as some kind of bellwether as to what the mood is like here in the United States?
3: Well, I do think that there is sort of a harmony going back and forth in the two systems. Maybe that's the still part of the relationship that's still special. And I think when we watch what's happening there, the Labour Party wants to go with someone they think will have more charisma, but I think they've lost the plot. And it might be just in their DNA that they can't follow the plot. They think that they need more populism of their flavor.
2: Yeah.
3: But they don't seem to understand the ground has moved and the citizenry has moved. And they're not talking about the policies the people want. And it's not about can you speak better in front of a camera than Keir Starmer.
2: And the person with charisma, is that Andy Burnham? Is that the person who they're embracing? Because he just won a special election for a seat in Parliament, and now he's going to basically challenge the leadership of Keir Starmer. That's remarkable that he wasn't even in Parliament, just won a seat, and now he's could potentially be the next Prime Minister.
3: Another one of those echoes out of our system where you end up with people that are like the squad in the Democrats who are coming from what they think is a new populism of the left, where they can be maybe advocates for decentralization and local control, but to do what? Ultimately, to put in place the policies that led to Henry Nowak's demise and this sense of a nation hurting and breaking.
2: Well, it's you just said we have a special relationship, and we do, and there's so much that we share in common. When you see these protests in the streets of the English feeling like it's illegal to be English, I think that there it sort of resonates with a lot of Americans here as well when you see the policies that we are hoping that President Trump is leading us out of. So it'll be interesting to see what happens next over in London. Thank you so much for joining us, Steve.
3: Pleasure. Thank you, Larry.
2: Steve Yates, Heritage Foundation. Good guy, along with everyone else over at Heritage Foundation. Good, smart, and pro-American. How about that? All right, coming up, did you see what Tulsi Gabbard said about Anthony Fauci? And should we be testing out that auto pen pardon? We'll get to it coming up next.
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3: With SRN News, I'm Rich Thomason in Washington. A change at the top in British politics. Yet again, Prime Minister Keir Starmer is stepping down as head of the beleaguered Labour Party. He will stay on as caretaker Prime Minister until a successor has been chosen. Starmer and his party are unpopular in public opinion polls. Britain on its way to having its seventh Prime Minister in just 10 years. Senior U.S. and Iranian negotiators wrapping up a lengthy round of initial talks aimed at permanently ending the war. The initial mediation was rocky, but also led to agreements on some points. The talks are to continue in Switzerland this week. Oil prices edging lower on optimism over the U.S.-Iran talks, and gas prices are falling as the summer driving season heats up. On Wall Street this morning, following the long holiday weekend, the Dow futures are 9 points higher. NASDAQ futures up 29. More details at srnnews.com.
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6: Well, good morning there, you. Here it is, 5:32, the Monday morning ride into work. Back to it. A few stalls around town, not affecting traffic. For the Beltway North, this is a westbound at the East Dex. There's a stall there in the exit ramp. Southwest Freeway, this is inbound at Shepherd, a stall on the left shoulder. And 225, the Pasadena Freeway, inbound. It's westbound at Underwood. You've got a heavy truck stall there on the right short. None of these affecting traffic. Just be aware they're there. You'll see them as you pass along with everybody else, cooking along posted level speeds down or above. In this town, well, we're always doing it above.
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6: Okay. The rain is gone. No need to complain. Your next complaint comes forward. This is going to be the temperature range all week. Lots of sunshine. High today, 96. Low tonight, 80. There you have it. Right now, it's 81 degrees at the Big 1070 at FM 103.3. 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
8: It's O'Connor and Company here at 33 minutes after the hour in Washington, D.C. A question for you. We can only prosecute Anthony Fauci for crimes that may have occurred when he was overseeing the COVID-19 response and maybe perjury. We can only prosecute him if he doesn't have an active pardon. And we're told he has an active pardon from Joe Biden. It was the last one on the way out the door. It was the auto pen that did it, by the way. We're told that Fauci was begging for it like that morning of the 20th before President Trump became the president of the United States. And he got it. He got his pardon. But now we're learning that he needed that pardon pretty bad, it appears, because there seemed to be a good handful of crimes that he committed, not least of which lying to Congress. Then, of course, there's the entire cover-up, falsifying documents, hiding emails from the American people that would have shown that everything he was telling us about the COVID-19 virus and the reaction to the pandemic was, false. He knew a lot more than he was telling anybody about it. And the entire notion that he kept pushing that it just occurred naturally in some bat soup at a Wuhan food market, he knew before he ever uttered those claims that it was false. He knew exactly where the virus came from. And in fact, it appears that he may have even engineered the creation of the virus with American tax dollars, too. So the question for you at 855-784-4255, should they go ahead and prosecute him anyway? Should they bring charges against Anthony Fauci and let a judge decide whether that auto pen pardon for any crimes that he may have committed for 10 years, whether that's a valid pardon? Because a lot of people say the auto pen is not a valid means and method of providing somebody a pardon. But the only way you can challenge the legality of those auto pen pardons is to actually bring charges against somebody. Then let him say, yeah, hey, you can't prosecute me, I've got a pardon. And then let a judge say, no, that's not really a pardon. That's not Joe Biden's signature. I don't even know if Joe Biden authorized the use of the auto pen for this. So do you think that they need to bring charges against Anthony Fauci, or do you think that'll just be seen as President Trump using the Justice Department for political purposes, and how dare you? This is third world stuff. What do you think? 855-784-4255. Would love to hear your opinion about that. I know my opinion. Absolutely. Charge him and challenge these auto pen pardons. It would be remarkable. Let's get to the details of what we learned here as Tulsi Gabbard, the Director of National Intelligence, on her final day released an approximately 5 or 6 minute video detailing exactly what they were revealing. As the DNI website put out on their X feed, before the COVID-19 pandemic, Anthony Fauci, as head of National Institute of Allergy and Infectious Diseases, provided millions in U.S. taxpayer dollars to fund dangerous gain-of-function research on bat coronaviruses at the Wuhan Institute of Virology, work which is now widely viewed as the source of the unintentional lab leak that sparked the pandemic. Use of unintentional is fascinating there, by the way, but that's fine. Doesn't matter whether it was intentional or not. It's one of those things that really we'll never be able to prove. Today, Director of National Intelligence Tulsi Gabbard releasing never-before-seen communications and documents exposing how Fauci worked with politicized career leadership in the intelligence community. That's right, members of the CIA who had been politicized, as Gabbard says, to suppress the truth about his actions, the virus lab leak origins, and his role in directing U.S. funding for this dangerous research that caused immeasurable harm and countless lost lives. These documents expose Fauci's direct role in influencing and manipulating IC assessments on COVID-19 and how Fauci lied to Congress in 2024 when, under oath, he denied knowledge of or participation in discussions with intelligence officials about viral research. That's right. When asked by Senator Rand Paul and a handful of other senators, including Ron Johnson, I think, he denied flatly that the U.S. had any hand in any kind of development of these dangerous viruses that are even similar to the COVID-19 virus that paralyzed this nation and caused immeasurable harm. Not just those who died from the virus, but think about the harm that it did to our economy. Think of the harm it did to our children and their education. Think of the harm that it did to your basic psychological health and well-being. How many of us were not able to visit a dying parent or grandparent, that we couldn't be at the bedside of our spouse as they were undergoing cancer treatments, that a dying mother could not see her own children gathered around her in a hospital room as she took her last breaths because of all of the precautions and all of the rules and all of the social distancing. And let's not forget, because everybody does seem to forget, that the 2020 election and all of the basic standard protocols that we've all utilized for decades to ensure that our elections are safe and secure and legitimate, and even more importantly, that every single American can walk away from those elections with the confidence that, yeah, maybe my guy lost the election, but at least I know nobody cheated. At least I know that no one's stuffing the ballot box with phony ballots that then get validated and counted by some anonymous people somewhere without any transparency or oversight. At least we know that sort of thing doesn't happen in America. Well, in 2020, those things did happen in America. And we didn't walk away thinking, oh, well, you know, sure, Trump may have lost and Joe Biden is the most popular politician in the history of our country, getting more votes than any human being ever has in our nation's history. We didn't walk away thinking that that was true and valid. I don't know any other than Joe Biden, who's, of course, got mashed potatoes for brains. All of those protocols that were thrown out the window for basic election integrity were motivated by the social distancing protocols implemented at the behest of the entire team there at the CDC and the National Association of Infectious Diseases, Allergy and Infectious Diseases, everything that Anthony Fauci oversaw. And when questioned under oath about the social distancing in particular that led to the relaxation of all of those basic election protocols, Anthony Fauci said, yeah, I'm not sure who came up with that. I'm not sure where the social distancing came from. Just sort of came out of the blue. And that affected everything. It affected everything. And there's no paper trail to tell you exactly whose bright idea it was that we all had to socially distance by 6 or 8 feet. That affected our schools. It affected our economy. It affected our businesses. And it affected our election. And when pressed about the origins of that virus, Anthony Fauci lied. He just lied, and now we have the paperwork to prove it. Dr. Robert Malone, who was credited for inventing the technology that was then harnessed and utilized against his wishes, by the way, and against his scientific know-how, the technology, the mRNA technology that led to the COVID shot, Dr. Malone has been an outspoken critic of Anthony Fauci and the entire public health protocols that led to our outrageous reaction, America's outrageous reaction to the COVID-19 virus. He took to the X platform and put together a very long thread about this issue. He began it with this: Fauci funded the Wuhan research. Then he helped steer the intelligence that cleared it. Gabbard's final act as DNI was to declassify the proof, and it confirms what a CIA whistleblower had already sworn to Congress weeks earlier. Here's what the documents actually show. And then he goes on to detail everything that he sees there as a trained professional, as a doctor, as the person who invented the technology that was used for the COVID shot. Dr. Malone is going to join us on this program coming up at 8 a.m. Eastern. That's in 2.5 hours from now. We will get into all of these details with Dr. Malone. But we've got the documentation and we've got the proof right now in our hands. And I want to hear from you. If you can give us a call, 855-784-4255. Do you think that that pardon should be tested? Do you think the Justice Department should charge Anthony Fauci with these crimes? 855-784-4255. I also want to tell you a little bit and give you an update on our campaign that we've got going for Angel Tree. This is the Prison Foundation, as you know. Hang on, let me get my details here. We have been all, the last 3+ weeks, we've been running this campaign to send deserving kids to Angel Tree Camp through the Prison Fellowship, and we're now down to only 5 more days. This is huge. This is the home stretch, you guys. We'd love for you to join us. I'm so proud that dozens and dozens, we've now sent over 280 kids with a mom or dad in prison to attend an Angel Tree Camp. That's because of you. I say we because I'm just talking about it. You're doing the hard work. You're picking up the phone, or you're going to my website, LarryOShow.com. You're clicking on that banner, and you're giving from the heart. And I'm so grateful for you for doing that. Think about that. Our goal is 160, and we're now close to doubling that goal in just 4 short weeks because of your generosity. I want to tell you a little bit more about Angel Tree Camp and what happens with these kids that go. But first, I want you to hear from Jamie from Angel Tree Camp to remind you that your donation over at LarryOShow.com has a profound impact by blessing kids, not just in our community, but all over the country.
9: I believe God has an amazing heart for young ones, and we all have to come to God with childlike faith. And so if we can get these campers to camp when they're young and when they're open, and especially these campers who may be coming from hard places with special wounds and special challenges, it can put them on a life-altering path. You could be breaking generational incarceration and helping set their entire family on a different trajectory by reaching the child.
8: And I just want to remind you, these are children who, through no fault of their own, find themselves in really dire circumstances. Yes, there's poverty involved, but beyond that, because one of their parents, usually dad, finds themselves behind bars, these children now are the unintentional victims. The sins of the father are now visited on these children. These boys and girls this summer are going to be faced with horrific, horrific influences on their lives. They're going to be surrounded by gangs and violence and crime and drugs and despair. But you, your donation, your generosity can pluck them from those circumstances, not only give them a week of great activities and livestock and horses and campfire songs and kayaking and all the stuff that we all love about summer camp, activities and fellowship and community that these kids, without your help, would never be able to enjoy. But they will also hear about the gospel for the first time in their lives, in many cases. They'll learn about how they're saved through the sacrifice of our Lord and Savior, and they leave Angel Tree Camp with a Bible to take home with them. Please go to LarryOShow.com, click on that banner, and be a part of this transformational fund drive we've been doing for the last several weeks. We've got 5 days left. It's the final push. Thank you for that. God bless you. We're taking your calls next. Should Fauci be prosecuted?
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11: Danny, what's on your mind?
12: Clara, I think we need another big location.
11: Okay, where?
12: Do you remember the shot heard around the world?
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12: And this would help make sure we stay the biggest.
11: Are we going to go to the Old North Bridge where that shot was fired?
12: I've already got tickets.
11: Minuteman National Historic Park?
12: That's where we're headed.
11: Can I look for some Paul Revere silver while we're there?
12: Of course.

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7: 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The answer. We never miss a thing.

0: pardon in court, and then let the process begin. So is that what needs to happen? Let's start with Doug in Maryland. Doug, thanks for calling in. Is it time to prosecute Fauci?
1: Yes, it is. However, I don't think the DOJ can do anything, but I'm thinking that the presidential pardon, as invalid as it is, only covers federal crimes. If states were to prosecute under their statutes and then have them run around the country from Montana down to Florida and everything else in 15 different states, prosecute them, then so be it.
0: Yeah, you know, I'm hearing that a lot. And Doug, thank you. I hear that a lot. A lot of people say, well, you know, listen, there's no pardon there for state crimes. And is it good enough for an attorney general at the state level to bring those charges against him? And will he be able to face charges there? The question is, what are the charges? Because we know that it's a federal crime to lie under oath to Congress. That's a federal crime. That's something the Justice Department can bring forth. What would the state offense be? Mark in Arizona. Go ahead, Mark. You think Fauci should be prosecuted?
2: I do. I believe he should be prosecuted. I think about Saddam Hussein, who they say gassed people with this weapons of mass destruction, and yet he had none. And I believe those pictures they showed where he had gassed people were back in the 60s and the 70s. But anyway, look what happened to him. What I don't understand is why we pay these people millions of dollars to create things to kill people. I think he should be held accountable, and I think he should be executed.
0: All right, Mark, thank you. Yeah, the comparison to Saddam, I think the gassing is of the Iranian people. He gassed Persians during their war, but I believe that was in the 80s. But the problem is, for you to make the comparison to, you know, sort of mass genocide via the COVID-19 virus, you have to connect a whole lot of dots there beyond just Anthony Fauci paying for this for whatever strategic research purposes, and then deliberately allowing the virus to be released, and then, you know, on and on and on. There's a lot of dots to connect there. William in New Jersey also wants to raise the question of state charges against Anthony Fauci. Go ahead, William. What do you think?
3: Morning, Larry. A whole bunch of things. So one, yes, following up with Doug, state charges. I'm sure during the COVID pandemic, he coordinated with lots of states and gave them bad information. Some of that, you know, we could have probably gotten to a solution faster and saved more people through that process if he had been transparent. Also, you know, I'm sure he got paid bonuses at his job. And I'm pretty sure they're hefty. And so while that they're not protected by the auto pen, you know, maybe those we should be clawing back for fraud while he was there at NIH.
0: Yeah.
3: And I would even challenge the auto pen. Did Biden actually approve it, or was it some staffer?
0: Well, like I said, that's the crux of it, because ultimately I want Anthony Fauci to face justice. And I think the easiest crimes, then, you know, when you talk about the bonus, again, that would be a federal charge. The state charges are going to be harder, I think, to levy, because Fauci continues to distance himself. He's like, well, listen, your governor came up with those decisions. Your governor decided these things that inflicted pain and harm on you. All we did was give our advice. But we don't have any authority. We don't have any power. This is this game that he has played the whole time. He's got himself two or three times removed from what your governor in New Jersey or what my governor in Maryland, even the governor in Virginia at the time, Ralph Northam, did. And Lord knows what the governor in California did. Fauci is like three or four steps removed from that. I think that that's why a lot of states have had trouble. Let me tell you something. If Ken Paxton, the Attorney General of Texas, thought that there were charges that he could bring against Anthony Fauci for state crime violations, I got a hunch that over the last 4 years he would have done it, right? Who are we kidding? He would have done it even before the pardon was in place by Joe Biden. He certainly would have done it with President Trump sitting in the White House, but he didn't. And I think that's because, well, here's the good thing. I've got a law expert coming up in our next segment. Every Monday, we have our legal expert. Usually, it's Joe DeGeneva, but he's on special assignment right now as an advisor to the acting attorney general over the investigation and the grand jury down in Florida for Russian collusion. We've got Hans von Spakovsky joining us, as he does every Monday.

0: And I'll ask him, this will be the first question out of my mouth. Now that we know this about Anthony Fauci, it sure looks like he's broken federal law. Can we press that pardon? Can we bring those charges? I'll ask Hans, and I'll raise the question of these state charges as well. There's also another question. Even if he has a federal pardon, that doesn't mean he's free of any civil litigation. You think about the harm that families have endured? Why can't they just sue him? I'll ask Hans von Spakovsky, who joins us coming up in the next segment. I'll ask him all of those questions. 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
2: 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Houston.
3: News this hour from Town Hall. I'm Rich Thomason. What had been rumored for weeks has come to pass. Embattled British Prime Minister Keir Starmer is resigning as head of the UK's Labour Party. Looking ahead to the selection of a successor.
4: I will remain in post as Prime Minister until the contest is complete. And I will do everything I can to ensure an orderly handover of power. I will also give my successor my full and unequivocal support, knowing that they will inherit a Britain that is far stronger and fairer than the one I inherited 2 years ago.
3: Starmer and his party have been in the doghouse with British voters. Starmer's successor will be Britain's seventh prime minister in 10 years. There are reports of a meeting of the minds on at least some points following the initial round of U.S.-Iran talks in Switzerland, negotiations for an agreement to permanently end the war.
5: The initial mediation was rocky, but also led to some agreements by both sides. The talks hit turbulence after President Donald Trump made remarks that Iran called insulting, prompting a temporary pause, according to Iranian state media. Key sticking points include Iran's nuclear program, sanctions relief, and frozen assets. The interim agreement gives both sides 60 days to negotiate a broader settlement. A ceasefire in Lebanon between Israel and Hezbollah also appeared to be holding. I'm Haya Pinjwani.
3: Oil prices are falling in tandem with gas prices as the U.S.-Iran talks raise hopes for an end to the war and the free flow of crude through the Strait of Hormuz. Parts of southern Illinois have been raked by tornadoes. Two deaths, property damage reported in Jefferson County. It's about 70 miles east-southeast of St. Louis. Watching Wall Street this morning, the Dow futures are higher, the blue chip futures up 4 points. More on these stories, townhall.com.
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The West Loop northbound before Woodway, there's a stall on the right shoulder. The Katy outbound at North Bostock, a stall on the right shoulder. East Dex outbound at Collingsworth, two vehicles are on the right shoulder. One of them is up the other one out, I suppose. The Pasadena Freeway, this is inbound at Underwood. Heavy truck stall there on the right shoulder as well. Starting to see a few slowdowns as more cars and trucks and motorcycles enter the freeway system. Drive carefully.

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0: From the Department of Crank Up the AC. And I don't mean higher, lower, of course. Get it nice and cool. Lots of sunshine. High today, 96. Low tonight, 80. 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You got tired of the rain, it's done. 80 now at the Big 1070, the National Anthem, brought to you by Gallery Furniture.
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4: You and I know and do not believe that life is so dear and peace so sweet as to be purchased at the price of chains and slavery. If nothing in life is worth dying for, when did this begin? Just in the face of this enemy? Or should Moses have told the children of Israel to live in slavery under the Pharaohs? Should Christ have refused the cross? Should the patriots at Concord Bridge have thrown down their guns and refused to fire the shot heard round the world? The martyrs of history were not fools. And our honored dead, who gave their lives to stop the advance of the Nazis, didn't die in vain. Where then is the road to peace? Well, it's a simple answer after all. You and I have the courage to say to our enemies, there is a price we will not pay. There is a point beyond which they must not advance.

0: 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From Conroe to Aldine, from Humble to Cypress Fairbanks, and all along the North Beltway. 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Larry O'Connor, Mike Gallagher, Alex Marlowe, Scott Jennings, Hugh Hewitt, Larry Elder, Jay Sekulow, and Kevin McCullough are right here. Conversations that will keep you and your friends, well, talking. 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
2: Rolling into hour two here on O'Connor and Company from your nation's capital. We are on your flagship station, WMAL, the mighty voice of common sense and making sense of the news here in Washington. And Lord knows we need that. Good morning. I'm Larry O'Connor in the Relief Factor studios. We've got a lot ahead, including the New York Times figuring out how to honor fathers yesterday on Father's Day. Their favorite dads are the dads who were born as women and take hormones to pretend they're men. I wish I were making this up. The New York Times, beyond parody. Also coming up in our next hour, it's Dr. Robert Malone. He was the inventor of that technology used for the COVID shot. We're going to get his insights from a medical perspective and a public health perspective on the revelations now about Anthony Fauci, released by Tulsi Gabbard on her way out the door at the Office of Director of National Intelligence. That's all coming up and looking ahead. But right now, we are pleased, proud, honored, dare I say, by having the one and only Hans von Spakovsky. He's our legal analyst here on the program every Monday morning. And, of course, he's the senior legal fellow at Advancing American Freedom. Good morning. Happy Father's Day, Hans.
3: Well, thank you. And I actually, just like you, had a great time yesterday with my kids.
2: Yes, it was a beautiful day here. I do want to kick things off, though, with this Anthony Fauci story. A lot of people saw what Tulsi Gabbard revealed, and it's obvious now that there's enough evidence, I would think, in any other normal circumstances to bring some federal charges against this man, at the very least for perjuring himself, because he denied everything that Ms. Gabbard released on Friday. But there's that thorny issue of an auto pen pardon. Is there a way to challenge that pardon, Hans?
3: Boy, I think that would be difficult. I mean, first of all, I don't think any president ever used an auto pen for pardons. Auto pens had always just been used for, you know, routine correspondence, sending out invitations, responding to constituents. It had never been used for an auto pen. If the Justice Department tried to criminally prosecute him, Fauci would raise that as a defense. And I just don't think a judge would want to try to second guess whether or not the president had given authority or not, whether he consciously knew what he was doing when he said, you can use the auto pen to sign this pardon.
2: Right. But there would need to be a paper trail for that sort of thing, wouldn't there? I mean, otherwise anybody could access that auto pen and use it for nefarious purposes.
3: No, I agree. I just don't think a federal judge would want to try to sit in judgment on the mental state of a former president and whether or not he had actually authorized the use of the pen for that pardon. That's the difficulty that Biden basically put in place by allowing the auto pen to be used.
2: Hans, is there any benefit in just pressing the... You're probably right. Obviously, that's why you're here. You're our legal expert. You know about this stuff. So let's say the judge says, yeah, I'm not going to get involved in that. Is there some legal benefit or precedent benefit in at least bringing the charges so that we get a judge on record to say that? And by the way, also, it would force former members of the Biden administration to come and testify under oath in a court about the protocols and the use of that auto pen, something that they've done that for a congressional hearing, I believe, but not in a court of law.
3: Oh, I think actually that would be a good idea, because then perhaps we would actually get some real information about what the state of mind of the president was when all these auto pens, when the auto pen was being used for literally hundreds of pardons being issued, and it seems like without the actual approval or knowledge of the president. That's what it really would boil down to. did the president approve each of these individual pardons, including that of Dr. Fauci?
2: There was also a question raised about state crimes. I made the case that if Ken Paxton in Texas thought that there was any state crime, even the whisper of a state crime, to bring charges against Tony Fauci, he probably would have done it. But you tell me, is there enough removed there from Anthony Fauci just giving advice as a federal public health official versus governors actually implementing policies based on his advice, even if that advice was in some way deceitful or clouded by his own culpability?
3: It is extremely difficult, Larry, to prosecute federal officials under state laws. It's just unprecedented for that to happen. As you know, here, this, it might be a good thing for that to happen, but keep in mind that right now we have state officials in sanctuary states wanting to prosecute ICE agents for carrying out their duties, and that's the kind of bad precedent I don't think you would want to set. That doesn't excuse what Fauci did, but he was a federal official. It's up to the feds to punish him for wrongdoing.
2: All right, final question on this, Hans, and then I want to move on to the pending Supreme Court decisions that are still hanging out there.
3: Right.
2: What about civil litigation? What if there is a family who believes that they were harmed in some way because of the policies that were handed down, and they want to bring justice to the federal officials who recommended these policies, especially if they had some sort of, you know, shady interest involved, for instance, the Wuhan lab development and all of the finances involved there?
3: There's a law called the Federal Torts Act, and it gives individuals the ability to sue federal officials for that kind of wrongdoing. And I would hope, actually, that there are lawyers out there that are willing to represent the families to go after individuals who were involved in this. Hopefully they didn't get a pardon also, but civil liability, yeah, that is a possibility under that federal tort statute.
2: All right, Hans von Spakovsky is our guest, senior legal fellow at Advancing American Freedom. So this is the week, right, where these major Supreme Court decisions should be rolling out. Let's take them one by one. Trump v. Slaughter, this has to do with removing somebody in a federal agency, right? Why do you think they're holding this one up for the influential relevance does this decision have with regard to going forward in other presidents' approval? It seems like they're holding this one because it carries a lot of weight.
3: They're holding a lot of decisions, and you have to wonder whether the dissenters, which are probably the liberal justices, have been deliberately withholding, circulating their dissents to delay the decisions coming out. This is a really important case. Why? Well, because for 100 years, Congress has been setting up these federal agencies like the FTC, the SEC, the FEC, over which the president has basically no supervisory authority. He can't fire the heads of them unless he can find some kind of cause to do that. And yet, they're carrying out executive branch functions.
2: Yeah.
3: And he constitutionally is the head of the executive branch. So if they come out and say Trump was able to fire Rebecca Slaughter, that is a way of the president's being able to finally do something about the administrative state, these huge bureaucratic agencies that are unaccountable to voters.
2: Well, what's confusing to a lot of people, including myself, Hans, is that why should this be even a question? If a president appoints somebody, by definition, that's a political appointment, which means they're aligned politically with that president. When there's a new administration, it's always been the right of a president to get rid of those political appointees. They serve at the pleasure of the president.
3: Well, look, you're absolutely right. That's hopefully what the court will say. The problem is a bad Supreme Court decision issued in 1935 when the New Deal was being put in place, in which the U.S. Supreme Court said it was okay for Congress to set up agencies like this and limit the president's authority over it. That's the problem.
2: All right. Well, we'll look for that one. That's Slaughter. And then, of course, there's the birthright citizenship decision. This is Trump v. Barbara. Boy, they're waiting to the last second for this one as well. What does that tell you?
3: Well, again, it's clearly going to be a split decision. I'm hoping that they will rule in favor of the Trump administration. Constitutionally, that would be the correct thing to do. But of all the cases they have, this one is the one that probably will raise the biggest political fight in the Capitol.
2: Yeah, it sure will. And you had said before, just to remind our listeners, you expect this to be, as you said, a split decision, but no real definitive. Right. Do you expect them to say, absolutely, birthright citizenship, that's what the Constitution says, only way to change that 14th Amendment protocol is to amend the Constitution? Or do you think that there's going to be sort of a weaselly sort of thread the needle sort of thing on this that doesn't definitively give an answer?
3: I'm afraid it may be a weaselly decision that only tries to thread the answer. I hope I'm proven wrong, Larry. I hope I'm proven wrong and they come out and say, we do not recognize birthright citizenship of this country.
2: Yeah. All right. We'll have to watch that space, Hans. I know you're going to be busy this week and you'll be called upon to give your expert opinion. In fact, we may have you back depending on how one or two of these decisions come in. Thank you. As always, great talking with you.
3: Thanks for having me.
2: All right, coming up, the fathers the New York Times decided to honor. You may find something interesting about these fathers. They're women. Coming up next on O'Connor and Company.
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4: 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The Answer, this update brought to you by Talk Law Radio. Saturday morning is 11 right here on the Big 1070. Over the West Loop, this is northbound at Woodway. Still have a stall on the right shoulder there. Right around the corner on the Katy, outbound at Post Oak, there's a stall on the right shoulder. The East Tex, this is, never mind, it's gone. 225, the Pasadena Freeway, this is inbound at Underwood. That heavy truck stall is still sitting there on the right shoulder. And over on the East Loop, southbound at Manchester, there's a stall there on the right shoulder as well. Traffic is starting to build now, starting to see a little bit.
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11: 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The Answer. This is the voice of the American patriot. This is the Big 1070. The Answer. Staying ahead of the breaking news cycle, this is O'Connor and Company, live from the ReliefFactor.com studio.
2: You heard Hans von Spakovsky's answer there with regard to potentially prosecuting Anthony Fauci, but he did leave open, he seemed very warm to the idea of civil charges against the man who ruined our lives and, in my opinion, was the engineer of upending the 2020 presidential election. I could be wrong. Seems that way. Ron in Salem, Oregon is listening all the way over on the West Coast right now. Good morning, Ron. I want to hear your story, because you've got exactly the example of how people suffered because of what Anthony Fauci did. Go ahead, Ron.
13: I was in the Navy 40 years ago, and the same time that instructor got shot on TWA flight, he was thrown down. He was in my boot camp company, guiding us on the gun range. Mm-hmm. But get to the main point. Lincoln's birthday, 2020, my foster mother was 9,900 to 8,000. Oh, we had to wait a month to get her buried. When you cannot be buried at Riverside National Cemetery without wearing a mask at 81 degrees weather at 2 o'clock in the afternoon and cannot have a graveside ceremony above my foster father, who was a Raymond Lamar Lindsay, who was a Tuskegee Airman, flew 124 missions and stayed in as a master sergeant after he went back in 80 years ago and seen what Mengele did to those young kids from eastern France all the way to Austria, which they adopted a daughter almost 73 years ago, this coming August 5th, is appalling. And what Fauci's done is dishonorable. If there's an attorney out there, I would love to hold him accountable, because he's making more than the president, counting his little subsidies.
2: That's right.
13: And to make the last point I'm going to make is this, is that did you know that the Gateway Pundit and Sky News will verify it in 2021? Did you know that the bird flu possibly came from, in 2015, from the University of North Carolina, Chapel Hill? That was one of his gain-of-function research labs until Obama killed it before they went to Wuhan. But they don't want to talk about that anymore, and I've verified it over 30 different places.
2: All right, Ron. Listen, thank you for your service, and it breaks my heart that you couldn't honor your fallen parent there, your father there, that way, a Tuskegee Airman who couldn't have a graveside ceremony. It's outrageous. And that's the kind of harm we're talking about. By the way, my wife's family, exact same thing. Her grandfather, Korean War veteran, he passed away during the pandemic, and they could not honor him the way he deserved to be honored. Families were ripped apart because of these policies and these protocols. And if that's not the stuff of a civil lawsuit, I don't know what is. Thank you, Ron, for your service and for calling in. Kamala Harris, I still maintain, will run for president and probably will be the odds-on favorite to get that nomination for the Democrats. And every indication suggests that she's got the momentum right now, not only because her book actually did very well, and on this book tour that she continues to stretch into, what, almost a year now, she continues to fill out auditoriums and theaters with people who want to hear and hang on every word, and who wouldn't? After all, she is in fighting form right now. Take a look at, listen to this appearance on Don Lemon's podcast. The word salad master is back, my friends. It's like that she's already in the middle of the campaign. She's got the word salad down so perfectly. Listen.
14: I really, truly believe this. We each have light inside of us. And we need to know that that is what inspires our hope as much as anything external to ourselves. And when we feel that and not allow an election or an individual to dampen that light, and instead let that light kind of carry us, in particular through moments of darkness, that we not only act on that hope, but we inspire that hope in each other. And in particular at this moment, it is so important that we not only have hope, but that we understand that that should be a verb.
2: It actually keeps going. It keeps going, whatever that is. And as her words spiral down the toilet bowl, yeah, my favorite part of this, and y'all, if you're not watching on Salem News Channel, if you're listening on the radio, you got to find this clip so you can see Don Lemon on the split screen having to force himself to take her so seriously and feel like what she's saying is so profound. It's just incredible. And when we feel that and not allow an election or an individual to dampen that light, and instead let that light kind of carry us, in particular through moments of darkness, that we not only act on that hope, but we inspire that hope in each other, she continued. We have to be sure to remind everyone that hope is a verb. 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You know, there's a moment nobody talks about with weight loss. It's the moment it stops working. 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
21: Good SRN News. I'm Rich Thomason in Washington. What was rumored for weeks has come to pass. Embattled British Prime Minister Keir Starmer is resigning as head of the UK's Labour Party. Looking ahead to the selection of a successor, Starmer says he'll stay on as Prime Minister until his replacement has been named. There are reports of a meeting of the minds on at least some points following the initial round of U.S.-Iran talks in Switzerland, negotiations for an agreement to permanently end the war. Oil prices are falling in tandem with gas prices as the U.S.-Iran talks raise hopes for an end to the war and the free flow of crude through the Strait of Hormuz. Parts of southern Illinois have been blasted by tornadoes. Two deaths and property damage reported in Jefferson County. It's about 70 miles east, southeast of St. Louis. On Wall Street, the Dow futures down 10 points. More details, srnnews.com.
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4: 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The Answer, roadways are starting to get a little busy now. I-45 north inbound before Aldine Bender. You have a stall on the right shoulder. The Katy outbound at the North Post Hook, there's a stall on the right shoulder. West CM Houston Tollway northbound after the Katy, there's a stall on the right shoulder. And 225, the Pasadena Freeway, there is a slowdown. Big truck stall on the right shoulder at Underwood. Your slowdowns are happening on I-45, the Gulf Freeway. Once you get to the South Loop, it's 25 miles an hour into the city. Slowdown is also on the North Loop between Shepherd.
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4: Heat is on, summertime in Houston, Texas. The rain is gone for a while. And it looks like you're going to see plenty of sunshine all week long, all the way into the weekend. Time to jump in the pool again. High today, 96, loading out tonight, 80 right now. That's what it is. 80 degrees at the Big 1070 and FM 103.3, The Answer.
2: Thirty-three minutes after the hour, Larry O'Connor starting out this Monday morning the right way on our flagship station, WMAL. 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But it's fun to be able to see our guests as well if you want to check out the video of it. Or, you know, if you just listen in the car, well, when you get home or get to the office, then you can pop on the visual version of the program as well. It's O'Connor and Company there at the Salem News Channel. Coming up, Robert Malone, the doctor who innovated and invented the technology used for the COVID shot. I want to get his opinion on what we've learned now about Anthony Fauci and, well, the degradation of public health policies in this country, lack of trust many people have now in the so-called experts. We'll get to that in 30 minutes. How does the New York Times celebrate Father's Day? Well, here was the headline, "To My Daughter, My Gender Was Never Complicated." And they have all these cartoons that go along with it, too. "How long did you have breasts for, Dad?" The little girl in the cartoon asks her dad. You see, because Dad used to be a woman. "You can't grow a beard. You're..." says a girl on the monkey bars on the playground. And she responds, "My dad did, and he was a girl." Although I think that's against the doctrine, the dogma of the transgender. No, he wasn't a girl. He was always a boy. He was just trapped in a girl's body because God made a mistake. because people who invoke God and claim that God made a mistake to justify their own neuroses, at best, always is who you want to listen to. New York Times, Father, this is how the Fox News wrote it up, by the way. It's fantastic. New York Times is facing backlash, you know, because conservatives are pouncing. Publishing a Father's Day guest essay about a transgender parent who described learning how to be a trans dad. The essay titled "To My Daughter, My Gender Was Never Complicated" was published Sunday morning and presented in comic strip form. It was written by Zach Ellams, a biological woman who identifies as a male and focuses on Ellams' experience raising a daughter while navigating questions about gender. In another scene at a pool, the child asks, "How did you grow a mustache if you were a lady?" Good question. How did you grow that mustache if you were a lady? The essay suggests the child accepts Ellen's gender identity with ease, helping the author more fully embrace who they are. Critics, however, that would be us, you and I, normal people, you know, with truth on our side. Critics, however, blasted the Times for choosing to publish the piece on Father's Day. The New York Times published cartoons about being a trans dad for Father's Day. Katie Miller, podcaster and former Department of Government Efficiency aide, wrote on X. She's also the wife of the deputy chief of staff, Stephen Miller. This is how they envision corrupting our children. Sean Davis, our pal over at The Federalist, said that the paper was using Father's Day to celebrate playing daddy dress up as the true embodiment of fatherhood. The New York Times celebrated Father's Day by saluting the real heroes, left-wing gender goblins who think mentally ill women mutilating themselves, mainlining hormone injections, and playing daddy dress up are the true embodiment of fatherhood, Davis wrote. He's not wrong. My biggest argument, my biggest complaint about things like this happen in the New York Times or when you're watching, you know, a late night comedy show like The Tonight Show or Saturday Night Live or things that happen over at MS Now, my biggest complaint is, why don't they have one person in the room, one person in the writer's room at Saturday Night Live who can just chime in, raise their hand and say, hey, guys, just so you know, there's another perspective out there and you're going to get ridiculed. Or they're going to hate you for this. There's not one person on the editorial board at the New York Times who was able to step forward awkwardly, clear their throat and say, you know, this might rub people the wrong way on Father's Day. Maybe we should, you know, sort of normalize things a little bit just for one day. Nothing wrong with running this article, I guess, if you really feel compelled to do so. But why pick Father's Day to do it? It's like picking Easter Sunday to run an article in the New York Times, you know, purporting to debunk the resurrection story. Although that's probably something the New York Times would do. So I shouldn't give them any ideas if they haven't done it already. A lot of people will look at this and say, oh, you don't hate the media enough. The media hates you. Look at how much they hate you. No, I think they're just oblivious to you. They truly don't understand you because they've never met anyone like you. Everyone that the New York Times editorial board interacts with in Manhattan think that this is completely normal and praiseworthy, actually. And that is the actual problem. Please stop calling the New York Times the paper of record when they behave this way. That said, they will, I'm sure, get much joy out of the big DC superhero blockbuster movie Supergirl. We talked about this with Christian Toto from Hollywood and Toto and Hot Air over in the Town Hall Media family of websites. We talked about this on Friday when I said, hey, Supergirl, that on paper, that sounds like a great idea. He said, yeah, well, on paper. Supergirl apparently is very trans friendly and pretty much hates men. That seems to be the takeaway. By the way, the movie comes out this Friday, Friday or Thursday, June 26th. Let's see, tomorrow's the 23rd. Friday. Comes out this Friday. Here's one of the tweets associated with this. Is this an audio clip or just a visual? Yeah, here, take a listen.
0: It was Allison, but in honor of Pride Month, as I'm getting all these questions, I don't know. I think that what makes this film so beautiful is that it's not centered around a man. It's not centered around love at all, if anything. But we'll see. I don't know. It should probably go both ways.
2: That's the actress playing Supergirl, speculating about the sexuality of her character, which, by the way, I haven't acted since my high school musical. I was a brilliant Tevye in Fiddler on the Roof, by the way, my senior year at Corona Del Mar High School in Newport Beach, California. Won many awards, but it's been all downhill for me since then. Not really an actor, but I've known a lot of actors in my whole life. And generally speaking, when you play a character, you try to, like, delve into what their background was. I mean, sure, if you're, like, the third spear carrier from the left in the background in a scene, that you might not put a whole lot of thought into the backstory of what brought that spirit carrier to that moment in the background of that scene. But when you're actually playing Supergirl, which, by the way, comes with its own canon of information and biography and sort of, you know, there's decades and decades of comic books and fan fiction and you know, graphic novels about Supergirl. And here she is pandering to a what was the website there? The Queerly? It's called Queerly. I'm old enough to remember when you're not supposed to call people with same-sex attraction queer, but that's fine. They love it. Asked about the sexuality of the character that she just played in this major movie, this $150 million movie. She wasn't sure. She said probably goes both ways. So Supergirl is bi now, according to the actress, but she's not so sure about that. Well, I'm sure about it because Supergirl's been around for decades. And Supergirl isn't bi. But Millie Alcock, seriously, that's her name? Why does my producer, Heather Hunter, tempt me like this? I'm not going to get into trouble. I'm just going to move on. Supergirl star Millie Alcock divides fans after saying superhero goes both ways when asked if the character is queer. Well, there's another superhero franchise I don't have to participate in. Supergirl. She even wears a skirt, for crying. Does a Supergirl wear a skirt at least? I remember that was the big objection of Supergirl. It's like, how come Supergirl has to wear a skirt? She's a girl. The question answers itself. It's fine, fine. If that's not enough for your LGBTQI++ news of the day, we've got this. Abigail Spanberger, she's the governor of Virginia. She's moderate, you know. Just ask the New York Times and the Washington Post. She posted a picture of a rainbow flag multi-layer cake. Although, last I checked, the rainbow is Roy G. Biv, right? Red, orange, yellow, green, blue, indigo, violet. Tell me you're a homeschool parent without telling me you're a homeschool parent. You know, you got to teach your kids the colors of the spectrum. That's how you do it. Roy G. Biv, red, orange, yellow, green. Anyway, they skipped some colors here. It's red, it's orange, it's yellow, it's green, it's blue. And it's... well, it's a mess, actually. It's a horrible-looking cake. This looks like... what's that... there used to be an Instagram account, and then they turned it into a Netflix thing called Nailed It, where home chefs try to do things, and it just becomes a mess. Well, Abigail Spanberger, you nailed it with your rainbow pride cake. She posted it on X. It says, the girls and their friends had a bake-off. Happy Pride! Would be Abigail Spanberger. Actually, not the cringiest thing Abigail Spanberger did this weekend. But see, we'll show you the cringiest thing. But the lesson here is, even when you're the mainstream moderate, I'm not crazy like those other Democrats. I'm Abigail Spanberger. Put me on the ticket, Josh Shapiro. That's what they're aiming for, by the way. Shapiro Spanberger. I'm calling the shot now. I don't think they're going to win. I think the Bernie Sanders wing of the party has way too much power and way too much influence, and they're never going to put Josh Shapiro at the top of the ticket. But if you ask the conventional wisdom in Washington, D.C., who always every 4 years try to convince the American people that they're not insane, that their party is not crazy, that would be the ticket. Josh Shapiro, Abigail Spanberger. It won't happen. The primary voters will never allow it to happen. But when you're Abigail Spanberger and you need to appeal to the party, and even when you're trying to be the moderate, normal, sane person in the room, you got to do stuff like that. You got to put out the rainbow cake. But now here's Abigail Spanberger dancing, boogieing at the Enrico Juneteenth celebration. It's a visual, but I can just tell you, let's go ahead and run it. Abigail Spanberger jamming. That would be, in fact, the cringiest thing Abigail Spanberger ever does. Go find the video. 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
4: 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Here we go, the Monday morning ride. It'll work a few stalls around town, the North Loop westbound after Homestead. There's a stall on the right shoulder that's not really affecting any traffic at this time. The Katy Freeway, this is westbound at Post Oak. You have a stall there on the right shoulder. And the West Ham Houston Tollway northbound at Katy, that stall is being removed right now, not a problem. Still have the stall on 225, the Pasadena Freeway, and Underwood. That heavy truck stall is sitting there. It is on the right shoulder as well. Slowest spot, the North Loop.
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3: 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The Answer. 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
1: 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But please, hurry. These were our final 5 days this week. God bless you. All right, so there's a moment there at the opening of the Obama Presidential Center, which, by the way, is a monument to failure and divisiveness, and it looks like a Borg ship landed in the south side of Chicago in this what wasn't lovely park, but now it's been taken over by an alien prison camp or something. It's just, I don't, if anyone tells you that that's a beautiful looking building, just walk away. Go in the other direction. They have no taste at all. In no way is this thing a beautiful edifice or in some way an inspiring building. But at the ceremony on Thursday, all of the presidents were there, past presidents, right? Oh, they were all talking about, oh, it's such an exclusive club, the past presidents club. And it drives people nuts that these guys are all so chummy, right? It drives people nuts that George W. Bush has decided to be friends with the two people who lied about him and his presidency, trashed him and his presidency. She trashed him at her speech. Michelle Obama said, you know, we came in and we fixed a disastrous broken economy and pulled out of a horrible war. And George W. Bush is like, that's my presidency you're talking about. Why? Talk about yourself in a good way without trashing me, but they can't do it. See, they can't do it. Well, it annoys people that President Bush has decided to be friends with him. And everybody talks about, oh, well, it's a wonderful relationship that George W. Bush has with Michelle in particular. Well, there's this picture going around of George W. Bush giving Michelle Obama a gift at the opening. It's a box, a little tin of Altoids. CBS News publishes the picture. George W. Bush gifts Michelle Obama a tin of Altoids at Obama Center opening in an ode to their friendship. And people are outraged by that and screaming. And I get it. And they just said, well, why? We don't want you to be friends. First of all, I reject the premise. I think Democrats and Republicans can be friends. And I get it that there's sort of this exclusivity about this club. That said, it always does seem to go in one direction. I don't remember Bill Clinton being really deferential and kind to George W. Bush after he became president. I don't remember Jimmy Carter being super deferential. He was still constantly bad-mouthing Ronald Reagan and bad-mouthing Ronald Reagan's policies. Even after his death, it always seems to go in one direction, that the Republican president, after his presidency, grovels for some sort of approval from the Democrat who succeeded him. That said, let's really drill down on this Altoids present, shall we? I'm told that this all goes back to a moment at John McCain's funeral, Senator McCain at the funeral, and Michelle Obama has a coughing fit and a coughing attack. And George W. Bush reaches over, gives her a cough drop. And I remember that moment getting caught on film. And it was like this big moment, apparently, that started their friendship. All of this is weird. But I guess as an homage to that moment, George W. Bush decided to give her Altoids at the opening ceremonies of the Obama Presidential Center. But Altoids are not lozenges. It's not like a lifesaver. It's not like a Halls. If you were trying to do this, like, hey, just in case, I remember that moment. Remember, oh, let's bond over it here. I got you some Halls. That's not what it is. Altoids have one purpose and one purpose only: to clean up your lousy, disgusting, horrific, nauseating breath. Now, generally speaking, I think if a man, I would be, if I gave my wife Meredith an Altoid, if we were going to church or some event, she would be great. Say, oh, I need one. Thank you, honey. I appreciate you telling me that. Only husbands can tell their wives that. When a man gives a woman Altoids as a gift, this is not a message of bonding and friendship. It says one thing and one thing only. Your mouth smells like a can of tuna.
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3: 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The total amount ended up being somewhere

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9: Breaking news this hour from Town Hall. Amit Chamasan. Vice President Vance says the initial round of peace talks with Iran has created a good foundation for a successful final deal to end the war. Correspondent Amer Madani is covering the negotiations.
10: It's been an intense day here for people as the U.S.-Iran talks finally got underway at the Bergenstock Resort in Switzerland. Vice President J.D. Vance told reporters before the talks that the U.S. sought a reset with Iran. But back home, President Trump threatened Iran again over its support of Hezbollah, and that appears to have hindered progress. It's still unclear what progress these talks will make. But today certainly proved the path ahead for the U.S. and Iran remains a difficult one.
9: Quoting Vice President Vance, we haven't built the house, but we've laid a successful foundation to get a good place for the American people. The winds of change once again rearranging the national political scene in the UK.
11: Outside number 10 at Downing Street, British Prime Minister Keir Starmer announced he's stepping down as leader of the governing Labour Party.
12: Every decision I've taken has been about putting the country I love first. That is why I will resign as leader of the Labour Party.
11: Starmer had made the decision after facing growing pressure to hand over to a new leader who can try and revive the government's flagging fortunes. He's been in office since leading Labour to a landslide election victory in July 2024. In those 2 years, though, his popularity and that of the party have plummeted. His departure was triggered in particular by the victory of Andy Burnham, the popular ex-mayor of Greater Manchester, Charles de Ledesma, London.
9: Britain will get its seventh prime minister in just over 10 years. Raging wildfire has driven all 1,000 residents of Eureka, Utah, from their homes. On Wall Street this morning, the Dow futures 3 points higher. NASDAQ futures better by 30 points. More on these stories, townhall.com.
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9: Been a record-shattering drug bust in Australia.
2: When police raided three shipping containers on a property in Londonderry near Western Sydney, they discovered false floors concealing an elaborate underground bunker system. Inside were several plastic tubs containing packages of cocaine with a street value of over $570 million. Two men in their 20s tried to run away during the raid, but were arrested.
9: And that's the BBC's Sophie Glass-Ryan. Confirmed Ebola cases in eastern Congo have reached just over 1,000 now, including 254 deaths. A total of 100 people have recovered in the outbreak, declared a public health emergency on May 15th. This outbreak is caused by a rare strain of the virus, which has no vaccines or treatment. It's the worst ever after just a month. Officials admit there could be far more cases that they still are not aware of. News and analysis, townhall.com.
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14: 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Right here on the Big 1070. Over the North Loop westbound at Homestead, there's a stall on the right shoulder. East Loop northbound Interstate 10 East, there is a two-vehicle stall in the left shoulder. The other one's in the right shoulder. The South Loop eastbound at Alameda, you have a stall on the right shoulder. And 225 Pasadena Freeway at Underwood, this is inbound. You have a truck stall on the right shoulder. Those aren't really causing any problems of any slowdowns this morning. Your big slowdowns are on the East Tex downtown and the North Loop between the East Tex westbound to Ella.
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14: 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Lots of sunshine during the day. High today, 96, low tonight, 80. 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
17: We've reached the ridiculous stage of Trump derangement syndrome where protesters are down at the National Mall at the reflecting pool cheering on pond scum. That's it. That's where we are now. That's where they are now. And we'll get into the latest over the algae gate. This is the, you're finally going to get him, guys. This is it. Impeachment is going to happen over the algae. That's coming up a little later in the program. Also, Nikki Neely is going to join us, parents defending education. The UC college system, I'm told, is the greatest system. Actually, one of my kids graduated from one UC school. I got one kid in a UC school right now. And apparently their sexual violence and sexual harassment policy says that you can be disciplined, if not outright expelled from a UC university, college, if you misgender someone. If a dude with a beard and in a 5 o'clock shadow or whatever, and, you know, obviously a man says, call me Loretta. And you say, well, no, I'm not, because you're a dude. There you go. You're out of the university, because the universities are bastions for free thought and exploration of ideas and intelligence. That's coming up with Nikki Neely in 30 minutes. Right now, we're joined by Robert W. Malone. Robert Malone is the original inventor of that mRNA technology for vaccines. He's a physician, he's a scientist, he's a bioethicist, and his book, Lies My Government Told Me and the Better Future Coming, is an important one, especially in light of everything we're learning now about Anthony Fauci's participation in the COVID-19 virus. Dr. Malone, I saw this story with Tulsi Gabbard, and you were the first person I thought of. Thanks for being a part of the show this morning.
18: Thanks for having me on, Larry. It's interesting times, isn't it?
17: It is. And you shared your thoughts there on the X platform. And also, I want to commend everybody to be a part of your Substack. It's very informative. I'm a member of your Substack. Best place to get that is Malone.news, right? Malone.news?
18: Correct. Thank you very much. You can subscribe for free.
17: You begin your analysis of the revelations about Anthony Fauci and the gain-of-function research. You begin it with the conflict of interest. I think you're right. It's sort of the original sin in all of this. Flesh it out for us and explain that to us.
18: So essentially what Tulsi has documented, and that's the important point here, is that this is not a second-hand analysis. This is the primary documents that have been dropped by Ms. Gabbard on her way out the door. What she's documented is a strategy that Dr. Fauci used, in which he selected the people to sit on the various committees, including the CIA Analysis Committee, to participate in the determination about the let's use the title from the famous manuscript, The Proximal Origins of SARS-CoV-2. He selected people that would assess that. And then, no surprise, they came up with the answer that exculpated him, essentially, in concluding that this was of natural origin.
17: Well, and Dr. Malone, is so funny because even Jon Stewart, you know, a comedian, saw on the face of it how stupid it was to suggest that the first place you go to investigate where this virus came from is the Wuhan viral lab, where they actually work on these things. But you're right. The members of the Intelligence Committee that were charged with getting to the bottom of it, they were handpicked by Anthony Fauci. One thing I found remarkable was that how did he even have that kind of knowledge and interaction with the CIA to be able to exercise that kind of power and influence to know who to pick and who not to pick? Is it normal for a person in Anthony Fauci's position to have such a good working relationship with spies?
18: Well, the truth is that the entire biodefense community is, I guess we could call it infiltrated, certainly closely associated with the intelligence community, and in particular the CIA. And I've run into that throughout my career. I've been accused of being a CIA officer because I've reported and frankly outed various agents over time because of misdeeds. Mm-hmm. But this integration goes back a long ways. And remember that Dr. Fauci's role and responsibility was not just as director of the National Institute of Allergy and Infectious Disease, but he was placed in charge of the entire biodefense enterprise, you could say military-industrial complex, after the anthrax attack. So he basically took command of the DOD side as well as the civilian side after the legislature determined that the DOD had been incapable of financing the biodefense mission and was culpable in the anthrax spores attack.
17: So what happened after 9/11 when we had the anthrax thing, people in the administration at the time and in the Pentagon said, and in Congress said, oh my gosh, they could destroy our civilization here in America with a bioweapon. We need experts to be able to advise on how to protect from this, what we're looking for, what to do if we get hit with a bioweapon. But then it appears something changed there. It almost appears as though Anthony Fauci oversaw, and you, again, please correct me if I'm wrong. I don't want to get this wrong.
18: Beyond advice. Tony was placed in charge of the entire enterprise.
17: Was that an enterprise of a defensive nature, or was that enterprise then converted to, or was it always expected to be, of an offensive nature that, oh, we better have our own bioweapons?
18: This is a sensitive area going back to the biowarfare convention. But historically, the American investment in biowarfare exceeded the American investment in thermonuclear warfare. The heads of the various communities, like the American Association of Infectious Disease, throughout the 60s and 70s were usually key governmental, stakeholders, influencers, in building the biowarfare infrastructure. So these have been intimately integrated for decades now, really back to mid-century. And that is covered pretty well in Secretary Kennedy's book about the Wuhan lab leak. It's really quite a sordid story. Yeah. And it was very bold of Gabbard to disclose these documents at this time, because there is such a close association between the intelligence community and biomedical research and the biodefense complex. The approved language for this is dual function research.
17: So when the news, I remember that coming up in the hearing with Rand Paul, that's certainly in question here, because it suggests, based on these documents being revealed, that Anthony Fauci outright lied and perjured himself. Is that your assessment here, that he absolutely lied under oath when asked about dual purpose and gain of function?
18: That is one of the points that Tulsi made in her press release relating to this drop. And the important nuance there is that Rand Paul has been focused on the misrepresentation made by Dr. Fauci, in my opinion, about gain-of-function research, that in fact he did not fund gain-of-function research, nor did the NIAID. So that's one point of contention that Rand has focused on, because Fauci basically called Paul a liar in sworn testimony. But this is a different, what Tulsi has pointed out is that in separate testimony, Fauci said to the investigating committee that he had not been involved or influenced or communicated with these committees that had done this assessment. He said that straight out, and that was clearly a lie. Okay, so now we have two lies in congressional testimony from Dr. Fauci.
17: It seems like Dr. Fauci, when challenged on various things like this, in particular the determination whether it was a lab leak or it happened naturally at a wet market, or even when he's challenged on some of the policies that were handed down from the federal government level, our public health professionals, he always sort of has these four spaces removed from anything. And I wasn't even in the room. I didn't have a participation in that. We just gave advice. We didn't actually dictate policy. Seems to be a pattern of behavior from him.
18: So he's a master of bureaucratic manipulation within the government, 40 plus years experience. He's become very, very skilled at this. And the rules don't apply to Dr. Fauci. They never have. So what you're observing is consistent with a longstanding pattern of behavior from Dr. Fauci of building plausible deniability. And he has had a very large press office. I don't know if you're aware of that. I documented this early on. His press office was 30 plus full-time employees, just focused on managing the likes of you. Not the, his group for the Hill was much smaller.
17: Well, he got very good press. He got a great press, in fact. They were creating votive candles to him and praying to St. Fauci. Stay with us, Dr. Malone. There's more on this story. I really need your expertise on it to sort it out. And so we've got more with Dr. Robert Malone coming up on O'Connor and Company.
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19: 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There's an accident on the west loop. This is northbound at West 18th. It's over on the left shoulder. It is already slow on the west loop and north loop this morning in either direction. I-45 north inbound at Loretta. There is a stall on the left shoulder and in the left lane. The north loop westbound after Homestead Road, still have that stall there. East loop northbound at Interstate 10 East, stall with 2 vehicles. One's on the left, the other's on the right shoulder. Traffic is starting to build downtown, very, very slow.
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0: the answer. Avoid the confusion. This is where you get the truth. This is the Big 1070, the answer.
1: Our interview last week on this program with Senator Ron Johnson, having to do with revelations about the effects and the negative reaction to the COVID shot, that got a lot of traction. A lot of people were talking about that. Now we're talking about the Anthony Fauci revelation. Although, since we have Dr. Malone, I meant to ask you about this in our first segment. I'm sure you saw the testimony and the work that Senator Johnson is doing there about how, again, this is the same team of people. They neglected to follow up on any of the reports of injuries due to the COVID shot. As the person who sort of introduced the technology that was employed there, that must drive you insane, knowing that the COVID vaccination policy was implemented in this country, knowing that they were injuring people.
18: Yes, yeah, so I've been in close contact with Senator Johnson, provided him email documentation, and in particular, underscore that the senator has finally obtained the documents concerning the Tracy Beth Hoag analysis of the pediatric deaths. Yeah. And those are now out in the open. The FDA has said that no, these did not happen, but we now have the internal documentation about that. And Tracy Beth Hoag, who was terminated abruptly from the FDA, has now started her own Substack, where she's adding further details to the narrative and documentation about what happened with documenting those pediatric deaths.
1: Well, and the again, pattern of behavior. She was a whistleblower about something as important as pediatric deaths as a result of the COVID-19 shot that was forced on people in many cases. And we had a whistleblower with regard to the origins of the virus, too, and the gain-of-function research, didn't we?
18: So that's another thing that is in the drop from Tulsi Gabbard, is that a new revelation that a federal contractor had acted as a whistleblower concerning the misrepresentations of Dr. Fauci and the compromise of the review committee. And that person apparently was terminated about 2 weeks after they initiated their whistleblower action. So this is, just brick after brick after brick documenting what happened during the Biden administration to suppress inconvenient narratives.
1: So here's what's remarkable about this, Dr. Malone. This came out on Thursday. We had a long segment on it on this program Friday morning. I devoted a 20-minute segment on my town hall podcast that I do every day at noon. Got huge reaction on social media about it. I checked the cable news stations, and all of them, the ones who are politically on my side, the ones who are politically hostile to me, nobody talked about this story. This is a huge story. We were consumed by Anthony Fauci and the CDC and all of these protocols and the virus and where it came from. What's with the news blackout? Why, this is news, whether you agree with it or not. It is news, Dr. Malone.
18: So I call this the great forgetting. Corporate media today is not the corporate media that we have told ourselves or they have constructed a narrative around. And there's absolutely no upside for subscriptions, clicks, likes, follows, etc., monetization, for mea culpas, for presenting that we got the story wrong, we're so sorry. That's there's no world in which that can happen. It can only come from folks like yourself that are at the periphery of corporate media, and that is part of what's driving the whole revolution in reporting and news right now, and the interest of many to follow alternative sources, because clearly it's become pretty obvious.
1: Well, you're right. I mean, nobody, they're not going to win, an Emmy by having a segment about how wrong they were for years. Not only were they wrong, but those of us who were over on this side of the equation saying, hey, there's more to this story here, it seems, a town hall
17: we kept referring to this as the Chinese virus that came from Wuhan and everything, and we got censored, we got demonetized and all of that. So not only were they wrong about the story, but they were demonized.
18: You were racist.
17: They,
18: you were,
17: right,
18: you were racist. You were racist for doing that.
17: And they were demonizing us over here. But also, and I've only got 30 seconds, but it's impossible to not note that most of the ads I see on those cable stations are all pharmaceutical companies. There's got to be pressure there.
18: I heard a figure that something like 70 to 80% of the revenue from CNBC now is coming from pharmaceutical.
17: 70%.
18: So, yeah. So the whole business model that used to be decentralized subscriber base has been transformed to dependency on small numbers of donors and large advertisers.
17: They're not incentivized to tell the truth. In fact, quite the opposite. Dr. Robert Malone, malone.news is the Substack. Always an honor to talk to you, sir. Thanks for joining us.
18: Thank you, Larry.
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9: 1070. The answer. With SRN News, I'm Rich Thomason in Washington. He chaired the Federal Reserve, setting monetary policy under four presidential administrations. Former Fed Chair Alan Greenspan has died. He was 100 years old. Vice President Vance says the initial round of peace talks with Iran has created a good foundation for a successful final deal to end the war. Quoting Vance, "We haven't built the house, but we've laid a successful foundation to get a good place for the American people." The winds of change are once again rearranging the national political scene in the UK. Labour Party Prime Minister Keir Starmer is resigning as party leader. He says he will stay on as Prime Minister until a successor has been chosen. And a raging wildfire forcing all 1,000 residents of Eureka, Utah to flee their homes. The Dow futures 3 points higher, NASDAQ futures up 30 points. More details at srnnews.com.
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1: 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The Answer, some accidents this morning. I-45 North, this is inbound at Shepherd. Two vehicle accident there. It's in the left shoulder of the left lane and in the center lane. Also on I-45 North, inbound at Luwata, there's an accident in the left shoulder and the left lane. That's one vehicle there. Over on the West Loop, northbound at 18th, West 18th. You have a stall there, and actually it's an accident there on the left shoulder. The Katy inbound at Campbell, you've got a stall on the right shoulder. 225, the Pasadena Freeway, it's been there all morning long. Heavy truck stall there on the right shoulder as well. And over on the East Loop, northbound, right after Clinton, you've got a stall. It doesn't matter, they're moving it up.
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1: Heat is on. Summertime is here. Crank up the AC. High today, 95. Low tonight, 80. Copy and paste at will for the next week. Right now, 80 degrees at the Big 1070. The Answer.
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2: How woke are college campuses in California? UC system, which, by the way, state-run. 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In a moment, we're going to speak with Nikki Neely, Parents Defending Education. We'll get to that in a moment. First, though, after sharing with you...
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4: I believe God has an amazing heart for young ones, and we all have to come to God with childlike faith. And so if we can get these campers to camp when they're young and when they're open, and especially these campers who may be coming from hard places with special wounds and special challenges, it can put them on a life-altering path. You could be breaking generational incarceration and helping set their entire family on a different trajectory by reaching the child.
2: These kids are going to be surrounded by bad influences all summer long, from drugs to gangs to crime to despair. For this one week, they will hear the gospel and learn about the saving grace of Jesus Christ, and they will leave camp armed with a copy of the Holy Scriptures. That transforms lives, and you're doing that. 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Click on that Angel Tree banner at the top of the page, and God bless you. Thank you. These are our five final days here. So make that difference. Joining us right now, friend of the program, Nikki Neely, Defending Education. And Nikki, we're used to you pointing out and showing us horrific things happening in our public schools, K through 12 situation. But college campuses are insane, and we're paying for those educations too. So thank you for this UC study that you've done. I appreciate you joining us.
5: Yes. Yeah. Last week, we sued the University of California system, which I'm very proud of, because they have speech silencing policies that have both been designed to and had the effect of chilling student speech, which is just a straight First Amendment violation. And so we sue them in federal court, and we look forward to vindicating our student members' rights.
2: Yeah, but I'm told that the UC system is just, you know, flooded with free speech. They can't get enough free speech. They let the pro-Hamas protesters with all of their very expensive tents that were paid, I still don't know who paid for all those tents, set up camp there in the whole quad of UCLA. They couldn't get rid of them, and they were keeping Jewish students from crossing the campus and everything. So how come that free speech was okay, but this gender stuff is prohibited?
5: Isn't it so funny in some of these progressive areas where it's free speech for me, but not for thee. In this case, what we're challenging is this is the school's sexual violence and sexual harassment policy. And so humor, satire, parody, completely off limits. The rules specifically state that jokes are not okay. So you are not allowed to joke about things like that. And this is all backed up by a system where students can anonymously report each other. So straight out of East Germany, nothing creepy about that at all. And to really drive that lesson home, students have to go through an anti-harassment training. And as part of that, they have to give answers. And if you fail that, if you give the wrong answers, you don't pass and you have a hold then. You're not able to register for classes or use facilities on campus. Some of those things that you are not allowed to say are things like, hey, I don't think you're in the right bathroom. It is the FAQ actually specifically says misgendering or mispronouncing someone is harassment. That constitutes a hostile environment. And so those are things you're not allowed to say. Clearly, these are First Amendment protected things because that's a really hot issue where people have very strong feelings. And yeah. So, you know what? Not on my watch.
2: Wait, so seriously, somebody using the wrong pronoun can be disciplined on a UC campus? Oh, by the way,
5: hold on.
2: I just fell into the trap. Using the right pronoun, not the wrong pronoun. that's the insidious nature of this nonsense. If you actually refer to a male as he, even though he demands that you acknowledge that he's pretending to be a she, you can get disciplined for that.
5: Correct. And discipline, I mean, that's like putting it lightly. So discipline can include, but is not limited to, suspension, expulsion, removal from your housing, revocation of your degree, which, like, honestly made my jaw drop.
2: Wow.
5: As well as being sent to re-education camp, just for you to learn the right way to act going forward. So, none of this is problematic whatsoever.
2: Nikki Neely, yeah, exactly. So you're filing a lawsuit against the UC system, defending education is. And, I mean, to file a lawsuit, you have to obviously have some law that you can cite. So what is the federal statute that you're pointing to say, look, you're violating the law here?
5: First Amendment, the best amendment. So this is just straight freedom of speech. There is no religious carve-outs. I don't care if somebody worships the spaghetti monster. If they don't want to use somebody's pronouns, they may not be forced to use a pronoun by a state taxpayer-funded entity like University of California system. We also have the 14th Amendment in there. This is vague. This is they're discriminating on the basis of viewpoint. Obviously, some viewpoints are allowed and some are not.
2: Yeah.
5: And so just things like that we find intolerable.
2: Obviously, First Amendment transcends presidential administrations. But if I remember right, didn't the Trump administration come in and execute quite a few executive orders with regard to things like this through the Department of Justice as well as the Department of Education about what these publicly funded schools can do? UC is still getting plenty of federal tax dollars, aren't they?
5: They absolutely did. So the Trump administration has been absolutely clear, absolutely unequivocal about that you may not, talking about gender. Full stop is just an issue that is back on the table, as opposed to during on the Biden administration when we all had to worship at the altar of all the gender ideology stuff, when they tried to rewrite Title IX in violation of the law, et cetera, et cetera. So the fact that they are trying to do this in 2026 under a Trump administration, which has made clear its fidelity to law and biology, is something that is, not a path I would have chosen. But that's why we have people like, aside from the UC Board of Regents and administrators there, we have Gavin Newsom cited. We have Tony Thurmond, the state superintendent, cited, because this happened on all of those people's watches, and we want people to be remember that.
2: I keep using the word insidious on this, but it really is insidious, because when you look at the Orwellian use of language by the proponents of these policies, it's under the, ironically, the UC sexual violence and sexual harassment policy. So in the sexual harassment policy, you are a victim if a person refuses to adhere to the pronouns that you demand that they use. However, if my daughter, let's say I'm paying for my daughter's college tuition at UC Davis, and my daughter's on the swim team, she's a freshman, she's in the locker room, and my daughter was raised with very traditional, conservative, religious principles, she is very modest. She is now forced to disrobe in front of a biological male, and she is forced to be confronted with a naked biological male against her consent. She doesn't want to see this naked man, but she is forced to, and that's just fine in their sexual harassment policy. That's the definition of sexual harassment, Nikki Neely.
5: Yes. And this comes up in locker rooms. It comes up in dorms. We have heard stories of girls being put in situations where they have been dissuaded from filing complaints about who they have been housed with, and told that, you know, are you sure you want to do this? This might lead to problems.
2: Wait. I got it.
5: The mother of a daughter.
2: I got to jump in. You mean they're forced to be roommates with a biological male?
5: Yes. Like, yes. Yeah.
2: Absolute insanity. But again, this is sexual harassment. And by the way, full disclosure, my daughter did go to UCLA. I've been in her dorms, and they have shared showers. They have shared shower facilities and shared bathroom facilities in those dorms.
5: Right. And so to put girls in a place where they have to, I mean, you know, growing up a girl, as the mother of a girl, you always tell them, you know, pay attention to your gut. If you feel unsafe, you remove yourself from that situation. We are telling these girls now, shut up, you bigot. Keep your mouth shut. Deal with it. Which is something that is so astonishing. And so, I mean, yeah. This is why the Trump administration has, you know, come to crossheads with the California multiple times, because they have chosen to sacrifice our daughters on the altar of gender ideology.
2: People are going to hear this, Nikki, and they're going to be outraged, and they're going to want to be a part of this. But how can people support what you're doing at Defending Education? And are there other organizations who have already jumped on this as well? Because this needs to be a big thing.
5: Yeah, our website is defendinged.org. People can report incidents to us. They can learn about this issue and many others. We have lots of other lawsuits going on gender issues, race issues, DEI, et cetera. But we work closely with friends at the Independent Women's Forum, America First Legal. There are lots of great groups in this space that are trying to just hold these entities accountable. It's really astonishing how deeply the education industrial complex believes that they own this space. And so We are trying to claw it back. They are not entitled to our schools.
2: Can I ask you just sort of a strategic or tactical question, because it seems like organizations on the left, like Defending Education, but they take obviously a different approach and they try to push a more liberal, radical agenda. They've been instituting lawsuits for decades. They get a ton of their policies done, not through legislation, but through consent decrees and various other settlements with friendly governments that say, you know, don't want to fight things in court. Is this a new strategy for conservative groups? Or I wouldn't even call this conservative. This is just common sense, which oftentimes is a synonym for conservative ideas. But are we late to the game? Are we just now starting to figure out, oh, yeah, you know what? We have rights in these courts, too, and we're going to start these lawsuits.
5: Yeah, you know, I think this has been going on for about a decade. My friend and board member Ed Bloom from Students for Fair Admissions clearly has led the charge in this, right, with redistricting, voting rights, et cetera. And so it's been really fun to actually, yes, let's use the courts to actually enforce the rights as the Constitution lays them out. And, you know, it's funny because we are not doing sue and settle. These schools will fight tooth and nail to maintain their unconstitutional policies. I have sued my alma mater, my ex-husband's alma mater. And then they call you for money afterwards. And I say, you know, I know how much money you spent trying to keep that policy in the books. How dare you?
2: That's right.
5: So it's really astonishing that, you know, they're caught with their hand in the cookie jar, and then they'll tell us, oh, you know, we can assure you students A, B, and C can say whatever they want. No, that's not it. The principle is that you have these policies in the books, full stop, and you thought it was okay.
2: Defending Education president is Nikki Neely. It's defendinged.org or com?
5: Correct. Yeah, .org.
2: .org. Defendinged.org. Jump on there, join the mailing list, and join the movement. Thank you, Nikki. Always great to talk with you. I appreciate you fighting this fight.
5: Thank you.
2: You know, for 250 years, Americans have believed in a powerful idea that we were meant to live free, free to work hard, free to move, free to enjoy life without being held back. But if everyday aches and pains are slowing you down, it might be time to declare your independence from pain. 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
1: 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The Answer, we got a few problems this morning on the roadways. The Wesley northbound at West 18th, that accident is now out of the way, but you still got problems either way on the north and the west loop. Slow going, and that's typical this time of the morning anyway. I-45 north inbound to Shepherd, that accident is gone, but you're still backed up to the Beltway, 25-mile-an-hour trip through there. And on I-45 north inbound at Lawetta, still have an accident there in the left shoulder and the left lane. Quite a few other stalls around town this morning. Some of those are affecting traffic, others are not. Drive carefully, and as always, look out for the other guy. You never know what that cat is going to do.
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2: I would love nothing more than to move on from our ongoing updates about the reflecting pool at the National Mall. But apparently this is the scandal to end all scandals in Washington, D.C. This is how they're finally going to get Trump, guys. Algae. Or the shoddy installation of the sealant on the bottom of the reflecting pool. After all, look at these giant pieces of the blue laminate, whatever it is that sealed the bottom. They're just floating around. I saw a report on CNN about it. I saw a report about algae on it. I'm seeing protesters at the National Mall with signs cheering on the algae. By the way, they've done a deep dive into who these protesters are. They were also the Black Lives Matter protesters. They're all the same people, these people. The president was posting about it on Truth Social over the weekend. When he wasn't posting about the Iran war, he was posting about the reflecting pool, saying the United States Park Police have arrested multiple individuals for vandalizing our nation's magnificent reflecting pool. Who would do such a thing? These are very serious crimes having to do with the destruction of national monuments. Years in jail. Work will begin immediately on its repair. The suggestion is that, no, it wasn't a shoddy installation, and no, the sealant didn't just, you know, come off involuntarily because they did such a poor job in installing it. The vandals actually went in and started ripping the stuff up from

0: of being one of several individuals of trying to sabotage the project, with a pair of arrests being made so far. In fact, the president said as much in a post on Truth Social, announcing, quote, many additional people have been arrested having to do with the disgraceful vandalism of our beautiful reflecting pool. What these terrible vandals have done is a true affront to both Presidents George Washington and Abraham Lincoln and should be dealt with accordingly. They also poured corrosive and destructive chemicals into the pool. Finally, he adds this, we are very proud of what we have done with this magnificent structure, and we'll get it repaired quickly to an equal level of beauty. Now, the pool, which had been restored to a beautiful cerulean as part of the America 250 celebration, spent years mired in an algae-covered state until the big cleanup. But suddenly, we started reading reports of a new algae bloom forming, and the peeling lower coating said it was a shoddy job done by the contractors. Turns out that's not true at all, and now we know why. Now, the cleanup of this $14 million project is ongoing, even at this very hour, but given the fact that the 4th of July is right around the corner, to get it ready, they're going to have to work around the clock, guys.
1: All right.
2: Truly incredible. Some people just need to get a life. They need to get a hobby. They need to find something better to do.
3: You, Charlie Hurt, well said. People need to get a life. But it's true. They see this as some sort of monument to Trump, the reflecting pool. And if they can sabotage it and make it look like a failure, it's like, see, his presidency is a failure. And, well, they're nuts. And now the suggestion is, or the reports are, that they're actually breaking the law, violating the law, and vandalizing the reflecting pool. And they're hoping that the media doesn't pay attention. U.S. Attorney in the District of Columbia, Jeanine Pirro, appeared on Fox News Sunday yesterday, and she talked about it.
4: President Trump's got a Crime Stoppers tip for you. He says lightweight ABC reporter Jonathan Carl was seen sticking his hand into the pool and trying to rip the rubber off the surface. Judge, is Jonathan Carl from ABC in trouble?
5: Well, you know, it depends. You know, anyone who was in a position of vandalizing or attempting to vandalize the reflecting pool will face the criminal justice system in D.C. Look, the president has made it a priority to make D.C. not only safe but beautiful. And there are several citations that have been handed out to individuals, and these are cases that will be prosecuted to the full extent. If there are more serious products that are put into the reflecting pool to create more algae or a bigger problem, then we'll consider more serious charges. But make no mistake, making D.C. beautiful is a priority. And if you damage, vandalize, or do anything to impact something like the reflecting pool, you can be prosecuted.
3: Which brings us to my friend and colleague Scott Jennings, who was on CNN over the weekend, and I told you about those protesters that have signs rooting on the algae. Yeah, take it away, Scott Jennings.
6: Regarding the vandalism, that's absolutely true. Somebody did vandalize the grass. Even when workers were working on the reflecting pool, I think I read that people came and vandalized their trucks and their equipment. Look, you have people that hate Donald Trump so much that they would go out and destroy our national monuments, vandalize the Lincoln Memorial, vandalize the grass. That's how broken-brained they are. Donald Trump has cleaned up Washington. The fountains work. The city is clean. The city is safe. It's good that he has taken an interest in this. And you have these people out here who are so broken-brained about the fact that he's the president that they're spending their time vandalizing all this stuff. I think it's terrible. And I hope anybody who vandalizes our monuments, I hope they get caught. I hope they get put in jail. He's trying to make the city beautiful for America, too.
3: Exactly. And just think about it. These protesters, they're literally cheering on pond scum. That's where we are. Incredible. 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
5: Breaking news this hour from Town Hall. Amit Thomason. He chaired the Federal Reserve, setting monetary policy under four presidents. Former Fed Chairman Alan Greenspan has died.
6: Greenspan's widow, television correspondent Andrea Mitchell, wrote in a statement, quote, "He will be remembered for his brilliance and his kindness. Being his life partner was the joy of my life." Greenspan served as chairman of the Federal Reserve for 18 years across four presidential administrations from 1987 to 2006. Mitchell said Greenspan died Monday morning from complications of Parkinson's disease. He was 100 years old.
5: Correspondent Bernie Bennett. They may as well install a revolving door at number 10 Downing Street. Britain will be getting its seventh prime minister in just 10 years now that Keir Starmer has announced he's resigning as head of the Labour Party, giving up the PM's job. Starmer says he will stay on as prime minister until a successor has been chosen.
7: I will also give my successor my full and unequivocal support, knowing that they will inherit a Britain that is far stronger and fairer than the one I inherited 2 years ago, better prepared for the challenges ahead, and better able to ensure the Labour Party secures a second term in office.
5: Starmer and Labour have taken a beating in public opinion polls, and Starmer's pending resignation had been rumoured for weeks. The Utah judge presiding over the Charlie Kirk murder case says he'll rule today on whether prosecutors could face sanctions for remarks to the media about a bullet fragment recovered from Charlie Kirk's body. Lawyers for defendant Tyler Robinson are fighting to get the death penalty off the table. Robinson has yet to enter a plea. 23-year-old from southwestern Utah has been charged with aggravated murder. It is back to work this morning for Wall Street following the long holiday weekend. And right now, the Dow features 47 points higher. NASDAQ features up 92. The S&P features down 1 point. 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
5: Russia's military continues to hammer civilian infrastructure across Ukraine with deadly results.
10: At least one person has been killed in a Russian missile strike in Ukraine's Odessa region, while three other people were injured, local officials say. Firefighters toiled to extinguish blazing fires at an agricultural enterprise. Flames engulfing a warehouse building, vehicles and storage tanks containing flammable materials. while a strike on the city of Sumy in northeastern Ukraine killed three members of the same family, including a 13-year-old boy and his father, and wounding another two. Ukraine's Air Force says in total, Russia launched well over 80 long-range attack drones and one ballistic missile overnight. I'm Charles de Lezesma.
5: In France, they've seen temperatures soar to 104 degrees. A grueling heat wave will not let go. No relief expected before Friday at the earliest. News and analysis at townhall.com.

0: Companies based on user counts. Legal experts warn the plan could face constitutional challenges, and conservatives argue the taxes single out speech platforms and could chill online expression while tying up businesses in costly court fights. Ken Lorman reporting.
1: Canada and Australia have signed a $1.75 billion export agreement to build an Australian-designed long-range radar system in Canada.
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6: From the wild world of DC politics to America's culture clash, brace yourself for the reality check you've been waiting for. The one and only Mike Gallagher.
7: Well, Vice President J.D. Vance says there has been progress made after the first round of talks, peace talks. I think Byron York puts it best over at the Washington Examiner, who writes, there are bad feelings all around after the Iran deal. The U.S. and Israel are mad at each other. At home, supporters of President Trump's decision to go to war are mad at him over the peace deal. Trump's critics are glad the war might be coming to an end, but they're mad at him for starting it. There's a new CBS News poll out showing that 78% want the war to end now. So there is a lot of sentiment, public sentiment, in favor of ending this thing. Once again, our relationship with Israel is complicated, and it complicates all of this. And I don't know where you stand on it. As a supporter of Israel, as a proponent of our relationship, as our fierce desire to protect Israel, I am so baffled by the way this has unfolded over the last few weeks. It seems to me that if Iran was close to getting the ability to produce a nuke, and I believe they were, the direct recipient nuclear ambitions, that there shouldn't be a conflict. Trump's critics allege that Israel dragged us into this war with Iran. I don't know that that's true or false. I don't know that Trump gets dragged into anything by anybody. I believe he does what he's going to do. Just like the kind of wild dual endorsement he did the other day in South Carolina for the two contenders for the gubernatorial race there. I told Joey Hudson he was going to do it. Joey said, no way. No way would he do something that crazy. He's not going to, like, rescind his endorsement for Pamela Evett and endorse both Alan Wilson and Pamela Evett. I said, don't you know him by now? He could. Turned out he did. So people in South Carolina are all upset. It's kind of a mess. I am really, really intrigued by the role that Israel plays in all of this. And I wanted to share with you a staunch pro-Israel voice, Mark Levin. This is for Life, Liberty, and Levin on Fox News Channel. Listen to the way Mark is defending Israel and criticizing the Trump administration for not being sufficiently supportive of the state of Israel. Here he was on Fox News.
8: I'm going to start the program where I'd rather not start, but I must. I want to say to people in and out of the administration, stop trashing, smearing, bullying the little state of Israel stop cozying up to and telling us that the enemy regime in Iran is now more rational, more moderate, and a regime that we can deal with. When just a few months ago they slaughtered 50,000 people, they're still hanging young people today. And if they had a nuclear missile today, they'd fire it into our country as sure as I'm alive. I don't know what's going on, but if people think they can bully a little country, and really a people that have existed 4,000 years through the Babylonians and the Persians, through the Romans and the Third Reich, into surrendering their defense and their decision on how to secure their country, they got another thing coming. I think it's outrageous. When we used to see the Secretary of War and the head of the Joint Chiefs of Staff daily here on Fox tell us of the fantastic marriage, symmetry between our militaries in defeating this enemy. I'm really appalled by this, and I hope it comes to an end sooner than later, because it's not right, it's not just, and it's not truthful.
7: I don't think there's any question that, people like Mark would like to see American boots on the ground. I don't think there's any doubt they would like to see a convention. They would like to see conventional warfare involving thousands and thousands of American troops to take Iran out once and for all. And incidentally, you may feel that way too.
8: I'm going to start the program where I'd rather not.
7: And I want to ask you which side of this coin you're on. Do you, because according to CBS, 78% of Americans want this thing to end. We cut our losses and end it. Where are you? Are you in the 22% that wishes that this war gets prolonged, it continues, we conquer the Iranian leadership once and for all, probably have boots on the ground? Or do you, are you with the CBS poll majority that says, time to get out, time to cut and run, we've done the damage, and, you know, look, we've made enormous progress in crippling their military, their economy, and their ability to produce a nuclear weapon. I've said this a million times. For me, it's twofold. Make sure they can't produce a nuke, and that's mostly to protect Israel. And number two, open the doggone Strait of Hormuz, get the oil flowing, and get prices down in America. That's it for me. But let me turn it over to you here in the Relief Factor Studios. 800-655-MIKE. I want you to tell me if you believe that Mark Levin is right, that the Trump administration is wrong to criticize Israel in any way, shape, or form. There's reporting that Trump picked up the phone the other day and chewed Bibi Netanyahu out, said, what the F are you doing? Stop bombing Lebanon. We're trying to get to peace here, and you guys are making it harder. Folks like Mark Levin are saying that's egregious and awful that the administration is going after the Netanyahu administration and the state of Israel. So let me turn it over to you. Do you wish, would you like to see boots on the ground? Do you want conventional warfare with Iran? Do you want this thing to go on and on until there is more of a resolution? Or do you want to just cut and run? End it. Let's continue to negotiate and get to some uneasy level of peace with Iran. Let's find out what you think. One number does it all. Call or text. Join us here on a Monday, June 22nd episode of the Mike Gallagher Show. 800-655-MIKE. 800-655-6453. I hope you join us.
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12: 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The Answer. All right. This update is brought to you by the 1776 Prayer. It's going to be really, really good once you listen to it at 4 p.m. It's coming weekend, next coming weekend. I-45 north inbound Loetta accidents has been removed out of the way now. You're still backed up to the Grand Parkway 99, about a 35-mile-an-hour trip through there. On the flip side of the Gulf Freeway inbound, at outbound at Dallas, there was an accident there too, which is clogging everything up downtown going through there.
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1: 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Steve's in Arizona. Hey, Steve, welcome. Happy Monday. Where are you with where we are with Iran right now?
2: Okay, this is where I'm at. I was happy to see this whole thing happen because they've been bludgeoning us for 47 years.
1: Right.
2: And I'm happy with everything that's happened so far. The end here is getting a little messy, but I'm against boots on the ground. No invasion. It'll end up being another endless 20-year war.
1: Gotcha. Hey, very, very succinct and a lot of clarity in your position. Appreciate it. Kurt is in Pennsylvania. Hey, Kurt, how are you?
3: Hey, great, Mike. How are you doing, man? Wow, awesome. I get to talk to the big daddy of morning radio.
1: I'm honored you got through. Thanks for joining us.
3: No, this is the first time I've ever called any place radio. And I love your show, and I love President Trump and his security, his team that he has assembled. But, man, I just think that they miscalculated here. I mean, you cannot – listen, I'm a studier. I'm a retired police officer. I'm a studier of the art of war, and you cannot win a war with air power only. I'm not in favor of boots on the ground, but you cannot win a war with air power.
1: Well, not only that, but you can't. But it's also hard to win a war with zealots, and that's if there's a miscalculation, Kurt. And you tell me if you think I'm wrong. If there was any miscalculation, it may have been that President Trump thought that these people would be at least preservationists for their own existence. In other words, he thought they sure don't want their people blown to bits. They don't want their country wiped off the map. I think he probably thought they'd be more pragmatic than they are. You think that's fair?
3: Absolutely. And I believe he had hoped that the people were going to rise up against this dirty, nasty regime, and they did, and they didn't, because they're afraid of being murdered. And
1: that's right. That's exactly right. No, I think you're right where a lot of people are, Kurt. I appreciate very much you getting through and joining us, and thanks for your kind words. I also think there's merit to what Mark Levin, his position is, we shouldn't bully Israel. We shouldn't kick Israel around. They're trying to survive. But what's weird to me is that to take the administration to task, I don't know that anybody thinks that Iran was going to nuke Minneapolis, Minnesota. If Iran produces and possesses nuclear capabilities, they're going to target Israel. And President Trump is the biggest friend that Israel has ever had. He's frustrated. His position is, I think, can you stop bombing Lebanon for the time being until we get to a deal? Now, the face of all of this has been the Vice President, J.D. Vance. He held a press conference. This is courtesy of Fox News Channel. Here's J.D. Vance talking about freezing Iran's assets. This is over in Switzerland at the summit there.
0: I've seen some misreporting about frozen or unfrozen Iranian assets. One of the other things that we wanted to do, and you know, wasn't as high of a priority for us for obvious reasons, but we wanted to make sure that we set up a process where if we ever unfreeze Iranian assets, we can ensure that that money, that Iranian money, goes to help the people of Iran and not to fund terrorism. So Jared Kushner actually came up with a very interesting solution with the Qataris, where basically, again, if there is any frozen Iranian assets that are unfrozen, then we have approval over that process, the Qataris have approval over that process, and then the money would actually go to buy American soy, American corn, and American wheat for the benefit of the Iranian people. And as much as I see some of the press misreporting on this, and of course, you know, buttressed by what the Iranians are saying, or not all Iranians, I want to be clear, there are a lot of Iranians who are telling the truth about what happened yesterday, but you see some social media reporting that gets this wrong. But fundamentally, what Jared and the Qataris and the entire team here in Bergenstock accomplished is, to me, a classic Trump deal, where if Iranian assets are ever unfrozen, they're going to go to make American farmers richer and to feed the Iranian people. That's a very, very good and very classic Trump deal. That's great for our people, great for the people of Iran, and fundamentally, again, will contribute to this regional security architecture that we've built and that we're going to work very hard to ensure that it endures.
1: And, of course, people are mad at him. People are blasting him, saying that he is inconsistent in the messaging. Here's a lot of texts coming in from Wisconsin on the text line. Let the Middle East fight about the Middle East. If Israel wants to blow them up, let them. Arizona, this is no time to cut and run. We don't have to put boots on the ground. We just blow up their bridges and a couple of their power plants, and they'll be blind. And finally, Minnesota, troops are old school, like knights in armor. Send in the drones. Meanwhile, here in the United States, the left is so crazed, they're now cheering on the algae in the reflecting pool and reportedly vandalizing it. Did you hear about the Olympian, the 60-something-year-old Olympian who got arrested because he was trying to peel the layers from the bottom of the reflecting pool? Who does this? You talk about people who are absolutely bat crap crazy with their blind rage and hatred. Evidently, they're vandalizing the reflecting pool because Trump made it better. Oh, boy, where do you hear our friend and colleague Scott Jennings' take on this on CNN? Let me give you the take on the movie that everybody seems to be talking about, a movie that is making you think. Look, I don't know that I've ever been this excited about a documentary as I am about The Story of Everything, a cinematic masterpiece that reveals the hidden hand behind the universe and directly responds to the theory that creation just happened out of nothing. This is an amazing movie, and after a successful run in theaters, it's now available for you at home. That's right. You can watch at home with your family, your friends, small groups, churches. Make sure your kids watch it, because too many kids have no purpose whatsoever because they don't realize there is a God. They don't know that there's a creator. You know that they're being indoctrinated. We were created with a purpose by a creator. And now you can get The Story of Everything at home. 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
7: With SRN News, I'm Rich Thomason in Washington. A change at the top in British politics. Prime Minister Keir Starmer stepping down as head of the beleaguered Labour Party. He will remain as caretaker Prime Minister until a successor has been chosen. Senior U.S. and Iranian bargainers have wrapped up a largely lengthy round of initial talks aimed at permanently ending the war. The initial mediation was rocky, but also led to agreements on some points. Oil prices have been edging lower over optimism about those U.S.-Iran talks, and gas prices are falling as the summer driving season heats up. Qatar's energy minister says at least 13 people have been killed in an explosion at a key gas export facility. Just happened a short time ago, and there's been nothing yet on a possible cause. Stocks opening a bit higher this morning on Wall Street. More details, srnnews.com.
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9: 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Over on Interstate 10 East, this is inbound at Mercury. There's a single vehicle accident there. This one vehicle is strewn across the right shoulder, the right lane, and the two center lanes. You're now backed up to the Beltway, about 35 miles an hour going through there. East Tex inbound at Franklin downtown in the center lane. You have a heavy truck stalled there. You're backed up to the East Freeway. It's a bumper-to-bumper crawl. Still have the stall on the Pasadena Freeway. This is outbound at Underwood. That one's still on the right shoulder.
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0: The summer heat is on in Houston, Texas. Crank up the AC. High today, 96. Low tonight, 80. Copy and paste it well into the weekend. Right now, 83 degrees at the Big 1070 at FM 103.3. 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

0: Mike Gallagher.
1: I saw a clip of Michigan Congresswoman Debbie Dingell telling somebody over at CNN that when she went home to her district, all anybody's talking about is the algae in the reflecting pool. And that people are outraged. And they're outraged, I guess, at Trump. I'm not real sure what he did when we know that multiple people, including a former U.S. Olympian, have been arrested for vandalizing the newly renovated Lincoln Memorial reflecting pool.
0: Mike Gallagher.
1: They were caught. No, you're not having a stroke. Sorry about that. We got some little bit of chirping going on there with some audio clips. Sorry. These people were caught peeling the lining off the pool to try to sabotage the newly renovated reflecting pool. According to reporting, there were corrosive and destructive chemicals poured into the pool. There was a 250-foot knife gash. Others dumped algae into the pool, trying to get more algae to grow. And somehow all of that is Trump's fault. You know, one thing you can't dispute is the beautification project that has been underway in our nation's capital. Washington, D.C. is safer. It's cleaner. There's a lot of great fountains that have been reopened for the first time and parks that have been cleaned up. And they're mad at him for that. They're so mad at him that they are evidently vandalizing the reflecting pool, causing Scott Jennings to point out on CNN, this is how deeply the brain rot, the Trump hatred runs.
2: Regarding the vandalism, that's absolutely true. Somebody did vandalize the grass. Even when workers were working on the reflecting pool, I think I read that people came and vandalized their trucks and their equipment. Look, you have people that hate Donald Trump so much that they would go out and destroy our national monuments, vandalize Lincoln Memorial, vandalize the grass. That's how broken-brained they are. Donald Trump has cleaned up Washington. The fountains work. The city is clean. The city is safe. It's good that he has taken an interest in this. And you have these people out here who are so broken-brained about the fact that he's the president that they're spending their time vandalizing all this stuff. I think it's terrible. And I hope anybody who vandalizes our monuments, I hope they get caught. And I hope they get put in jail. He's trying to make the city beautiful for America 250. There's going to be a lot of people in Washington. They deserve to go to a clean, safe capital. And that's what he's trying to do.
1: I'm so stupefied at this. I can't even find the words. I saw some protesters walking around with picket signs saying, I'm on Team Algae. There are anti-Trump protesters now apparently outside the reflecting pool protesting on behalf of the algae. They want things to go badly in our nation's capital. Regardless of what you think of President Trump, in fact, let me just direct this question to somebody who's not a fan of Donald Trump. You don't like his presidency. You don't like his agenda. Look, it's America. You've got every right to feel the way you feel about our body politic. You do know this is nuts, right? You would agree that this is complete this is nutso. This is so goofy that you run out of words. First of all, for Debbie Dingell to go around saying that all anybody's talking about is the reflecting pool at her in her district as a way to complain about Trump. First of all, how do you blame him? And the narrative is that the renovations weren't done correctly. That somehow he's so corrupt that he got substandard contractors to beautify the reflecting pool. I mean, I honestly can't believe this is even a thing, but it is. And the reason I think we ought to talk about it And the reason I want to talk about it is because I want to showcase how irrational these people are. These aren't, I mean, you understand that a lot of these people that are vandalizing the reflecting pool, I guarantee you would call themselves climate change activists and protesters. So when President Trump is actually cleaning up our environment, they're mad. I mean, I'm watching video of the National Guard having to protect the reflecting pool on the Great Mall in Washington, D.C., and there's protesters marching around with signs saying, Team Algae. They're rooting for the algae. They want the reflecting pool to look and smell terrible, I guess, because Trump wants to clean it up. If Trump wants to beautify our nation's capital in time for the 250th anniversary celebrations, that's a bad thing, and we want the whole place to go to pot. We want the whole thing to go to seed. We want algae. We want to rip up the lining on the bottom of the reflecting pool. There's a former Olympian who got arrested. And I saw his defense. He said, I wasn't really vandalizing the pool. I'm paraphrasing here. But his defense was, I didn't vandalize. I just reached in and I tried to put the liner of the reflecting pool in my hand. Well, yeah, you were ripping up the lining by your own admission. Again, a former Olympian, somebody who represented the United States in the U.S. Olympics. I want you to hear Kevin Cork, who's one of my favorite Fox News Channel guys. He was on Fox and Friends over the weekend, detailing how numerous people have now been arrested for committing acts of vandalism at the newly renovated Lincoln Memorial reflecting pool.
3: Okay, multiple people, including a former U.S. Olympian, have now been arrested for allegedly vandalizing the newly renovated reflecting pool in the nation's capital.
4: Kevin Cork joins us now from the White House with all the latest on this. Kevin, good morning.
5: Yeah, frankly, this is, and good morning to all of you. This is a sad story because all Americans, I don't care about your political stripes, enjoy the reflecting pool. But as Charlie points out, we're talking about someone who's gone from competing in Olympic-sized swimming pools to being accused of vandalizing the reflecting pool along the mall. And, of course, he ends up in cuffs, and apparently he's not the only one. We're speaking of a former Olympian canoeist, 67-year-old David Hearn, three-time Olympian, by the way, said he was cycling by the monument on Friday. He noticed a piece of the pool's underliner floating in the water, but authorities, they didn't buy his story at all. And now they're accusing him of being one of several individuals of trying to sabotage the project, with a pair of arrests being made so far. In fact, the president said as much in a post on Truth Social, announcing, quote, many additional people have been arrested having to do with the disgraceful vandalism of our beautiful reflecting pool. What these terrible vandals have done is a true affront to both Presidents George Washington and Abraham Lincoln and should be dealt with accordingly. They also poured corrosive and destructive chemicals into the pool. Finally, he adds this, we are very proud of what we have done with this magnificent structure, and we'll get it repaired quickly to an equal level of beauty. Now, the pool, which had been restored to a beautiful cerulean as part of the America 250 celebration, spent years mired in an algae-covered state until the big cleanup. But suddenly, we started reading reports of a new algae bloom forming and the peeling lower coating. Critics said it was a shoddy job done by the contractors. Turns out that's not true at all, and now we know why. Now, the cleanup of this $14 million project is ongoing, even at this very hour, but given the fact that the 4th of July is right around the corner, to get it ready, they're going to have to work around the clock, guys.
6: Here's some more information on the Olympian that was arrested. This guy was arrested on Friday by Park Police on misdemeanor charge of destruction of government property. He was biking past a memorial. He saw a piece of the liner And then he said he was touching, examining it. He said he was already peeling and he didn't peel it. But of course we know he's lying. He was arrested. He was definitely.
1: Okay. I don't know what that was. that was unusual. I don't know what that last part was after the Kevin Cork report. But in any event, I'm out of, I can't even find the words. Maybe I'll turn it over to you. Do you understand that people are now targeting the reflecting pool? People, leftists, are now vandalizing the reflecting pool. And the reason? Because Trump renovated it, and that made them mad. Trump made it better, so they're angry at that, so now they want to make it worse. I don't even know where to begin. I mean, I'm going to suggest that the protesters are paid. I don't think there's anything organic about somebody who's on Team Algae. But maybe, look, mental illness is real. Trump derangement syndrome is a thing. And maybe, just maybe, there are enough people, including this former Olympian, who feel driven to vandalize the Lincoln Memorial reflecting pool because Trump made it better. This is where we are as a country. These people walk among us. These are people that share, that breathe our same air. Do you know how nuts you have to be to try to vandalize the Lincoln Memorial reflecting pool in Washington, D.C. simply because Trump was very proud of a very successful renovation? Look, I'm words fail me on this one, so maybe you can fill in the blanks. 800-655-MIKE, 800-655-6453, 15 before the hour. This one blows my mind. And this is such a crazy story that I almost lack the ability. And I'm a pretty skilled talk show host. I do this for a living. I've done this for a long time. I have no words. Maybe you do. Can you give me some clarity or some guidance on this wild story out of our nation's capital? 800-655-MIKE. I hope you join us. 800-655-6453.
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9: 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It looks like we've got a few accidents around town, some stalls we have to deal with. Though the East Texas is outbound at Tidwell, we've got a two-vehicle accident. This is across the left shoulder, the right shoulder, the left lane, and the right lane as well. Also, we've got this one. This is a stall on 225, been there all morning long. This is westbound at Underwood Street. The West Park Tollway eastbound at Eldridge. You've got a three-vehicle accident there. That one is in the right shoulder.
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1: A funny comment from Brenda in Kentucky on the text line. 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Here's Tony in Minnesota. Tony, what do you think is going on with the reflecting pool and the lunatics who are apparently vandalizing it?
18: Well, I mean, like, there may or may not be some bad actors. The reason why it's got the algae problem is they turned off the filtration.
1: I got a terrible connection with you, Tony. I'm sorry. Give me a call back, or let's see if we can get you on again, because I can barely hear you. Chris is in Athens, Georgia. Hello, Chris. How are you?
19: I'm great.
1: Good. What do you make of these people who are apparently vandalizing the Lincoln Memorial reflecting pool because they hate Trump so much?
19: Well, I think it's crazy, and I'm actually a Democrat. And it's just something where I don't know why we're not interviewing chemists, biologists, just to hear experts about. I mean, it can't be anyone's fault necessarily unless it was sabotaged, but at least talk about why it's reacting like it's reacting. You know, I think that would be helpful. Have experts talk about it.
1: And apparently this happened before. I read this morning that during the Obama administration, there was a renovation, and then there was some kind of an algae bloom that happened then, too. But nobody got upset about it. But we do know there are – it's one thing to have a natural occurrence of algae, but people ripping up the lining and vandalizing it and pouring chemicals in it –

0: When I was watching the UFC spectacle at the White House, and I was like, I wonder what Jack would think, because, you know, watching the coverage from some in the media, there was a lot of criticism from Democrats specifically. But like, do you think that something like that is something that Democrats should scoff at, or is there something to be learned from the way that Trump?
1: We gotta. What's wrong with athletics? We gotta, like, why are we making an enemy out of things? I'm not personally a huge UFC watcher, but that doesn't mean that those people aren't incredible athletes. It doesn't mean that people, like, why are we criticizing things people work really hard at? Why can't we just celebrate the things that we like too? We have to find a way to not make everything. Democrats are just way too against everything, and I'm not that kind of person. I'm way more focused on things that I'm for.
2: Now, the cynical side of me thinks he's just saying that because he's campaigning for office. He's running for Jerry Nadler's seat in New York. But if he really feels that way, well, that's kind of a logical, normal response. Democrats are just looking for stuff. People are looking for things to be angry about. People are seeking reasons for rage. And look, if more Democrats sounded like that guy, like Jack Schlossberg, Democrats would be in better shape. I don't know that they have it in them. He's a bit of an outlier. But you got to give him credit. And you know me, I'm a big believer in giving credit where credit is due. There is quite the drama in South Carolina with tomorrow's runoff in the gubernatorial race, and it's taken a lot of wild twists and turns. We'll check in with my buddy Joey Hudson, who's in South Carolina. What do you hear about Trump's unprecedented dual endorsement? 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
3: Breaking news this hour from Town Hall. I'm Rich Thomason. A change at the top in British politics once again. A big but not surprising announcement this morning from Prime Minister Keir Starmer.
4: Every decision I've taken has been about putting the country I love first. That is why I will resign as leader of the Labour Party. I have spoken to His Majesty the King this morning to inform him of my decision.
3: Starmer says he'll be staying on as caretaker prime minister until the new leader has been chosen. Starmer and his party are wildly unpopular in public opinion polls. Britain now is on its way to having its seventh prime minister in about 10 years. Senior U.S. and Iranian negotiators have wrapped up a lengthy round of initial talks aimed at permanently ending the war. The initial mediation was rocky, but also led to some agreements.
5: These are the first talks to be held under the terms of the Memorandum of Understanding agreed last week between the U.S. and Iran. Tehran has pledged not to procure or develop nuclear weapons, but Iran's nuclear program is a long-running and complicated source of geopolitical tension. And the two sides have given themselves an initial 60 days to get a final deal, when the last nuclear agreement, which Donald Trump ditched, took the best part of 2 years to negotiate.
3: And that is the BBC's Jessica Parker. Oil prices edging lower over optimism about those talks, and gas prices falling as the summer driving season heats up. This morning's AAA national average for regular, $3.92 a gallon. That's down a penny from yesterday, more than 60 cents lower than a month ago. Former Fed Chairman Alan Greenspan has died. He was 100 years old. On Wall Street, the Dow is up 273 points. The Nasdaq ahead 29. The S&P is up 27 points. More on these stories, townhall.com.
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3: Two teenage students opened fire earlier today in a high school in the central Philippines, killing three fellow students, wounding seven others. Police say the suspects, ages 14 and 15, were armed with pistols, and they are under arrest. Police say the suspects complained of being bullied at the school. President Ferdinand Marcos Jr. ordering a thorough investigation. He's also asking police to boost security in both schools and in public areas. School shootings are relatively rare in the Philippines. France is enduring another punishing heat wave, temperatures soaring above 104 degrees. The National Weather Service says that most of the country is experiencing a plateau of unrelenting heat. It may not ease until Friday at the earliest. Without widespread air conditioning, people and businesses are struggling to cope. Hundreds of schools have been closed today, and authorities have cracked down on public alcohol consumption. News and analysis, Town Hall.
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1: From the wild world of DC politics to America's culture clash, brace yourself for the reality check you've been waiting for. 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
2: There's a lot of bad feelings all around over these Iran negotiations. Byron York does a great job breaking it down in the Washington Examiner. Michael Goodwin over the New York Post writes that Trump and Vance are rattled on Iran and their attacks on Israel confirm that. Very interesting analysis. Well, I like both these guys, Byron York and Michael Goodwin. We'll break that down for you and get your take. Vice President Vance is reporting progress has been made, and hopefully there's going to be a resolution. I don't know what they're going to do in South Carolina tomorrow in the runoff between the Lieutenant Governor, Pamela Evatt, and the Attorney General, Alan Wilson, but a remarkable thing happened last week. As media, I put it in their headline, Trump pulls the rug from the candidate he previously endorsed. Now says he's endorsing her opponent as well. President Trump, the way media I puts it, essentially negated the endorsement he gave South Carolina Lieutenant Governor Pamela Evatt by endorsing both her and her opponent. When this was first reported last week, I was talking to Joey Hudson, our regular guest host, and more early morning host on 98.9 WORD, the voice of the Carolinas, and Joey said, there's no way. I said, Joey, I think he could do that. Joey said, that's an analyst who's just planting a story. He would not do something that crazy. Well, he did. To react is the one and only Joey Hudson, who joins us from the Palmetto State. Look, Joey, it does not pay to disagree with Nostradamus Gallagher. I told you he could do it, and you thought I was crazy.
3: You just want to gloat, or once you were right and I was wrong. by the way, I need to correct you on something. I didn't say it was crazy. I said it would be stupid of him to do it. I never thought he would do it. When you brought this argument up, and of course we read the Washington Post account of this, I thought no way will Donald Trump, who seems to value loyalty, would endorse the opponent. Look, Mike, we learned in high school that you can only support one candidate for student body president. I just never thought it would happen.
2: All right, so let's, for the benefit of people outside of South Carolina, let's go through this, because Pamela Evatt is the lieutenant governor, essentially the running mate, if you will, of Henry McMaster, the longtime governor of South Carolina. Alan Wilson is the attorney general. And look, I think we can both stipulate, I think I can speak for you, they're both great. Pamela Evatt's been a friend of the show for a long time. We've known her for a long time. Alan Wilson is Joe Wilson's son. A lot of people remember him from the infamous, you lied when with Barack Obama. He was a very successful veteran congressman from South Carolina. So now his son is the attorney general. So they had a primary, and the two of them finished in the top two positions, leading to tomorrow night's runoff, right?
3: That's correct. And what you need to understand, too, is our current governor, Henry McMaster, was the first statewide elected official to endorse Donald Trump way back when, in 2015. Lieutenant Governor Pamela Evatt has been a longtime supporter of the president as well. So when he announced his endorsement of the lieutenant governor on May 29th, nobody was really surprised. Everybody was expecting him to endorse her, but nobody ever thought he would also endorse the other candidate as well.
2: Well, his endorsement back in May was quite the enthusiastic endorsement. He wrote, Pam Evatt is a good friend, a fighter, and a winner, and will be a terrific governor of South Carolina. Pam has my complete and total endorsement. She will never let you down. Well, on Friday, Trump takes to Truth Social. Now, let's fill in the blanks here a little bit. There's been polling suggesting that Alan Wilson is going to beat her tomorrow in the runoff. So I think a lot of political insiders are suggesting that Trump saw that, realized, oh, I may have endorsed the wrong candidate here, So I'm going to go with, you know, I'm going to hedge my bets. I'm just going to endorse both of them. On Friday, he wrote, both have had amazing careers and have been with me from the beginning. They are MAGA and America First all the way. These were the two that I was hoping would get into a runoff, and they did. I can't hurt one of them by only endorsing the other. So therefore, I'm going to endorse for governor of South Carolina, both Pam Evett and Alan Wilson. It's a wealth of riches. With either one, you can't go wrong. Vote for Pam or Alan. They will not let you down. President Donald J. Trump. Now, it turns out, Joey, it's not the first time he's done this. He did the same thing in a race in Arizona, in a U.S. House race in 2024. And the last year, he backed both Andy Biggs and Karen Taylor Robinson in the Arizona gubernatorial primary, which will be held on July 21st. So it's not unprecedented, yet you still think it was a really dumb move on the president's part.
3: I do. And maybe it's not unprecedented for Donald Trump. But again, in politics, you choose your candidate and you stick with them. Again, I go back to President Trump. Values loyalty. Pamela Evett certainly has been loyal to him, and it makes you question any future endorsement. You know, I did a little poll of my own over the weekend on my social media. I asked my listeners here on 98.9 WORD, the Voice of the Carolinas this morning, what they thought too, and I'm getting some interesting response because people are telling me that they kind of question it like I have. They're kind of scratching their head. Why would you do this when you are, you know, when the president has traditionally picked this candidate and stood by them.
2: Okay, help me understand something. I'm a little confused about Henry McMaster, the sitting governor. Is he popular or not in South Carolina? Because you know how social media goes. You know how our text line goes. Every time this comes up, we get lots of negative stuff said about Governor Henry McMaster. Like Pam Evett, I've known Governor McMaster for years. You've known him for years. I've interviewed him multiple times over the years. He's always been a friend of the show. I thought, at least according to polling, he's a pretty popular governor. But boy, there's a lot of vocal opposition to the tenure of Governor Henry McMaster.
3: Yeah, there has been criticism from certain factions of the GOP about Governor McMaster. The polls show that he's one of our most popular governors. I mean, he consistently gets 70%+ as far as approval rating. So who knows? There have been some issues. I mean, like redistricting recently, some people think that the governor should have done more to get the president's redistricting plan. And some people say that's why the president ended up endorsing Alan Wilson, too. They're saying that Governor McMaster and Lieutenant Governor Evett did not do enough. But this is a legislative state. The South Carolina legislature made that call. The governor has no say in it other than he did call a special session to bring them back to address that. But you'll remember, you and I talked about this, and I speculated from the very beginning the South Carolina legislature would never do redistricting in such a hurried fashion.
2: Well, it's too bad it didn't come together, and a lot of people are disappointed in the states that failed to do the redistricting because it may cost us the House in November. We're going to have to wait and see. So, look, what does it look like now? I mean, if I'm reading the tea leaves, Alan Wilson wins tomorrow in a rout.
3: Well, the poll that is being cited quite often is a poll that his campaign paid for, from my understanding. Mm-hmm. There's been several reports on this particular poll. If you look at that organization, then you see that they're doing the polling for him. I haven't seen like a Trafalgar Group or another independent pollster who's come up with this, but who knows? It did seem like the momentum shifted for the Attorney General. I happened to be moderating a forum on Friday evening just as this story broke. It was the last forum that the two of them were together, and you could just kind of feel it in the room that people were disappointed. They were confused. They didn't quite know what to do. The president saying, well, I love them both. I'm going to support them both. But deep down, they know that's not possible. You have to make a choice. So who knows? Look, it does. If I'm a candidate in the future, I'm not sure that I want Donald Trump's endorsement if he's going to pull it out of, as you read earlier, Mediot saying, pull the rug out from under you. Because Pamela Evett, the last few weeks since receiving the endorsement, has built her entire campaign around being the only Donald Trump-endorsed candidate. That's not the case now.
2: It's got to be devastating for the Evett campaign. There's no question about it. But we'll see what the voters of South Carolina do tomorrow. Joey Hudson, appreciate you checking in. Keep fighting the good fight our Joey Hudson checking in from South Carolina. And I told him, and I don't want to beat him up when he's not here anymore, but I will say that when this story was first reported and it was rumored that Trump could do this, Joey said, there's just no way. And I said, I'm telling you, that's something very Trumpian. He does not want to be on the losing side of an endorsement. He's had a great streak of successful, you know, endorsements that have won. So, look, whether you're in South Carolina or anywhere in America, give me your reaction to this kind of bizarre turn of events. A lot of people believe that he did pull the rug out from under Pamela Evett, and now it's going to be Alan Wilson's race to win. Are you upset with President Trump? If you're in South Carolina, do you think this was as Joey put it, a stupid move? Or do you think this is just politics, and politics ain't beanbag? Give me your reaction. 800-655-MIKE as we kick off another hour of the Mike Gallagher Show in the Relief Factor Studios. 800-655-6453. One number does it all. Call or text. I hope you join us.
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2: 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Speaking of Joey Hudson, Joey and Peg, his precious wife, were raving about something called rough greens for their precious Cocker Spaniels. 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So great. Your dog will ask for it by name. Paul's in South Carolina. Hey, Paul, what do you make of this political drama that has been playing out in the gubernatorial race there?
3: Well, I think that, I'll tell you, I did not vote for Pamela Evatt. And the reason being is all these people, when they get in, she was in office for, I don't know, 8 or 10 years or whatever. She's promising things that she should have done while she was in there. So she was able to do something, you know, no tax on this, blah, blah, blah. But they all promised stuff that they should have done while they're in there. So I'm going to give the other guy a chance.
2: Yeah, and that was also the criticism of Alan Wilson, because Alan Wilson is a pretty much a veteran politician and a part of what people say is part of the good old boys network. I just got a text from Carol in Spartanburg, South Carolina, said, don't count Pamela Evatt out. She's been up against the good old boys before. You know, there's all wheeling and dealing going on in this whole story. And a lot of emotion, a lot of passion. It just seems peculiar to me that President Trump would go from endorsing one to endorsing both at the 11th hour. And I can tell you, our mild-mannered Joey Hudson, he's pretty fired up about it. I mean, that's, you know, you saw and heard him. That's about as emotional as he tends to get. But he's not happy with it. He's not happy at all. And he's not alone. Here's Phil. Phil, what do you think about what's going on in South Carolina?
4: How are you, buddy? Well,
2: I'm good. How are you?
4: Very good, thank you. President Trump, I love him. He's a wonderful guy, a stand-up guy. I think he's a mensch in a lot of subjects. But look what he did to Nancy Mace. He values loyalty when it comes at him, but he does not hold himself to the same standard. Nancy Mace went against him, trying to resurrect all that Epstein stuff, and Trump basically got rid of her and buried her. So I think Trump is not above getting on a front runner. And I think he knows tomorrow that Miss Evatt is going to lose. I feel it, too. I talk to police officers. They love this guy. Politician is one thing, but he's a very, very stand-up, hard guy. All the police unions love him. Mm-hmm. And for me, the first order of business is for a guy to make the state safe. And so that's why I would vote for him.
2: I have to say, I think they're, frankly, from watching as an observer, I think they're both great. And again, I'm a little biased. I've known her for a long time. But I think Alan Wilson is good too. And like Trump said, either one of them would be great. And he was hoping that they would both be in the runoff. They are. And you know, the loyalty thing is a very interesting debate, because I don't know that Trump is disloyal to people, but if you do turn on Trump, and Nancy Mace really turned on him over the Epstein crap, you turn on him, that, like I always have said, he doesn't just, you know, run you over with the bus. He puts the bus in reverse to make sure that he got the job, gets the job done. I mean, he takes no prisoners if you turn against him. And that is pretty evident. But now Pam Evan didn't turn on at all. She's been loyal and supportive of him from day one. 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
5: For those who have served our nation reminds us of why we salute our flag, why we put our hands on our hearts for the Pledge of Allegiance, and why we proudly stand for the national anthem. 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
6: SRN News, I'm Rich Thomason in Washington. Embattled British Prime Minister Keir Starmer is resigning as head of the UK Labour Party. Looking ahead to the selection of a successor, Starmer says he'll remain as PM until his replacement has been chosen. There have been reports of a meeting of the minds on at least some points following the initial round of US-Iran talks in Switzerland. Negotiations for an agreement to permanently end the war will continue this week. Oil prices falling in tandem with gasoline prices as the U.S.-Iran talks raise hopes for an end to the war and a free flow of crude oil through the Strait of Hormuz. Parts of southern Illinois have been raked by tornadoes. Two deaths and property damage reported in Jefferson County. That's about 70 miles east, southeast of St. Louis. The Dow's up 151 points. More details at srnnews.com.
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7: Danny, what's on your mind?
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7: Minuteman National Historic Park?
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8: Of course.

0: 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On Salem News Channel, principled voices are shaping today's conversation. 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
4: Mike Gallagher.
5: There's some fascinating analysis over this situation with Iran. Byron York writes over at the Washington Examiner, the U.S. and Israel are mad at each other. Here at home, supporters of Trump's decision to go to war are mad at him over the peace deal. Trump's critics are happy the war might be coming to an end, but they're mad at Trump for starting it. On the U.S. side, Byron York writes, no amount of talking can get around the fact that what began as a military attack, the top American officials said had four goals, ended, despite making great progress toward those goals, as a desperate effort to reopen the Strait of Hormuz and limit damage to the global economy. Over at the New York Post, Michael Goodwin writes that Trump and Vance are rattled on Iran and they are attacking Israel to prove it. Axios, citing administration insiders, report that the president unloaded on Israeli Prime Minister Benjamin Netanyahu in a phone call last week. The outlet quoted Trump as saying to Bibi Netanyahu, you're effing crazy. You'd be in prison if it weren't for me. I'm saving your ass. Everybody hates you now. Everybody hates Israel because of this. Michael Goodwin goes on to write, from there, the job of beating up the Jewish state was left to Vice President J.D. Vance, who fired off a series of extraordinary insults. He started in a White House press briefing, notable for his brutal scolding of Israeli critics with language that tracked Trump's Netanyahu tirade. He said, Donald J. Trump is the only head of state in the entire world who is sympathetic to the nation of Israel at this moment in time, and he happens to be the head of the state of the world's superpower. He added, the other thing that I would say is that over the last 3 months, 2/3 of the defensive weapons that have protected your homeland, Israel, have been built by American hands and paid for by American tax dollars. The problem for Israel is not Donald J. Trump. Michael Goodwin says treating Israel as a nation of ingrates was bad, but worse charges were yet to come as Vance has defended the beleaguered memorandum of understanding by insisting that Israel and Iran should be treated equally in key ways. As when he said, Israel doesn't give up the right of self-defense. If Hezbollah fires rockets or drones at Israel, the Iranians don't give up their right of self-defense in their country. And then he said, it's very simple. You can't tell a country, whether Israel or Iran, they're not allowed to have any self-defense. Michael Goodwin writes, that logic from Vance is absurd on its face. America went to war with three stated goals: destroy Iran's nuclear program, diminish its missile stockpiles, and end its support for Hamas, Hezbollah, and the Houthis. And yet, here is Vance acting as if Israel, our mighty and loyal ally, is a problem for the sin of defending itself against Hezbollah. Mark Levin is a passionate advocate for Israel, and he started his show over the weekend on Fox News Channel with a scathing rebuke of the Trump administration for, as he put it, smearing and bullying Israel.
6: I'm going to start the program where I'd rather not start, but I must. I want to say to people in and out of the administration, stop trashing, smearing, bullying the little state of Israel. Stop cozying up to and telling us that the enemy regime in Iran is now more rational, more moderate, and a regime that we can deal with. When just a few months ago they slaughtered 50,000 people, they're still hanging young people today. And if they had a nuclear missile today, they'd fire it into our country as sure as I'm alive. I don't know what's going on, but if people think they can bully a little country, and really a people that have existed 4,000 years through the Babylonians and the Persians, through the Romans and the Third Reich, into surrendering their defense and their decision on how to secure their country, they got another thing coming. I think it's outrageous. When we used to see the Secretary of War and the head of the Joint Chiefs of Staff daily here on Fox tell us of the fantastic marriage, symmetry between our militaries in defeating this enemy. I'm really appalled by this, and I hope it comes to an end sooner than later, because it's not right, it's not just, and it's not truthful.
5: Now, I'll be very blunt and I'll be very transparent. I tend to agree with Mark Levin in terms of big picture. Israel has a right to defend itself. You know my history and my past. I've been to Israel on multiple occasions, including weeks after the October 7th terror attack by Hamas. I know that it's crucial that they remain one of our most important strategic allies and spiritual allies. But I would also point out there's another form of bullying that can take place. And that's the bullying if they question Israel's role in our foreign policy. And that's, that too is a form of bullying. To turn around and say, well, I'm not really thrilled with Israel's role in all of this, or I think Trump's position is, hey, can you knock it off with bombing Lebanon for the time being until we can get to a peace agreement? We're trying to get peace here in the Middle East, get the Strait of Hormuz opened up, now that we've made sure that Iran can't produce a nuclear weapon. So, and Mark Levin, I love the guy. He's one of those that comes with just guns blazing, figuratively, of course, not literally, to anybody who looks sideways at Israel. So this is a complicated, difficult, intricate process. Trump had two objectives, and those are mine. I think as a normal observer, just as an American, I want the Strait of Hormuz to open up. Now that Iran can't produce a nuclear weapon. But none of this was ever going to be easy. Maybe the Trump administration thought it would be easier than it turned out to be. I don't know. I'm not in the room where all this negotiating is going on, obviously. Vice President Vance has been front and center saying that they're making progress. Here he was in Switzerland at the end of a pretty contentious negotiation saying we've made a lot of progress.
7: Yesterday was a very, very good day. We made a lot of good progress. We did exactly what we wanted to do, which is accomplish four things for the American people. First, we wanted to build a mechanism for keeping the Strait of Hormuz open. It is open. We've seen, of course, gas prices and oil prices come down, millions and millions of barrels of crude and natural gas flowing through the Strait of Hormuz that weren't flowing before. But we also wanted to make sure that we actually set up the coordination mechanism so that we could demine the Straits of Hormuz, so that when there are the conflicts that inevitably come up, we can make sure we work through them rather than that leading to escalation, and that is exactly what we did yesterday. Number two, we also wanted to build a mechanism, a similar mechanism, for deconfliction for the regional ceasefire. As the President of the United States has himself said, sometimes these ceasefires just mean you're shooting a little bit less, but we wanted to make sure that we had the proper coordination set up so that if there is shooting, if Hezbollah fires at Israel or if Israel responds, if there are other conflicts that arise in the region, we're actually talking to each other and figuring out how to stop the shooting, how to make the region safer, our allies and everybody else. We set that up as well. Number three, we, and this is probably what we're most excited about as Americans, the Iranians have agreed to invite IAEA inspectors back into their country. That is a major milestone for the American people and the first step in permanently denuclearizing or permanently ending a nuclear weapons program in Iran.
5: Byron York over at the Washington Examiner writes, Trump's base appears to be divided over this peace agreement. In the CBS poll, 56% of self-identified MAGA voters want to end this conflict now. 44% said the conflict should continue until Iran gives up more. That's pretty divided, Byron writes, and the situation could well worsen as the troubled peace process goes forward and the U.S. moves more deeply into the bad feelings stage of the war. I think we're in the bad feelings stage of the war right now. What are your feelings about what we're doing with Iran? What are your feelings about J.D. Vance? What about what Mark Levin, you heard Mark Levin say about, you know, the Trump administration shamefully going after, as he put it, tiny little Israel. Give me your reaction to all of it. I'd like to put your voice front and center and find out how you're feeling on this Monday, June the 22nd. 800-655-MIKE. One number does it all. Call or text. 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
2: Hello, I'm David Jeremiah, here to remind us that America's 250th anniversary is more than a milestone to celebrate. It's a moment to remember. We remember the blessings of God and the gift of freedom. We need also to remember the responsibility that comes as a result. A nation is not held together by prosperity alone, but by truth, virtue, and the character of its people. And if we are to leave this country strong for those who come after us, then we must pass on more than just history. We must pass on faith. So let us thank God for His goodness to America and ask Him to guide us in the days ahead. May God bless America.
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8: 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I'm telling you, Salem has really done a fantastic job. 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
10: here's a text from Alaska. Short, sweet, and to the point. Apologies in advance, Mike. Blank Mark Levin. Ouch. Alaska not too happy with the great one. Ben Dominich, I just reposted one of his comments on my X account. Hope you follow me there, at Gallagher Show. I'll do my best to follow you back. I love playing in the X sandbox, so feel free to join us there. Get a lot of show information, too, from X these days. Of all the social media sites, I truly believe that X can be the most productive. Just be warned, you can go down a rabbit hole, because it figures out what your interests are, and then it starts feeding you more and more clips and content that are kind of in your wheelhouse. And I find myself sometimes just being glued to the phone for hours. Ben Dominich writes, this whole thing is turning into an embarrassing best man speech at a wedding that everyone knows will end in divorce. Talking about J.D. Vance putting on a positive face, an optimistic spin over the negotiations. Where are you on all of this? Let's find out. 800-655-MIKE. Looking forward to, we're in the final weeks of the sign up for the big vacation we're going to take together in November, the Gulf of America cruise. With Scott Jennings, Larry O'Connor, Kurt Schlichter, Jennifer Horn, and yours truly, we're going to be your hosts aboard the Eurodam. And this is a vacation that is unlike any trip you've ever taken before. First of all, the ship is incredible. I've been on this ship on a number of occasions. Restaurants everywhere, great entertainment. They've got a spa and a casino. We're going to set sail out of Fort Lauderdale on November the 14th, and for a week, we're going to be exploring the Grand Cayman Islands, Jamaica, the Bahamas, and at night, we all gather at the World Stage, which is a state-of-the-art theater, and we're all going to be hosting tremendous events that you're going to love. It'll be immersive. And by the way, a word to the wise, please don't try to book directly with Holland America and save a couple of bucks. If you don't, you know, if you're not with us, with our group, we won't be admitted to any of the onboard activities. And you don't want to miss these activities because they are a blast. There's nothing like being on a cruise ship with hundreds of like-minded patriots together, all with one focus, loving this country, figuring things out together. Dining together, having a great time. I love these trips, and I have just become a big fan of it's a great way to kind of get up close and personal with all of us. So for details, again, it's November 14th through the 21st. I hope you can join us for the Gulf of America cruise. We're going to celebrate America's 250th together, and we're in the final few weeks of the sign-up period. 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I also I was in Minnesota seeing my kids over the weekend. We had a great visit, and they dragged me to a movie. Ooh, it was rough. Obsession, I want to warn you. It's violent. It's intense. It's a horror movie that was made for just pennies, I guess, and now it's a big hit. But if you want something more uplifting and more inspirational and a real powerful story, well, I'm proud to tell you that one of our sponsors is The Story of Everything, a cinematic masterpiece that reveals the hidden hand behind the universe and responds to the theory that creation, including us humans, just happened out of nowhere. The Story of Everything is an amazing movie that points to intelligent design, points to a creator, points to God, and it's based on science. It shows the scientific evidence that we were created with a purpose by a creator. And now this movie, after a number of weeks during a successful theatrical run, now the movie is available for streaming in the comfort of your own home. Visit thestoryofeverything.film/Mike to get all the information and discounted pricing. 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That's The Story of

0: Pamela Evett. Mm-hmm. Well, the best thing we have here in South Carolina is Tara Servatius. If you hear her and hear what's going on, you'll understand. Pamela Evett was choosing as lieutenant governor. The run with her was Henry McMaster's son. And that just is not right, you know? So that's how it is.
1: Yeah, she was waiting until after the primary, I guess, to announce her running mate, and that turned into kind of a strange. And Trump's endorsement suggested that she was going to make Henry McMaster Jr. her running mate, but that wasn't the case, apparently. The whole thing is just like a soap opera. To your question, Pakistan was rejected from the Abraham Accord. So good question and good to know. And no, Pakistan is not a part of the Abraham Accords. I've got a kind of a quiet, cautious optimism about the midterm elections. We thought we'd check in with the RNC chairman to see what the state of the Republican National Committee really is. Joe Gruters is going to join us to talk about redistricting, to talk about election integrity, the SAVE Act, and more. Stick around. We got a long way to go. Another hour of the Mike Gallagher Show straight ahead. 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
10: Breaking news this hour from Town Hall. Amit Thomason. Following the opening round of U.S.-Iran talks, the U.S. Treasury has issued a two-month license waiving sanctions on Iranian oil. As for the two-party negotiations, there are reports of some

0: progress on some points.
1: The initial mediation was rocky, but also led to some agreements by both sides. The talks hit turbulence after President Donald Trump made remarks that Iran called insulting, prompting a temporary pause, according to Iranian state media. Key sticking points include Iran's nuclear program, sanctions relief, and frozen assets. The interim agreement gives both sides 60 days to negotiate a broader settlement. A ceasefire in Lebanon between Israel and Hezbollah also appeared to be holding. I'm Haya Pinjwani.
0: Embattled British Prime Minister Keir Starmer is resigning as head of the UK's Labour Party and giving up the Prime Minister's job. Looking ahead to the selection of a successor.
2: I will remain in post as Prime Minister until the contest is complete. And I will do everything I can to ensure an orderly handover of power.
0: Starmer's successor will be Britain's seventh Prime Minister in 10 years. Former Fed Chairman Alan Greenspan has died. He headed the central bank under four presidential administrations. Back in 2010, the then former Fed chief told Congress that steering the massive U.S. economy, no easy task.
3: If we get it right 70% of the time, that is exceptionally good.
0: Alan Greenspan dead at the age of 100. Qatar's energy minister says an explosion has killed at least 13 people, injured 66 others. At a key gas export terminal, the blast thought to be the result of an industrial accident. Watching Wall Street this hour, the Dow is up 123 points, while the NASDAQ 294 points in the red. More on these stories at townhall.com.
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0: A Trump-endorsed candidate, a conservative political outsider, has taken a slim lead in Colombia's runoff presidential election.
5: Addressing crowds of supporters here in Barranquilla, all wearing Colombia's yellow national football shirt, Abelardo de la Espriella said this result marked a new era and a change of order, and added he would govern for all Colombians, including those who didn't vote for him. The result was welcomed by U.S. President Donald Trump and the growing number of other right-wing presidents in Latin America, all of whom backed Espriella's hardline security policies. He narrowly beat the left-wing Ivan Cepeda, who said his campaign was challenging the results from some ballot boxes. The current president, Gustavo Petro, alleged some polling stations were compromised without providing evidence.
0: That's BBC's Ione Wells. At least one death reported in the latest Russian missile strike on Ukraine's Odessa region. Three people injured in the attack. It ignited a massive fire at an agricultural business. News and analysis, townhall.com. The NYPD is investigating weekend death at a popular New York concert and sports venue.
6: A 51-year-old man fell to his death during the rock band Goose's concert at Madison Square Garden Saturday night. The New York City Police Department says officers responding to a 911 call just before 10 p.m. found the man unconscious and unresponsive with injuries indicating a fall from an elevated position. They say he was in Section 300, which is at the top of the garden, with his wife, but would not give details on the height of the fall. They also say the incident is not being looked at as a crime. In a statement, Goose said it was deeply saddened and heartbroken to learn of the tragic event that occurred. Julie Walker, New York.
0: Australia and Canada have signed a $1.75 billion export agreement to build an Australian-designed long-range radar system in Canada. Townhall.com.
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0: Gunderson.
1: And welcome to the Monday. It is the Monday, June 22nd version of the Best Stocks Now show with professional money manager Bill Gunderson. And we do have a slight uptick in the market today. The momentum continues to the upside. The market's a lot of new highs across the board here, and today no exception. Right now the Dow up 245 points to 51,810. The S&P 500 is up 25 points to 7,525. Boy, headed towards 8,000 maybe. The NASDAQ up 12 right now, and the NASDAQ is at 26,532. Gold is down 0.5% right now, and interest rates on the day that Alan Greenspan dies at the age of 100. Boy, I've watched him over the years. We've got interest rates, the 10-year at 4.50%, up about 4 or 5 basis points right now. Oil is clear down to $76, $73. Can you believe that? $73.81 per barrel after hitting 120, 116 here recently. Oil continues to drop. Market continues to go up. So welcome to today's Best Stocks Now show with professional money manager Bill Gunderson, president of Gunderson Capital Management. Boy, there's a lot going on this week in the markets. There's a lot going on in the sports world. I know over the weekend we had the U.S. Open in New York City at Shinnecock, is it, golf course?
2: Shinnecock.
1: Yeah, did you watch it, Barry? Who won? I didn't even have time to watch yesterday.
2: Well, Wyndham Clark kind of ruined it for a while. I mean, basically led had a huge lead for the first, you know, for Saturday. I didn't really watch until Sunday because at one point he was plus three and was only his like 6-shot lead became a 1-shot lead. Wow. In the last 3 or 4 holes. So I watched the last few holes and he did hold on to win, but it was a little exciting towards the end.
1: Yeah, okay.
2: Watching someone's demise, it's never a fun watch.
1: I know that's a really challenging golf course there. And, of course, we've had a lot of World Cup games over the weekend. Today it's Argentina playing the defending champions at 1 p.m. So a lot of good soccer to watch. I love watching a game for an hour and a half, and it's nothing to nothing in the end. But, hey, you know what? It is what it is. I grew up watching Charger football and Don Coryell and Eric Coryell and Dan Fouts, and it would be 56-54 by the end. So, but I do enjoy the soccer. I love the World Cup, to be honest. I really do love it. Well, we finished up the week on a pretty good note last week. You had some of those for the week. The tech sector fell, but you know, Western Digital was up 41% last week. Seagate was up 23%. SanDisk was up 16.1, Teradyne up 14.8, even Intel was up 14.6% last week as AI fervor continues. And I don't know if you noticed, Barry, of course Friday was a day off in the market. I see a little bit of the air coming out of the tires of the big SpaceX IPO. It's off. It hit 225 and it closed at 180. That's a 20% drop from its all-time high. I hope listeners to my show weren't buying it at 225 per share.
2: And down 7.5% today. So they, you know, we're looking at 170, just under $171 at the moment. And like you said, 52 week got up in that 220-ish, 225-ish range. And ever since then, it's been coming back to earth a little bit, put it that way.
1: Yes. And, you know, today they announced a gargantuous bond offering. I would not be. Don't they have enough money from the it just shows you the kind of capital spending that is necessary for them to launch this. You know, right now I would call it speculation that this is going to work. My headline in the newsletter over the weekend was a price to sales ratio like you can't believe with Now we know what their quarterly sales were. I think it was $6.1 billion, and the stock's trading at $2.8 trillion. Do the price-to-sales ratio on that. That's I don't think I've ever seen a price-to-sales ratio, let alone price-to-earnings, which it doesn't have any kind of a price-earnings ratio. I don't know. Good luck with it is all I can say. I'm going to wait and see till the concept is proven. I'm going to wait to see the sales growth begin to explode to the upside. I want to see these data centers rented out, and I want to see revenue just going through the roof and a clear track to profitability. And I don't think that's going to happen next week. I don't think it's going to happen next month. I don't think it's going to happen next year. Will it happen before the next election? I don't know. I just don't know. The other thing that you have is a lot of competition, obviously, in that AI space. Okay, we've got to update what's going on in the Middle East. Iran suspends U.S. talks after Trump threatens new strikes. They were thrown into doubt Sunday after Tehran halted participation following new warnings from President Donald Trump over Hezbollah's action in Lebanon. And that's pretty much the bugaboo right now. I thought Hezbollah had been pretty much wiped out with Nasrallah is his last name.
2: Yeah.
1: Gone, long
2: since
1: gone.
2: Drone there, yeah.
1: And he was taken out a long time ago in Beirut. I'm surprised that Hezbollah continues to be a pain over there in Lebanon. But that's the biggest problem. And, of course, Iran would say, well, that's not, they don't have anything to do with us. Oh, no, no, no. They're a proxy of Iran.
2: Yeah,
1: right?
2: We know. We know you have something to do with it.
1: And, of course, the talks are going on in Switzerland. I actually sat next to a guy the other day that was from Switzerland. Very wealthy guy, and he was telling me about the Swiss national soccer team. They have a pretty good team. I think they've been in the quarterfinals now for the last, I don't know how many tournaments. I'm surprised with the little country. I also asked him about the population cap that they're trying to put on the Swiss people. He said it did not pass in whatever they had, a referendum or whatever. And here's a little trivia question for you, Barry. Switzerland is the only team to have not allowed any goals whatsoever and not win their round because it all came down to whatever it is, the playoff.
2: Goal differential.
1: Yeah, goal differential. That's exactly right. They did not allow any goals whatsoever during the whole tournament. I think he was talking about, a couple tournaments ago. So we do have a little problem in the Middle East, but it's not being reflected in oil prices. Oil prices right now clear down at $73 per barrel. And, I've held on to a few oil stocks just as a hedge because you can see this thing is still not quite settled. There's still a lot of back and forth going on. And now there's talk of closing the Strait of Hormuz again. And they're meeting in Switzerland, and you've got high-level discussions with the Qataris. Did Qatar advance in the? I know they beat a couple of teams there to begin with, knocked a couple of teams out.
2: I think some of it's still got to play out. Yeah, some of it's still got to play out because you got it this year with the tournament being bigger. You have these third place teams. The top two teams in each group would go, but now you got where there's a handful of third place teams that get to go. So you got to kind of let all the dust settle at the end to figure out who's going to be going at the end. But It's been an interesting tournament. My boys love it. I just like all this talking about this on Thursday. I like all the stories of, there's a German guy, showing videos of showing up at Bucky's You know, eating a Waffle House at 1 o'clock in the morning. There's, you know, I think these European fans and these soccer fans are getting, you know, liking a taste of,
1: they're
2: of
1: pretty
2: America
1: rabid
2: in some form or fashion. Yeah.
1: They're pretty rabid. They're the only fans that'll sit and watch a 2 hour game and it's nothing to nothing at the end. But hey, you know what? That's the way it goes. But you know, I think the U.S. team looks pretty good. I think, Germany looks pretty good and I think Spain looks pretty good. And of course, good old Argentina, Messi scores all three goals. He's crazy. This is his sixth tournament. Okay, when we come back, I just want to say a few things about irrational exuberance, a very well-known expression thrown out by a guy who died at the age of 100 today. We'll be right back.
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0: Welcome back here to the second quarter of today's Best Stocks Now show. Well, Alan Greenspan was the Fed chairman for many years in my early days in the business. And I think what I remember most is the late 90s, the go-go era of the dot-com and the tech stocks. And the roaring that they did in the 97, 98, 99, 2000, where the S&P was averaging 35% per year, way over the mean, and tech stocks were trading at astronomical price to sales, price to book, price to cash flow, price to earnings, price to everything ratios. And Greenspan's famous comments about irrational exuberance, I want to say that was in 1998. And it got a lot more irrational after he said it, because you finally peaked in March of 2000 when the NASDAQ hit an ungodly height at that point in time of 5,300. From that point in time, it went down 79%. So his irrational exuberance comments were correct. He just was a little bit ahead of himself, or the market didn't listen to Alan Greenspan. But eventually, it had a big comeuppance and a reversion back to the mean. And in many cases, you had very little in the way of sales and in the way of earnings, much like SpaceX today, back in those in that dot-com bubble that was building and building, and he warned about it. It built and built, and finally, kaboom, it popped. And then along came Bernanke, and of course, he's the one. I think he was the right guy for the right time. He had studied the some of the crashes over time of the market.
1: Yeah.
0: Along, you know. Mm-hmm. In 08 and 09.
1: Yeah, and we had Greenspan. Didn't he cover six different terms, Bill, I think? I mean, he was all the way from took over from Volcker, I think, in the late 80s? And then, of course, served under a handful of different presidents. Yeah. Was there, really kind of bailed out himself out of the financial crisis and kind of left some, that easy money is kind of what led to the financial crisis. And yeah, like you said, Bernanke was studied the 29 crash, studied the depression, and he, they kind of made up some of the stuff along the way with the quantitative easing, QE infinity, remember? They had to get kind of creative to get out of some of that mess in the 08-09.
0: Big time, because nothing like that had ever hit before. And the TARP funds were kind of you had Paulson, who was a former CEO of Goldman Sachs, as the Treasury Secretary, and the TARP funds, the bailout funds. Everybody got paid back at the end of the day. The U.S. government invested in a lot of these companies, bought the debt for pennies on the dollar, a lot of shotgun weddings, et cetera, and many went away.
1: Right.
0: Buffett
1: lent some, got some preferred stock along the way. With Greenspan, I think one of his most interesting things is kind of how he came up. Is he, one of his claims to fame, he was an aluminum trader, an aluminum analyst, and he figured out, he basically looked to see in the age of the jet when commercial airlines, began taking off literally. He figured out how much aluminum it took to build a plane, and he came up with a very very good analysis, and that was kind of one of his early claims to fame in his early career.
0: So yes, and of course I worked with an analyst in the market. He was a Brit. He called it aluminium.
1: Okay, that's right.
0: my chart of the week last week in the newsletter, as I went through the charts, I go, wow, that's one of the best looking charts I've seen all week. It's Taiwan Semiconductor, and it broke out to a new all-time high last week. It now has a market cap of $1.98 trillion. Of course, SpaceX is bigger than that, even though Taiwan makes 80% of the chips in the world. an idea by Musk has more value than Taiwan Semiconductor, whatever. And Taiwan is getting a little bit on the nervous side, and that should make the rest of us nervous, as they are amping up drills. They are launching combat readiness drills as the military adapts to rising China tensions. And, of course, you know, it's in China's constitution or whatever you want to call it. I don't think they have a constitution to take back that island of Taiwan. Taiwan's military will conduct a five-day combat readiness exercise beginning Monday. And one has to wonder whether or not Taiwan could defend itself from China, part of a broader effort to make training more realistic and better prepare the forces for the possibility of sudden conflict with China. Sudden. Well, you know what? Look, over the years, we woke up to the fact that Russia was invading Ukraine. We woke up to the fact that the U.S. was bombing Iran. And Israel was under attack back on, what was it, January, I can't remember the date, but they had been, all those people had been killed. So you never know what you're going to wake up to. I do not want to wake up to
1: October 6th, right? October 6th.
0: Yeah, October 6th, right. I do not want to wake up to Taiwan is invading, or China is invading Taiwan. But, you know, I mean, you always have to have that in the back of your mind. And, you know, what the fallout would be. Would we come to the aid of Taiwan, which we have, you know, a treaty with them that we would? Would we then therefore have a proxy war with China? So, and meanwhile, over in the UK, they've got another new leader. That's the seventh leader in just under a decade. Well, when you see them meet in the parliament and they're throwing shoes at each other and all this and that, you know, it's no wonder that they have such a stormy, you know, leadership at the top. They need another Thatcher or they need another Winston Churchill or somebody, right, that leads the country. But that's, you know, that's not a good situation. They'll have their seventh leader in just under a decade. Prime Minister Keir Starmer has officially announced his resignation. Will also step down as the leader of Labour. The change at the top comes after months of political turmoil with Andy Burnham, Labour's former Greater Manchester mayor, considered the current favorite to replace Starmer after winning a special election last week. So you have continued to have a kind of chaos, really, at number 10 as Starmer resigns as the UK Prime Minister. And I can't say, you know, when I see their GDP and their lack of any kind of growth whatsoever, I mean, they've had some big, big challenges over there with their economy. And they've had some serious declines in their energy production, etc. They've got kind of a mess over there in the UK right now. We'll be right back.

0: HRN News, I'm Rich Thomason in Washington. He chaired the Federal Reserve, setting monetary policy under four presidents. Former Fed Chairman Alan Greenspan has died at the age of 100. Vice President Vance says the initial round of peace talks with Iran has created a good foundation for a successful final deal to end the war. The winds of change are once again rearranging the national political scene in the UK. Labour Party Prime Minister Keir Starmer is resigning as party leader, says he'll stay on as Prime Minister until a successor has been chosen. Raging wildfires forced all 1,000 residents of Eureka, Utah, to flee their homes. Wall Street went back to work today following the long holiday weekend, and right now the Dow is trading about 122 points higher, the Nasdaq down 292 points. This is SRN News.
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0: And welcome back here to the second half of today's Best Stocks Now show. I don't like this prediction market stuff, Barry. Now, Schwab, our custodian, is partnering with the Chicago Board of Exchange to offer prediction market-like contracts. I hope they're not going to make an advisor-approved prediction market contract, right, to buy in our Roth IRAs and things like this, you know.
1: I guess I'm glad they partnered with the Chicago Board of Futures, I guess, to make, you know, from a legitimate standpoint. I don't know. It's just, let's call it what it is. It's gambling.
0: It's gambling.
1: And I mean, if you want to call it a futures contract on who's going to win the World Cup or whatever you want to call it, back in the day, we call that gambling. I mean, it's what it is. So.
0: Yes, and it is only going to offer a yes or no option. Okay, so that does make it a yes or no option linked to the performance of the S&P 500 index and other things. I don't know if they're going to get into the sports world and everything, but I just don't like it. Their plans to roll out are not exactly similar to those offered by leading prediction operators like Kalshi and Polymarket. Like you say, it's the Chicago Board of Exchange, but this whole move towards the prediction markets is a little disturbing to me. SpaceX stock poised for third straight decline as markets reopen. I did add it to the app, and you might say, well, how long does it take before the app gives it some kind of rating? Oh, I would say about 30 days or so. Obviously, you cannot do a valuation on the shares because I do earnings-based valuations, and there are no earnings. That's not a very good chart on SpaceX, by the way. It's down another $17 per share today, cleared down to $167. And now it's barely above. It's $32 above its IPO price. So if you got in, I don't know. If you got in on the IPO, let's say you're a client at Merrill Lynch and they got you some of the SpaceX stocks, Barry, did it have does the regular IPO have restrictions placed on it or not? Or is it free trading from day one?
1: Usually there's no lockup at the, you know, quote unquote individual investor level. A lot of times it'll be at the institutional level, like if, you know, Goldman Sachs, you know, the company owns, however many shares or a stake, they may have, usually a 90-day lockup. I know Elon and some other big insiders have a 366-day lockup, which is kind of unusual, but I don't necessarily see Elon, you know, selling any shares anytime soon, I'm interested in that first earnings call because I believe Elon's going to have to be on the call. His calls and when he was with Tesla, but whenever he was actually doing the earnings call were pretty legendary. Some people would call him infamous at certain times, but yes. I think, didn't he smoke a joint on one of the earnings calls one time?
0: He's done a little bit of everything, I'm pretty sure. I know he did on the Joe Rogan show. So August 5th, put that on your calendar, August 5th. And look, if you got in on the IPO at 135, all I can say is it looks to me like you should have sold it at 220 when it, 2 days later, comes public. 135 runs up to 220 in 2 days. That would have been a good exit point. Bam, thank you, ma'am. I'm done here. I'm out. And all of a sudden, we're down to 167 from 220. You're now down $53 per share. So now you're down almost 25% from the top. And I think a lot of the IPO people, now you've got a little bit of panic going on. I better sell it before it gets down to where I got priced at 135. And if you bought it on the secondary market, you're more than likely down at this point. And I told everybody, wanted to know, what are you going to do with it? I'm not going to buy it. I want to see it trade. I want to see it, the numbers. We do have some early numbers out on the company. I can't do a valuation on it. Their most recent quarter, their sales were $6.5 billion. If you annualize that, that's $25 billion. If you build in a little growth, maybe they have $40 billion in sales over the next 12 months, $50 billion. But it's trading at $2.44 trillion. And if you divide the billion, the $50 billion in sales, which is generous, into the $2.44 trillion in market cap, you're going to get just a nosebleed. Talk about irrational exuberance. I wonder what he's got to be rolling over in his grave right now, wherever that may be, Mr. Greenspan. Because this is some of the most irrational exuberance I've ever seen in all my days in the market. The stock is now down 26.1% from its all-time high. And, you know, after about 30 days of trading, it'll start getting a performance grade. Right now, I'd say the performance is not going to be very good. The relative strength on the stock by Investors Daily is a 1. You know, based on just 6 days of trading right now, 98% of the stock, 99% of the stocks in the market are beating the performance in the short term of SpaceX. So kind of an auspicious start as far as I'm concerned. From the analyst community, there's 5 strong buys. There's no way I could give it a strong buy. There's 1 buy, I couldn't do that, and there's 1 strong sell. I would definitely be more down towards that camp. And God bless the person who's got the guts to put a strong sell on the stock. We wrote an article about it that was rejected.
1: Rejected. Yeah.
0: You can't, how dare you say anything bad about this stock? SpaceX announces an inaugural bond issuance. Okay, this is another problem I have. How much money has he now? It's money he's raised. It's other people's money that Elon now, you know, is basically the steward over. They announced the and of course, there's a difference between a bond offering and a stock offering. In the stock offering and the IPO, you get ownership in the company. In the bond issuance, you're loaning money to the company. You're loaning. You're a lender. The stock goes up, that doesn't matter because you're a lender. You're going to get back whatever you gave them, you hope, someday. And I don't like the fact of all of these. I talked to somebody. Let's see. Oh, I know. Yes. I had an interesting experience Friday night, I think, maybe Wednesday night. I went to the J.P. Morgan Library. Barry, which has been there for 150 years, or whatever. I don't know how long it's been there. But, man, I'll tell you what, that was fascinating. And I was talking to someone from Prudential, a kind of a wholesaler or something like that, and she was telling me about all the private debt that they're issuing at Prudential. She said, oh, we're not issuing the bad stuff, you know, not like the stuff to the software companies and everything. Yeah. And I'm thinking, is there any good stuff on this private debt? But anyway, that, you know, he had an amazing library. He had like the 20th Gutenberg Bible that was printed back in the 1450s there under glass. And I mean, and it also is a research library. You can go in there and check out some of these books from the 1400s. So I've never been there before, but I found it to be fascinating. SpaceX draws.
1: Bring your gloves, huh?
0: Yeah, you know,
1: bring some gloves. You know what they told me? Coming through those pages.
0: I asked that question, and they said, "No, the natural oil from your hands is healthier for the book than the plastic from the gloves. So they don't make you wear gloves, believe it or not." But the book collection has got to be priceless. It's some of that stuff is priceless. Pierpoint JP, what was his first name? It was JP. Pierpoint was his middle name.
1: I've never known.
0: It wasn't
1: his name.
0: Jamie.
1: I just always known it as JP.
0: JP. I can't remember. I think it was. I can't remember his first name right now. But it was very, very, very. To sit in his library where he sat. you know, as one of the moguls and tycoons of America. Pretty impressive. SpaceX draws MSCI's lowest ESG rating. It matches the ESG rating of Russia after the Ukraine invasion. Now, what is an ESG rating? Well, the ESG is all about, you know, their corporate governance.
1: Corporate
0: diversity
1: governance.
0: Yeah. And Musk company is down there with Russia after the Ukraine invasion. They do not like, the MSCI does not like Elon Musk. That came out from the Financial Times. We'll be right back.
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0: And welcome back here to the final segment of today's Best Stocks Now show. You got a couple of buyouts going on today. AbbVie, which was spun off from Abbott Labs. It's been a very soggy stock. We see a lot of AbbVie come in to us from the big firms, ABBV. Humira, obviously.
1: That's exactly what I was about to say.
0: Yeah, they're pretty much a one-trick pony.
1: It's in every account.
0: It's in every account that comes in. Well, they're buying a small biotech, Apogee Therapeutics. They obviously need to diversify their pipeline a little bit. CRH, which is an Irish cement company, they're buying Arcosa for $8.5 billion. So there's a lot of M&A going on. We talked about that last couple weeks ago or last week. Chevron and Microsoft signed a 20-year deal to power $7 billion worth of Texas data center projects in the coming years. But, you know, the oil stocks are very, very weak right now. You know, with oil coming off its recent high of 126, I want to say, or 106, one of those. I can't remember which one. And now being at $73 per barrel, that hasn't done well for any of the oil stocks whatsoever. You know, it was a good hedge during all of this, and maybe a little bit is still appropriate, but it gets down to the charts of these stocks now, which continue to break down and not look good. But obviously this points to the need for power, and obviously that's one of Elon Musk's concepts, is you get those data centers up into space, and you've got unlimited power from the sun, the solar. Which, again, it's a concept right now that he thinks he can pull it off. And obviously there's $2.6 trillion worth of people money that think that he can pull it off. SK Hynix is challenging Samsung's market cap crown as the AI boom lifts shares. You know, Samsung's been around for a long, long time. SK Hynix, I'd never really heard of it until this year, but come to find out it's one of the four memory makers in the world. And guess who reports earnings on Wednesday? That one of the number one, if not the number one performer in the market this year, Micron, which was also my top pick. My top pick for 2026. I think it's done okay so far. But South Korea listed Hynix market cap now. Hynix has I don't know if this is denominated in U.S. dollars, $2.08 trillion. Samsung is just beneath it. So Hynix is actually past Samsung, which has been around for a long, long time. Micron is getting an upgrade right now. I can't see Micron reporting disappointing earnings this week. I think you're going to see blowout numbers. Needham ups its price target on the memory giant ahead of its upcoming third quarter results. You're saying, how could it be third quarter already? This is only we're only in the second quarter. Well, some companies have different year ends. And I'm thinking Micron's year end must be June 30th, which is kind of unusual. But, you know, a lot of the retail stocks, because of Christmas, they have a

0: He says, uh-oh, we're like $700 above. It reached its target price like 12 years ago. Not that long ago, but maybe 6 months, 9 months ago. And all of a sudden he says, I better raise that target price. And he raises it to $1,500 to save. That's called the save face target price raise, which we see a lot of in the market, especially when stocks go up as quickly as these memory stocks. Kathy Woods is loading up on Block. That wouldn't be my pick. That's, the guy who started Twitter, Jack.
1: Is that XYZ?
0: XYZ.
1: Yeah.
0: She bought a massive 236,000 shares of XYZ. That was her big buy. Jack Dorsey's the guy I'm trying to think of. That's just a chart that's dead in the water. Maybe it makes sense here at this price level with a P.E. ratio 28. I don't see much. I see very sluggish growth at Block because it's got a lot of competition. You know, there's Stripe and there's PayPal and there's some of the other ones that you swipe your card and it automatically pays.
1: And crypto. Yeah,
0: yes,
1: crypto competes with it. They also, the big players, Visa and MasterCard.
0: I'm not in there with
1: all of those players.
0: No,
1: yeah.
0: I'm not in there with Square. All right, well, we're out of time on this Monday where we have kind of a soft start to the market. We're in between catalysts. The quarter ends next Monday. Let's see, next Tuesday. The quarter will end on Tuesday.
1: Yeah.
0: And then the fireworks start. The books close. The beans are counted. The numbers are reported. They're compared with the same comparable quarter last year. They're compared with the estimates out there on the street. We've had like 7 or 8 blockbuster earnings seasons in a row. And I really honestly can't see why this one wouldn't be any different. But, again, it comes down to each individual company, one by one. And right now we're looking for about 12% growth this quarter versus the same quarter last year. We just completed a 23% growth quarter, which just kept accelerating and accelerating and accelerating. And I would expect that again this quarter. We're starting out at 12%. But I think as each company comes in and reports that you're going to start to see that 12%, pretty soon 13%, 14%, 15%, 16%. We'll see, but that's been the pattern here recently. And, of course, that lowers the forward P.E. ratio, and it also generally causes the market to continue going higher. To get a 4-week trial of our newsletter, live trading, and access to the app all in one for 1 month, GundersonCapital.com to talk to us about money management, custom money management, financial planning, 855-611-BEST, 855-611-BEST.
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4: News this hour at Town Hall. I'm Bob Agnew in Washington. British Prime Minister Keir Starmer has announced his resignation, forced out by his party after losing voter support. Steve Yates at the Heritage Foundation says he thinks Starmer resigned because of all the violent protests over his handling of the Henry Nowak case. Nowak, a white student who was stabbed to death, and the suspect in the case claimed that he had been the victim of a racial attack.
5: The 18-year-old young student who was murdered by a Sikh British citizen who then he and his brother called their version of 911 and claimed that they were being attacked on racial grounds by the victim. And literally, the DEI that we have fought in the United States was written into the code of the British police so that they believed the racism over what their own eyes would have told them of here's someone with multiple stab wounds.
4: Starmer's resignation comes as Britain marks the 10th anniversary of its Brexit vote. Former Federal Reserve Chairman Alan Greenspan has passed away.
6: Alan Greenspan was 100 years old. He passed away from complications from Parkinson's disease. He was

0: Married to NBC newscaster Andrea Mitchell for 29 years, Greenspan was Fed chair for 19 years, serving under four presidents, Ronald Reagan and George H.W. Bush, Bill Clinton and George W. Bush.
1: And that is correspondent Laura Winters. Meanwhile, Iran-U.S. negotiations continue in Switzerland. Here's a report from Amer Mabdani.
2: It's been an intense day here for people as the U.S.-Iran talks finally got underway at the Bergenstock Resort in Switzerland. Vice President J.D. Vance told reporters before the talks that the U.S. sought a reset with Iran. But back home, President Trump threatened Iran again over its support of Hezbollah, and that appears to have hindered progress. It's still unclear what progress these talks will make, but today certainly proved the path ahead for the U.S. and Iran remains a difficult one.
1: It's Amer Mabdani reporting more from townhall.com.
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5: He chaired the Federal Reserve, setting monetary policy under four presidents. Former Fed Chairman Alan Greenspan has died, the age of 100. Quiet start to the day for Wall Street while oil prices are edging lower on fresh optimism over progress in U.S.-Iran talks. Gas prices are falling as the summer driving season heats up. This morning's AAA national average for regular, $3.92 a gallon. That's down a penny from yesterday and more than 60 cents lower than a month ago. Brent crude was trading down $1.55 or 2% to $79.02 per barrel. U.S. crude fell 74 cents to $75.11 a barrel. With earnings season pretty much over now, investors will be focusing on the government's latest inflation data. That data is due out on Thursday. For the Wall Street Business Report, I'm Rich Thomason.
1: 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Illinois Governor J.B. Pritzker signed off on a new package of taxes targeting the tech sector. More on that from correspondent Ken Lorman.
6: The measures hit digital advertising, cryptocurrency investors, prediction markets, and social media platforms, and are expected to raise more than $800 million a year. Illinois will also become the first state to charge social media companies based on user counts. Legal experts warn the plan could face constitutional challenges, and conservatives argue the taxes single out speech platforms and could chill online expression while tying up businesses in costly court fights. Ken Lorman reporting.
1: 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It's up 143 points. Not quite so promising today so far for the NASDAQ. It's down by about 150. You'll find more of these stories at townhall.com.
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13: It is The Alex Marlow Show. I'm glad you're here. Hope all of you had a great Father's Day. I did. I actually got the one gift I wanted. I asked for one thing, and I actually got it. I wanted everyone, all of my numerous children, the countless children that I have, and my wife, just everyone to be nice to me the whole day and allow us to enjoy all of our blessings. And believe it or not, it happened with merely one or two interruptions. But that's all I really wanted. It's funny. I'm not in a materialistic phase. I'm in a, it's time for everyone to be able to be present and to be able to enjoy each other's company. I live in a beautiful part of the world, and everyone did that. It was really great. So I hope all of you had the same experience. I will say one thing that we did do over the weekend is we went to Toy Story 5, and it lived up to my very high expectations for it. So the plot, and the reason why I'm highlighting this on the show, I do think it's relevant to this audience. I think it's sort of right-coded in the sense that the plot is that the analog toys are at war with the digital toys. The kids get the iPads, and then they get zombified. So the kids all turn into iPad zombies. They get really mean. They start cyberbullying. And then the analog toys have to wrestle away the kids' attention from the iPad. And then because it's realistic and doesn't want to be a total bummer, it kind of nets out at a spot where the digital and the analog toys need to coexist in this new world we're in. But I thought it was really interesting. It's a really incredible meditation on what's going on in our current society. So hopefully all of you get out this summer, try to touch as much grass as possible and get as much sunlight as possible. Refer back to my podcast interview I did with Robert Kennedy just about a month ago, where he said pretty much the most important thing you can do is get some sunshine. So go do that. Make sure you're doing all that, and encourage your kids to play with the analog toys, not get glued to the screens. All right, so we'll get to the news. A lot of big stuff today. Keir Starmer is going to step down as prime minister. There's a long story to this in the UK. I'll touch on that momentarily. I got some great Kamala Harris clips. Oh, man, I got my Father's Day. I almost forgot to mention this to you. This is the another way I celebrated. I read an essay in the New York Times to my daughter. My gender was never complicated. This is a story by someone named Zach Ellams with illustrations by someone named Hannah Jacobs, which goes through a trans dad's journey as Father's Day and a woman who turned into a man who has a beard. This is a real thing. It is illustrated with cartoons where it's showing this woman who had all the gender replacement, so now has a beard. And is not a man at all, but is someone who is really not in tune with their God-given body, trying to raise someone, and how great it is being a father who is actually a mother. So that really took place in the New York Times over the weekend. That's how they celebrated it. Alex Berenson, who's a popular writer online, he did some research, and he found there have been four recent pieces about fatherhood and masculinity written by a combined six authors for the four pieces. Three are women. There's a trans man and two childless men. So that's who's writing about fatherhood for the New York Times. Guys, one of the top messages on the show of late, this is real, is that woke is not dead. It is at best dormant, and it's actually incubating, I think, in left-wing parts of the country. Just take a look at what went on in L.A., where despite all the viral campaign from Spencer Pratt, he's going to finish third with under 30% of the vote. Woke is very much alive. In Toronto, Toronto Star, a piece over the weekend, a modest proposal, why it's time to abolish Father's Day. One of the biggest problems in society is when fathers are absent. I'm staring right now at Larry Elder's desk across the room from me. He's been talking about this for as long as he's had a microphone. Is that absentee fatherhood is one of the biggest threats to society. And then the New York Times wants to be able to replace fathers with mothers. Toronto Star thinks we shouldn't celebrate fatherhood. This has all been the slippery slope from the idea that men and women are equal and not distinct. Equal's fine. But men offer things, women offer things, and this experiment we've been going through for the last 20 years where we blur it or act like it doesn't count. Have we gotten happier? Have we gotten healthier? Have we gotten more peaceful? Do we get along better? Are we safer from wars? Masculine men have a very important place in our society. They tend to build the bridges and work in the oil derricks and fight the battles. So we need them. So let's stop marginalizing them. But it's really great in terms of content because we can keep dunking on them, and we will. All right, let's get into the Iran war stuff. The developments over the weekend, it's sometimes nice to not have the Daily Show. I love checking in every day. The news, I would do it. I'd probably talk to myself in an empty room if I did not have a talk show. That's just how my brain works, how I'm wired, and what motivates me. And maybe I'll call Sean. I'll say, Sean, I'll put this on speakerphone. I got a rant here. I got a roll. Check this out. Tell me what you like in this. But overall, sometimes it's nice to take a couple days off because heading into the weekend, all of the headlines about the Iran ceasefire were, this is not going to work. Strait of Hormuz is shutting down. Iran's making all these threats. They're dunking on us in their state media. Maybe their state media is more accurate than our media at this point. Lebanon, there's fighting breaking out between Israel and Hezbollah. It's still going on. And it just seems like it's really calmed down since then. And there's this huge temptation in our 24/7 news age to continue to try to weigh in immediately, to not let things have even a moment to breathe before you comment on it. And it just amplifies our anxiety in a huge way because progress is being made at a pretty brisk pace. I've got a lot of cuts of the vice president laying it all out. He has been the person who's been the primary negotiator for the peace with Iran. But here's some quick overview updates. So the main tensions over the weekend were in Strait of Hormuz. Iran announced it was closing the strait again on Saturday, citing Israel violating the ceasefire in Lebanon. None of this should come as a huge surprise. And yet Israel and Lebanon have kind of knocked it off for the time being. We'll see how that goes. Vice President Vance went to Switzerland. Very dramatic stuff. Iran doing all sorts of theatrics. They talk face to face, but then there was Iran walking out. But mediators from Pakistan and Qatar helped build a roadmap to a final peace, with some big progress being announced that now Iran is going to be allowing IAEA, that's the International Atomic Energy Administration or Association, one or the other, is going to be in to check out the nuclear facilities, make sure the nuclear dust is being disposed of, making sure that those nuclear capabilities are truly knocked out. And so this means that the deal is probably on. If Iran is making these sort of concessions already, and Trump has issued a lot of public threats on Truth Social, takes a Truth Social, says he's going to hit Iran very hard if Hezbollah causes any trouble, and this complicates things to a degree, but overall it feels like despite any flare-ups, despite any tough talk in respective media, be it Americans doing tough talk on social media, Iranians doing tough talk through their state media, it does feel like we're moving a little bit closer towards peace. Israel striking, as I note on Friday's show, 80 targets going into Friday morning in Lebanon, not helpful. But seems like overall the mediation between the U.S., Qatari, and the Iranian involvement, all this seems to be moving on a decent path as of now. So diplomatic momentum is definitely underway. Oil is, there's brinksmanship going on, but is flowing freely. The strait is a complicated situation, but it seems like overall we're making progress towards normalization where we're monitoring things very, very closely. Throughout the show, I want to bring up some of the groundwork that's been laid by the vice president. And why don't we start right now? Let's play cut four, please.
14: We laid a very good foundation for a successful final deal. The final deal is the house. We set the foundation. We haven't built the house, but we've laid a successful.
13: Is that all we got on that one? I thought we had 34 seconds. That was like 4 seconds. Why don't we play
14: a foundation to get to a good place for the American people? I think it's important for all of us to appreciate how much was done. But honestly, there is still a lot to do as we continue to make progress on the nuclear talks, on the economic talks, as we continue to demine the straits and ensure that that flow of traffic continues to pick back up. A lot of progress, but still some work to do. And we're very committed to doing exactly that.
13: Why not have some work to do? Why does everything have to happen immediately? I don't know why that's the demand or why that's the expectation. And this is the thing that I feel like in the hot take culture, when it is so much of our national conversation is framed by opinion makers, and I'm a person who does opinion for a living now. I did only news for well north of a decade. Now I do both. I understand it. It's a big part of our media landscape. But we've had just massive war and nuclear development by an evil regime for so long, and it seems like we're making pretty rapid progress towards peace. And yet I keep seeing everyone just in this rush to announce this deal is a total disaster. The evidence is just not there, and I'll break some more of it down when we come back on the Alex Marlowe Show.
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13: Lots to get to today, but I do want to finish covering the waterfront here on the Iran war. I want to hear more from the vice president here. Let's play cut five, please, gentlemen.
14: The Iranians have agreed to invite IAEA inspectors back into their country. That is a major milestone for the American people and the first step in permanently denuclearizing or permanently ending a nuclear weapons program in Iran. And that's exactly what we wanted to do. That's exactly what we asked to happen. We made a lot of great progress on other nuclear talks. And that leads me to the final thing that we wanted to accomplish, which is actually set up the process for the technical negotiations that will follow. Our teams working with the Iranians, the Qataris, and the Pakistanis made great progress yesterday. They will continue to work at the technical level with the teams here in Bergenstock, and then those technical negotiations are going to continue over the weeks and days to come.
13: That's great. It's great news. I mean, the fact that the inspectors are going in and the IAEA, though I don't know if I trust them completely, it feels like with America's involvement, we can keep an eye on them, I think, in an effective way. This is a big deal. We're talking about the number one goal here from President Trump, as stated by him repeatedly, and I think is obvious to anyone who is a neutral observer in this. Making sure Iran doesn't get a nuclear weapon is the top priority, and that seems like that's well underway. All right, so more from Vance. Let's play cut seven now. I'm sorry, six. Let's do six first.
14: We want Hezbollah. The thing with the Iranians, yes, they did threaten to walk out, or at least there were social media threats that they would walk out. But we were negotiating well past 1 a.m. yesterday, so they didn't walk out. And their technical team is still here in Bergenstock working with our technical team actually as we speak, though I imagine maybe some of them are taking a break to watch this news conference. But look, what we told the Iranians yesterday is when you guys engage in what us millennials might call trash talk, you can't expect the President of the United States not to respond and not to correct the record. So when they say things that aren't true, the President is going to respond to it. I'm going to respond to it. Americans are going to respond to it. When they make threats that aren't rooted in reality, they have to accept that the President of the United States is actually going to set the record straight. That's all that happened. So yes, there was a little bit of threat. There was a little bit of whining, but at the end of the day, the talks continued and we made great progress.
13: Very good. Good stuff. Good summary. And it just does remind you that sometimes you see the tough talk coming out of Iranian media. They've got the internet shut off. There's no opposition. They control, it is a autocracy in the sense that they control the media. And then so their media announces they're doing great, even though so much of their missile capability, so much of their warfighting apparatus, so much of their leadership is all dead or in the sea. So just remember, don't be gaslit just because there's so much quantity of negative coverage of this deal. We still need to continue to watch it play out, and I think it's got a great chance of success. We got one more from Ben, so let's do the final cut here, guys.
14: We want Hezbollah to stop firing at our friends in Israel. We want Israelis to be able to live in peace. We also want to make sure that, you know, when things happen, they don't spiral into a broader escalation. What we're trying to do is to say, first of all, Israel and every other nation in the region has the right of self-defense, but we want to make sure that everybody has that right of self-defense in the background where we're talking about how to de-escalate these conflicts rather than spiraling out of control. Sometimes what will happen is that if the conflict spirals out of control, that's worse for everybody's self-defense and worse for everybody's security. So we've actually got the process in place to ensure that that escalation doesn't happen.
13: I don't know if the vice president and I come from the same place in Israel. We probably don't. I read between the lines on some of his comments in the past. It doesn't seem like he's got any sort of particular affection for the state of Israel. For me, I grew up in West LA, surrounded by Jewish people my whole life. My mother was Jewish during her childhood. It's one of these things where I've got a deep affection for Israel, and I've been steeped on pro-Israel talking points and thinking for my entire life. I'm close to Jewish scholars like Dennis Prager. So for me, it's much more of a just something that I has been a part of my life for a longer time, that I'm a pro-Israel person. I see Israel as a light in the Middle East, the only democracy that's there. It's a tech hub. It's got culture. It's got, of course, they're much better stewards of the Holy Land than the Islamists. And it's one of these things where I think Israel is a very positive thing. But Vance and I are speaking very similarly on this point. This point I've been saying from the very beginning of this war is that Israel choosing to escalate with Hezbollah, even though I understand Hezbollah wants to destroy Israel and they're right at their doorstep, I thought that it was probably detrimental to a broader peace. And that's one thing that's going to be tested, because I'm very much pro-Israel guy. I don't know what is in the vice president's heart on this issue. I really don't. Based on some of the rhetoric, you know, he recommends, you know, the Theo Von anti-Israel podcast. Like, that stuff, I don't get it. I don't know where it's coming from. But if you take him literally here, and I'm going to, just for now at least, I agree with him. Is it Israel, if they are able to be under control here, I think it could be a much more lasting global peace for a longer period of time. If we can get this deal locked in, set in stone, and becomes a law of the land, get Iran hooked on being a more normal player in the global economy, and perhaps we can all see the Middle East become a much more peaceful place as people work together. We'll be right back.
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1: with SRN News. I'm Bob Agnew in Washington. Britain's Prime Minister Keir Starmer has announced his resignation. He was forced out by his party after losing voter support. He will remain as a caretaker until Labour chooses a new leader. The former Manchester mayor, Andy Burnham, confirmed on social media he will put himself forward to succeed Starmer. Burnham's recent victory in a special parliamentary election prompted Starmer's decision. Starmer apparently forced out over his handling of the Henry Nowak case. That's a white student who, as you may recall, was stabbed to death by a Sikh in England, and the suspect in the claims made he had been the victim of a racial attack, which turned out not to be true. Also, at SRNnews.com, Illinois Governor J.B. Pritzker has signed off on a new package of taxes. They're targeting the tech sector. On Wall Street right now, the Dow Jones Industrial Average doing well, but the tech sector, the NASDAQ futures, were down 122.
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7: The Second Amendment does not apply to semi-auto rifles, nor does it apply to bolt-action rifles, pistols, or revolvers. Hey, the Second Amendment restricts government. The technology of the firearm is irrelevant. The restrictions on government remains the same, regardless of the firearm. The Second Amendment was not written to grant permission to citizens to own and bear firearms. It forbids government's interference in the right to keep and bear arms, period. Supporting the Second Amendment. This is the Big 1070, The Answer.

0: All right, we got some deaths to announce. Is announcing deaths good radio? I know if something really catastrophic happens and unexpected, of course, but I don't relish it. But Clive Davis died, titan of the music industry, 94 years old. Connected all sorts of incredible acts from Janis Joplin to Miles Davis to Alicia Keys to Whitney Houston, Rod Stewart, Carlos Santana. What I love about his story is the longevity, that he was trying to innovate well into his late 80s. And this is something that I've been looking at. This is part of my, I guess, midlife crisis I've been in for the last few years. I've just turned 40. I love the type of people who live like they've never peaked, that live like there's always something better in front of you. And this is a refrain I've gone to on the show, and I return to it again because I see this so much in President Trump. And also, I'm sitting in Dennis Prager's seat right now in Dennis. And there's one of those things where people feel like they've never peaked. It's one of my favorite qualities of humans, and rest in peace to him. Alan Greenspan also died 100 years old. It's unbelievable because you're going to see a lot of quotes from Andrea Mitchell, the journalist who's his wife, who's 79. So she's an old lady, but also he's 21. She's 21 years younger. A really long career, a guy who was advisor to Richard Nixon in the late 60s and then became the chair of the Council of Economic Advisors to Gerald Ford in the 70s. Starting 50 years ago, he was one of the top economists in the country. And then became the chair of the Federal Reserve. He was the chair for a really long time. I wonder why that is. I'll ask John Carney about that. But for 20 years, appointed by Reagan, and was there for a long time, and was credited with injecting liquidity after the 1987 stock market crash known as Black Monday. He got some accolades there. But a lot of his career, I think, was reappraised later on after the 2008 financial crisis, where he was criticized for keeping rates too low in the early 2000s, which a lot of people thought fused the housing bubble, and probably rightly so on that. So it sort of tainted the last quintile of his life. But long life, a lot of longevity, 100 years old, centenarian, is that the expression? I like that as a good goal. That's definitely a goal of mine. I want to live. I want to live. I think it'd be great. Let's see what it's like at 100. Let's enter the very old class of centenarians. We will have an obit for you at Breitbart.com later in the day from John Carney, our economic and finance editor, who will give you more detail as well. All right. Other big news item that is out is Keir Starmer, the Prime Minister of the United Kingdom, has announced his intention of resigning, but it's going to be a long time. So he's not resigning right away. He's going to do one of these things that some people choose to do in their lives, where they do a very long and drawn out resignation process. He's going to do some sort of a tour, a farewell tour. I totally get it. He hasn't been prime minister very long, hasn't been super effective. And I think this does open up a lot of opportunity for some progress, particularly from Nigel Farage's Reform Party, which has continued to develop his following over the last few months in terms of local elections. And the Starmer's party it lost a lot of ground to the Labour Party, lost a lot of ground, not to Conservatives, the Conservative Party, the Tory Party, but actually to the Reform Party in recent days. And I think that was partially what fueled the resignation. We're seeing massive churn in the UK. So this is, I think, that we'll probably get to six prime ministers in 10 years. It might even be seven. I got to double check the math on that. But obviously a lot of churn because a lot of the policies they're trying are just not working. That's the fact, is that when Starmer came in, he had a pretty short-lived honeymoon because a lot of riots broke out, you might recall, right afterwards after a mass stabbing at a place called Southport at a children's dance party, killed three young girls, huge riots after that. So, and right after that, his polls just dropped immediately. And his mandate was to deliver economic growth. Instead, he raised taxes. And the migrant crisis, which became something that even people in the establishment of British politics and liberal British politics were acknowledging, that there's just way too many migrants coming over the English Channel. He acknowledged it and then ultimately did nothing about it. He tried to befriend Trump, had some success at that, which actually got the UK probably preferable tariff agreements relative to the EU. But then he went back out and started criticizing Trump with Iran, calling Trump no Churchill, and saying Britain was once a great ally. And so Trump was humiliating him a lot on the Everything app and True Social, stuff like that. So he lost that ally as well. So we'll have more details for you throughout the days and weeks to come. But most likely your next prime minister is going to be a guy named Andy Burnham. He is a very shrewd political operator from what we're able to glean from our London bureau at Breitbart. And he is someone who's been around pretty prominent in British politics since the Tony Blair era. So he seems like he's going to coast in there. But will he have any policies that benefit the country in the long run and mean that he's going to have some longevity in governance? I highly doubt it. This is a thing that I've been pointing out for a very long time. Another one of those refrains I go back to over and over again. It's not just about rhetorical gifts. It's not just about knowing how to operate and knowing how to get elected. But ultimately, you do have to have a vision. You have to have policies. And it just doesn't sound like he has any distinguishing policies. And this is how Trump, I think, has succeeded, is not just that his style is not that he is high energy and that he's good at mocking the media and that he's funny and that he's resilient. All that stuff is great. But ultimately, Trump's policies are very smart and very popular. And that's how Trump is able to fend off everything. So will Andy Burnham have any new fresh policies to invigorate a UK that we seem to be slowly watching circle the drain? Highly doubt it. So then what comes next? Because again, we're seeing churn every year and a half, every 2 years, seeing a new prime minister. This is where it gets really exciting, because is this Nigel Farage's moment? Nigel Farage, a friend of us at Breitbart News, you guys might recall, I talked about this quite a bit in the summer of Brexit, in the summer of, I think it was 2015, Brexit 2015, I always confused 2015, 2016. Not a great date guy, but I spent the whole summer in the UK in the run-up to Brexit, where the poll suggested a 10% victory, that the UK people wanted to remain in the European Union. This was Farage's baby, his entire political career. And they overcame a 10-point polling deficit to win, to vote, to leave the European Union, one of the greatest populist moments of the century. And clearly the precursor to Donald Trump getting elected in the United States was the people rising up to the establishment saying they could do it. So Farage has been, I think, on a very slow, methodical rise in UK politics. And now I think with his Reform Party getting stronger and stronger and all the major British parties fading, this is a huge chance, I think, to see perhaps Farage, maybe not the next prime minister, but maybe the one after that. I see the path there. But he's going to have his hands full, because, as usual, not only is he going to be going up against the political establishment, he's going to be going up against people who are ostensibly on the right. You might recall Farage's most high-profile critic is Elon Musk, who basically stood up an entire political party to try to stand up to Farage. He's created the Restore UK Party, or Restore Britain Party, led by former Reform MP Rupert Lowe. And all this is designed to do is to be a spoiler for Farage. So Musk thinks that Farage, it all started with his beef over Tommy Robinson. You are probably aware of Tommy Robinson. He is this figure who did a great job to expose a lot of the grooming gangs. That's the expression for really rape gangs led by Pakistani Muslims in the UK that both the establishment and the media were completely not inclined to report on. We report on as best we can at Breitbart News. So those of you who are readers, my website, know about this a lot. But Tommy Robinson, very instrumental to getting that into the mainstream, and has been, I believe, rightly touted as a hero. But Farage sees other baggage in Robinson's life, and there's tons. He's a very complex guy. He's not a guy who necessarily want to just make the prime minister or a member of parliament, because he's a complicated individual. He's a heroic individual, but also complicated in a lot of ways. And Musk just really didn't like that Farage was not inclined to welcome Tommy Robinson into the Reform Party. And that prompted Musk to create an entire political apparatus basically designed to defeat Farage, who he regards as controlled opposition and weak sauce and doesn't have what it takes. Farage is a singular figure in European politics from my vantage point, and I cover as closely as any American. We have an incredible track record of this at Breitbart, and I've been covering it since I've been editor-in-chief of Breitbart News. We prioritized keeping an eye on European populist movements. Farage is by far the most important and the most influential. And for Musk, just to throw him out because they disagreed on one thing and just create a whole new political party to get in Farage's way, it's going to have consequences. It really is. So let's see what happens. But that's where we're at for now. And I will do a deeper dive on this for our premium members of Breitbart News today. If you're so inclined, we have a membership called the Fight Club. And if you want more information on this, I will be doing a broader dive with some of our team from our London Bureau. So it's still exciting, though, to see Starmer go down. I always like to see the churn. Always exciting for the news cycle. And let's see what happens next. And let's see what happens on his resignation tour, which I'm curious to see how that's going to go as well. All right. And so this is I'll make a quick pivot here because I just want to make sure we get to this stuff. I think the front runner for the Democrat nomination right now is Kamala Harris. And the only thing that can get in Kamala Harris's way right now, I don't think it's any Democrats because their biggest star is a Ugandan named Zora Mamdani. Gavin Newsom is, the more he talks, the more people are put off by him. The more his wife talks, the more people are put off by them. They can't go for a moderate, they can't go for a Josh Shapiro type who happens to be Jewish. Pete Buttigieg will never get a black person to vote for him. So I feel like the default is right now Kamala Harris. She is the nominee. And the only thing that can stop her from getting nominated is if she starts talking. And she did talk over the weekend. She went on the Don Lemon podcast and she explained the power of hope. I want to play cut one, please.
1: We each have light inside of us. And we need to know that that is what inspires our hope as much as anything external to ourselves. And when we feel that and not allow an election or an individual to dampen that light, and instead let that light kind of carry us, in particular through moments of darkness, that we not only act on that hope, but we inspire that hope in each other. And in particular at this moment, it is so important that we not only have hope, but that we understand that that should be a verb.
0: Hope is a verb. Light that's inside of us, we got to bring that light out. We got to bring it out from the darkness. Also, if you freeze frame on Lemon there, Don Lemon, he looks just like Rachel Maddow to me in that, which is funny because I know he is a black man and Rachel Maddow is supposed to be a white woman, but it's just like, I just feel like they look exactly the same. Those of you who are watching the screens, you guys have to see it. It's the same glasses, same eyebrows. And Kamala looks like she's on something. Like she really does look like they got to put the timestamp on when this is recorded, because this definitely looks like 2.5 Chardonnays in, when she's doing this commentary. But this is where she can't, Kamala, hire me. I'll be cheap, low seven figures, maybe low eight figures. But it's the hire me, I will tell you what to do. And it's just go home. Have some wine time. Have some Netflix time. You could have someone read your own book to you. They don't talk about there's a light inside of us. And also, you know who doesn't have a light inside of them? Michelle Obama. I got more commentary on that when we come back.
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4: This is Seth Leibson for townhall.com. As we celebrate our 250th anniversary as a nation, it is worth reflecting on what got us here and kept us going, living as we do under the longest-lasting constitution in world history. From the Declaration of Independence to the Constitution, our country's framers set about establishing this most successful of political governing structures because they understood a few truths. Given low polling about American pride these days, they are truths about which we may need to ask, are they still self-evident? We began this experiment declaring a recognition of something higher than man, the laws of nature and nature's God, and a creator, endowing us with a right to self-government and a recognition that we human beings are all equal, especially in our inequality before God. Rights to life, liberty, and the pursuit of happiness are not given or tolerated by government or man, but God. Our founding fathers all understood and enshrined this force, but too many here have forgotten or unlearned this. Sadly, just now, we need a great relearning.
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11: 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The Answer. This is the voice of the American patriot. 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
0: All right, thanks a lot to the team. Greg Evan, Sean McConnell, Roger Wicker Jr., Rick Locke, Garrett Cholley, Matt Sybil, Ricky Lopez, Misty Callahan, John Cassio, Daniel West. All of you, thank you very much for helping out with the show. I mentioned before the break, I thought Michelle Obama never had a light behind her eyes. Maybe that's what Kamala is doing, distinguishing herself from Kamala Harris there. Distinguishing herself from Michelle Obama. Just two very talented women leading the Democrat Party. I play some cuts of Michelle Obama speaking now that she's been on the Fat Shot, or the Skinny Shot, as they're now rebranding it. She's on the Fat Shot, and she's really, like, lost the light behind her eyes if she ever had it. And I'm not going to play them on the show, but they are on the podcast feed of a deep dive podcast, Emma Jo Morris, as I do once a week, and usually comes out on the weekends, and we break down the new Michelle Obama rebrand that is, you will find it entertaining. A lot of clips going around on social that people were enjoying, so make sure to follow me on the social feeds as well. I've got another cut of Kamala that I want to share, because this one is, I think, pretty important. Cut two, please.
13: Well, since we're there, what about the Electoral College?
1: I think we need to look at that, too. Yes. Yes, I do.
13: Because it's clear to me, and this is me, I don't want to put words in your mouth, that we are being governed by a minority in this country.
1: Yes, and I think that there is some real shaking up that we have to do of the rules and the structure. And
13: does that get rid of the Electoral College?
1: I think that should be a discussion that we should have. I don't think we should eliminate that.
0: So she doesn't think we should eliminate it, but we should have a conversation talking about it. That's the bold leadership that I really have come to expect from Kamala Harris. But just note that she did lose the popular vote as well. So she lost a popular vote, but we should look at whether or not we should live by the popular vote. Because you know what we need more emphasis on our major metropolitan areas. We need LA and New York and Chicago to have a bigger say in American politics. That would really be helpful. And plus, you know what has really been a big problem when we abide by the Constitution? That really gets us into a big mess. So anything that's in the Constitution, you know, in the name of saving democracy, I think one of the most important things you can do is to evaluate our founding documents and to try to throw them out as best we can. That would be a great way to preserve democracy. Isn't that the implication? It's in the Constitution. It's working out pretty well. You don't have a great explanation of what would get better if we got rid of it. You've no path to get rid of it. But she also doesn't have a hard line on it. She doesn't really have any leadership. This is one thing that the Democrats do very well, is they're able to speak as if they've got a solution when they have no solution. They don't really have any big ideas. Their big ideas are just transing sports. We're still seeing this here. It is Cuck Month. Cuck Month goes on. We've got just another week or so of Cuck Month content. And we are seeing now some real pushback from some of these sports teams, these sports ball teams that are asked to do a lot of Cuck Month stuff. There's a story from last week that I really did want to bring up. And we got this clip. Why don't we play the you guys already have it teed up. Go ahead and roll it.
14: The York Revolution says that it is canceling tonight's Pride Night game, saying that players refused to wear the Pride Night jersey. The team says the game will be forfeited, but says it will still hold a free Pride Night event at Wellspan Park. The Revs say that if you did buy tickets for tonight's game, you can redeem them for any future game.
0: It's just great. It's just so this team, a minor league team, the New York Revolution, just canceled their Cuck Month game because they wouldn't wear a rainbow jersey. And so they said, we're not going to wear the rainbow jersey. And as they stayed on the show, Blake Treinen of the Dodgers, he won't wear the Cuck hat and he's allowed to play. It's a, they didn't, even though his manager, Dave Roberts, did wear the Cuck hat, even though he's a professed Christian. Seems like a good guy otherwise. He wore the stupid hat. And one of the guys, Blake Treinen, who is a pretty outspoken Christian, probably a conservative is my guess, I'm not going to wear the hat. And they put him in the game. They let him pitch. So you can do it. So his minor league team in Pennsylvania is not going to wear the Pride Night hat. And then they end up canceling the game. It's a beautiful protest. It's a great protest. Harmy Dillon, who's the Associate Attorney General, is now saying that Major League Baseball, which encouraged players to wear Black Lives Matter on their uniforms, is now threatening Christian players by suggesting they can't write a Bible verse on their hat. So now her department is going to investigate whether or not this is religious discrimination. And she puts this out there on the Everything app, and I think it's a great thing to put out because maybe they consider it religious discrimination. I think it is, obviously, because there is so much corporate pressure to do Cuck Month, to do Black Lives Matter, all that stuff. And

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8: News this hour at Town Hall. I'm Bob Agnew in Washington. Vice President J.D. Vance says peace talks with Iran are on the right track.
9: Final deal is the House. We set the foundation. We haven't built the House, but we've laid a successful foundation to get to a good place for the American people.
8: He says it is a complex process and that many angles still need to be settled.
9: I think it's important for all of us to appreciate how much was done, but honestly, there is still a lot to do as we continue to make progress on the nuclear talks, on the economic talks, as we continue to demine the straits and ensure that that flow of traffic continues to pick back up.
8: And the vice president noted that Iran's team did threaten to walk out of the talks over the weekend, but relented. British Prime Minister Keir Starmer has announced his resignation, forced out by his party after losing voter support. He will remain as caretaker until Labour chooses a new leader. A new ceasefire between Israel and the Iranian-backed Hezbollah terrorist group is now in effect. Residents have been returning to Tyre after weeks of Israeli airstrikes.
10: Tyre is Lebanon's fourth largest city, but has witnessed widespread destruction over the past few months. And just last week, the Israeli military had actually called for the entire city to be evacuated. Right behind me is the Jabal Amal Hospital, one of the city's most important hospitals. And not long ago, an Israeli airstrike nearby caused significant damage, wounding patients and medical staff alike. The parking lot has been reduced to twisted steel. Dozens dozens of cars set on fire. The hospital is still fixing the severe damages, but they are still continuing. The residents are surprised to see the widespread destruction in the city, despite going through numerous wars, including one just less than 2 years ago. They say this is the worst one yet.

0: yet.
1: And that report coming from Karim Chayayeb in Lebanon. Right now on Wall Street, a mixed bag with the Dow Jones Industrial Average doing quite well. It's up by just about 200 points at this hour. The high-tech NASDAQ not so well. It's up by 305 points. 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
1: There's been yet another close call involving a couple of passenger jets.
4: An aviation expert says a Delta Airlines jet was roughly 300 feet from an American Airlines plane at Boston's airport, forcing the Delta aircraft to abort its landing. The FAA is investigating Saturday's incident. Former Boeing safety engineer Todd Curtis estimated the distance between the jetliners using Flight Radar 24, a website that tracks flights. Curtis calls it a significant incident. Near misses and runway incursions at airports will be the subject this week of a congressional hearing. Rich Thomason, Washington.
1: Former U.S. Federal Reserve Chair Alan Greenspan has died at the age of 100. He passed away today from complications of Parkinson's disease. That's according to his wife of 29 years, NBC News correspondent Andrea Mitchell. In his 18 and a half years at the Fed, Greenspan presided over a sustained era of American growth. Breaking news at townhall.com. Stocks still drifting near their record highs.
5: I'm Seth Sutel, and this is Markets in a Minute. Stocks are drifting near their latest records in mixed trading on Wall Street. The S&P 500 slipped 0.3% in the first hour of trading Monday. The index is about 1.8% below the all-time high it set early this month. The Dow rose 135 points. That's about 0.3%. The NASDAQ Composite fell 1.1%. Crude oil prices sank more than 2% and are dropping closer to where they were before the war with Iran began. AbbVie rose 6.4% after saying it would buy Apogee Therapeutics for about $10.9 billion. Seth Sutel, New York.
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12: Western civilization and delivering common sense for the American people. Ladies and gentlemen, here's Scott Jennings.
0: Major political developments overseas. We take you to Europe and South America in just a few moments. California politics back in the news. Major tax increases incoming. Plus, the Department of Justice investigating the First Lady of that state. Is it political or warranted? We answer that question this hour. Plus, the latest on the Iran talks with J.D. Vance and any major breaking news out of that. We have you covered on Iran for the next couple of hours. Today is Monday, June the 22nd. I'm Scott Jennings, coming to you live from New York City. On this day, 1944, President Franklin Delano Roosevelt signed the GI Bill, created to compensate those who served in World War II upon their return, unemployment compensation, low-interest loans, and most notably, funding for education. And we begin on today's news with major foreign affairs doings. We'll start in Europe. Keir Starmer, the Prime Minister of the United Kingdom, is resigning. Could be out as soon as the middle of July. Now, we predicted this on the Scott Jennings Show on Friday. Here's what Keir Starmer had to say this morning. Cut 7.
13: The question my party is asking now is whether I am best placed to lead us into the next general election. I have heard the answer of my parliamentary party to that question, and I accept that answer with good grace. Every decision I've taken has been about putting the country I love first. That is why I will resign as leader of the Labour Party. I have spoken to His Majesty the King this morning to inform him of my decision. I will ask the National Executive Committee of the Labour Party to set out a timetable with nominations opening on the 9th of July and completed by the summer recess.
0: Now, Starmer is terribly unpopular, but he will be replaced by another socialist, a man named Andy Burnham, who was just elected to Parliament at a special election after serving as the mayor of Manchester. We'll have to see how he gets along with President Trump when all is said and done. More foreign political news, this time South America, where Colombia, the second largest country on that continent, had a political earthquake last night. Abelardo de la Espriella, a right-wing millionaire businessman and a lawyer known as El Tigre, or the Tiger, well, he narrowly won the runoff for president. The Tiger, as they call him, was endorsed by President Trump. He styles himself after Bukele of El Salvador and Milei of Argentina. He promises to use the military to destroy the cartels and lock up the criminals that are terrorizing his country. Now, this is the 11th nation in Latin America to vote for a right-wing government in the last few years. And you know what's interesting? 25 million people voted, the most in that country's history. Took them 5 hours to count the votes. And in Colombia, everyone is required to have proof of citizenship on top of voter ID. Oh, no mail-in ballots either. All on paper, all counted by hand. Makes you think, doesn't it? The counting and spending of Elon Musk's money continued this weekend, and it was led by Democrat Congressman Ro Khanna of California. He has a net worth of roughly $300 million. Yet he rails against Elon Musk and claims if we could just spend Elon's money, all sorts of things could be solved. Take a listen to Ro Khanna, cut 10.
14: But think about this, Jennifer. For 5% tax one time on Elon Musk, you could have universal child care in America, $10 a day for every family. That's one person, one time, 5%, and he wouldn't even miss it because the market would grow by 15% and his wealth would still grow. And yet they're opposed to something as basic as that.
0: You know, it is amusing to me that people like Ro Khanna, who spend trillions, literally trillions of your dollars every year, are now telling us that if we could just spend a few hundred billion more, all hunger, all health care, all everything could be solved. And the funny thing is, it's only Elon's money that will ever solve it, they say. Now, Ro Khanna has $300 million. Has he written a $300 million check to the federal government? 5% of his money would be $15 million. With $15 million in California, you could fund that state's entire annual local food purchase assistance program. That gives grocery stipends to 1.8 million people. Or you could supply 37.5 million meals to hungry people through food banks. Why hasn't Ro Khanna personally funded that? Why doesn't he do it today? There's no stopping, nothing stopping Ro Khanna or any other liberal millionaire or billionaire from turning their own fortunes over to the federal government at this moment. Nothing at all. Yet only Elon's money, they say, is what actually will do the trick. Now, Elon Musk is said to be worth $1.4 trillion. Now, that's on paper. This isn't liquid money. But even if it was, and they confiscated it all, Elon Musk could fund the federal government for about 73 days. But make no mistake, whether it is spending Elon's money for him or trying to throw him in jail, that's what Ro Khanna and the Democrats intend to do. Take a listen to this, cut four.
14: And I do believe that once we take power, there has to be accountability. There needs to be accountability for Elon Musk. You know, they're celebrating that he created 4,400 millionaires, but they don't talk about the 4.5 million children around the world who he possibly sentenced to death by dismantling USAID. He needs to answer for that. He needs to be subpoenaed. He needs to face investigation. He needs to answer for what he did with Doge. That it's not just let's move on.
0: By the way, Ro Khanna appearing there on a podcast hosted by a woman who said that Charlie Kirk's murder ought to be celebrated. Celebrated, she says. It's amusing that they keep making things up about what Elon supposedly did when he supported Donald Trump. First it was 500,000 people, then it was 1 million. Now Elon has killed, they say, 4.5 million people. You wait. The next talking point will be Elon did a genocide. A word that has lost all meaning on the left. It's simply made up. But I guess if anyone would know about killing millions of people, it would be socialists, because socialism and communism are among the most destructive killing machines in the history of mankind. For the modern socialist, the amount of money it takes for you to become the problem is always just a little bit more than they themselves have. Ro Khanna, Elizabeth Warren, Bernie Sanders all have millions upon millions of dollars. And yet it is only Elon's money that will cure what ails society. The Democrat message this year is very simple. In America, we don't want you to succeed. We don't want you to build anything. We want you to be mediocre, or better yet, the lowest common denominator. We want you to scrape by. And if you defy us, if you build something too successful, well, you must be evil. We'll tax you. We'll punish you. We'll throw you in jail. For what? For becoming a success in America? That's socialism, folks. We'll put a boot on the throat of any maker, any builder, or anyone who dreams big dreams, particularly if we don't approve of their politics. Other news, Alan Greenspan, the influential economist who led the Federal Reserve for nearly two decades, has died at the age of 100. He was appointed by Reagan in 87 and retained by three successive presidents. He guided the U.S. economy through the 87 crash, the booming 90s, and the aftermath of 9/11. Critics later blamed some of his policies for contributing to the 2008 financial crisis. He had Parkinson's disease. And Grammy-winning producer Clive Davis has died at the age of 94. Whitney Houston, Bruce Springsteen, you wouldn't know him without the legendary Clive Davis. Oh, this just in, at least five people have been arrested in connection with the alleged vandalism at the Lincoln Memorial reflecting pool. That's according to the Trump administration. President Trump is threatening long prison terms for the offenders. Big show today. The great Brandon Gill of Texas is coming by. We're going to look deeply into California. What's going on with Jennifer Newsom and the tax increases out there? We've got Jennifer Van Laar from Red State coming in as well. I want to tell you that for 250 years, Americans have lived by one powerful idea, that we were meant to live free, free to work hard, to move around, to enjoy life without being held back. 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This is Common Sense for the American People. I'm Scott Jennings in New York City. We're broadcasting for Salem, and we have more on Iran right after this. Stay with us. You know, one thing that seems to be in short supply these days is perspective. We talk a lot about America's problems, but we don't spend nearly enough time talking about the people whose courage and leadership made this country possible in the first place. I'm Scott Jennings, and that's one reason that I'm looking forward to Young Washington coming to theaters this Independence Day. This film goes back to when George Washington was a young man facing setbacks, failures, and some truly life or death moments. It's a reminder that great leaders aren't born great. They are shaped by adversity, perseverance, and character. This movie is going to be one of these one-of-a-kind, big-screen, historical epics that we don't get enough of anymore. Oh, here's a practical tip. 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We hold these truths to be self-evident. You know those opening words, but have you ever read the entire Declaration of Independence? Maybe you have, but what about your children, your friends? Scott Jennings here telling you that on July the 4th, my friends at Americans for Prosperity are encouraging all Americans to read through the Declaration of Independence. The Declaration reminds us that every person has inherent dignity, that our rights are unalienable, and that government exists to secure liberty, not to control our lives. Those aren't old ideas. They're the foundation of America, the greatest nation the earth has ever known. So this Independence Day, gather your family, your neighbors, or your friends, and read the Declaration together at the picnic or the beach or before the fireworks, and share what one principle means most to you and why. When we read the words that declared our freedom, we reconnect with what it means to be citizens of a self-governing republic. 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
0: Monday, June the 22nd. Thanks for joining us here. Common sense for the American people. Later this afternoon in the 4 o'clock Eastern hour, you can catch me over in CNN, the arena, and then we'll be back on tonight with Anderson Cooper in the 8 o'clock Eastern hour. Tomorrow night, we'll be back at the debating table with Abby Phillip, 10 o'clock Eastern news night with Abby. We'll see what topics there are to debate tomorrow night. I'm sure that one of them is going to be the ongoing talks between the United States and Iran, and we have a little bit of news on that. J.D. Vance, the vice president, is in Switzerland, and it sounds like the talks are yielding progress. That's according to all sides and all parties involved, including the mediators. And the major breakthrough this morning, according to the vice president, is that Iran has agreed to allow nuclear inspectors into the country. Let's hear the vice president in cut number 8.
18: We, and this is probably what we're most excited about as Americans, the Iranians have agreed to invite IAEA inspectors back into their country. That is a major milestone for the American people and the first step in permanently denuclearizing or permanently ending a nuclear weapons program in Iran.
0: J.D. Vance this morning. That would be a big deal if Iran allows inspectors into the country. Of course, I'm still wondering what they're going to inspect if all the nuclear material is under rubble. We'll see how it works to get the rubble out of the way for the inspections to occur and so on. There's still miles to travel here, but of course, if inspectors do get into Iran and oversee what ultimately is the complete and total dismantling of Iran's nuclear program, that will in fact be a good thing. New York Times reporting today that the United States has agreed to ease oil sanctions today. And if that's true, and even if it's temporary, that means Iran could sell oil on the open market. Now, some people are going to criticize this and say, oh, you're funding Iran. They're going to be able to make money off selling all this oil. One thing you should keep in mind about this sanctioned oil, the people who were previously buying it were people like China. So they were the only, you know, people out there. Russia, Venezuela was in the same situation. But you have Russia and China buying this discounted sanctioned oil. If the sanctions come off, well, now China's going to have to pay full market price for it. So there is a bit of a China backdoor play going on here. We'll have to see what form of relief this sanctions news takes. Vice President Vance also said today he was going to address the idea of Iranian assets being unfrozen. Let's hear that in cut 11.
18: As much as I see some of the press misreporting on this, and of course, you know, buttressed by what the Iranians are saying, or not all Iranians, I want to be clear, there are a lot of Iranians who are telling the truth about what happened yesterday, but you see some social media reporting that gets this wrong. But fundamentally, what Jared and the Qataris and the entire team here in Bergenstock accomplished is, to me, a classic Trump deal, where if Iranian assets are ever unfrozen, they're going to go to make American farmers richer and to feed the Iranian people. That's a very, very good and very classic Trump deal. That's great for our people, great for the people of Iran.
0: One other issue that's, of course, one of the biggest sticking points in getting peace out of this entire ordeal is what is going to happen with Hezbollah shooting at Israel from Lebanon. This has been a sticking point throughout. Can Iran, will Iran stop their support of Hezbollah? Will Hezbollah ever stop trying to kill the Israelis? Let's hear the vice president on that. Cut number 14.
18: Well, we want Israel's security to be protected, and we also want Lebanon's sovereignty to be protected, and this is going to be an ongoing conversation. The Israelis have been very clear they do not have territorial intentions on South Lebanon. The reason they feel they have to be there is because they're worried about Hezbollah fighters in South Lebanon firing into Israel. We do believe, of course it's going to require a lot of hard work, that we can get to a place where Lebanon's territorial integrity and sovereignty is protected, Israel's security is protected, and that's going to require some coordination with the Lebanese armed forces, and also it's going to require the Iranians to rein in Hezbollah. That's all the sort of things that we were talking about yesterday, and again, I think that we got much further compared to where we were just 24 hours ago.
0: While J.D. Vance is doing the negotiating in Switzerland, Secretary of State Marco Rubio is planning to visit the Middle East. He's going to the UAE, Kuwait, and Bahrain from Tuesday through Thursday of this week. He's going to discuss with those countries this preliminary deal with Iran and topics like the shipping through the Strait of Hormuz, and he's going to meet with the Gulf Cooperation Council in Bahrain. We'll keep an eye on Iran throughout the show and throughout the week. By the way, I want to talk to you about Medicare for a moment. If you're on Medicare or you have a loved one, perhaps, that you're helping navigate Medicare, here's what you know. It's confusing. It's designed to be that way. And you never quite know the answer to this question. Do I have the right plan? Have I made the right choices? That's where my friends at Chapter come into the picture. 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Talk to our friends at Chapter. You will not regret it. Coming up next, we're going to dip into California. They got major tax increases coming. And we've got a major federal investigation of the Newsoms going on. We've got a reporter on the ground right after this on the Scott Jennings Show.
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1: With SRN News, I'm Bob Agnew in Washington. Vice President J.D. Vance says his lengthy talks with senior Iranian officials in Switzerland created a good foundation for a final deal to bring an end to the war. Vance made the comments today after initial talks with Iran's parliamentary speaker. Vance said U.S. officials claimed progress on multiple fronts, including the establishment of measures to ensure the Strait of Hormuz stays open and that a ceasefire holds up in the fighting between Israel and the Iran-backed terrorist group Hezbollah. Federal Reserve former Fed Chairman, I should say Alan Greenspan, has passed away from complications of Parkinson's disease. His more than 18-year landmark tenure at the Fed did suffer setbacks from time to time. He learned a lot over the years and is generally considered as having been successful in his role. Greenspan was 100 years old and died of complications of Parkinson's disease. On Wall Street right now, the Dow is up 170. This is SRN News.
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21: Sure, it was the shot that started the Revolutionary War with England.
22: I'm thinking about buying a big firearms store not far from there.
21: Why?
22: It would give us a bigger inventory.
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21: Are we going to go to the Old North Bridge where that shot was fired?
22: I've already got tickets.
21: Minuteman National Historic Park?
22: That's where we're headed.
21: Can I look for some Paul Revere silver while we're there?
22: Of course.

0: 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Due to ongoing uncertainty surrounding overseas travel conditions and future international travel considerations, the Italy Unfiltered Tour has been canceled. As a result, the Italy Unfiltered Dream Vacation Sweepstakes has also been canceled and no prize will be awarded. We understand this may be disappointing and appreciate your interest and participation. Additional information regarding the cancellation is available on our station's website on the Contests and Sweepstakes page. 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
2: 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And the stories and facts the mainstream media refuses to discuss. It's the Scott Jennings Show.
4: Well, this is interesting. We just told you the story of how Ro Khanna spent the weekend slandering Elon Musk. And Elon Musk says he is now considering suing Ro Khanna after Ro Khanna accused him of killing 4.5 million kids. On the X platform, Elon says, quote, time to sue this liar. The reality is that money was being sent to corrupt politicians under the guise of aid. Liars and stock insider traders like Ro the Robber should be in prison, Elon says. Elon says the standard applied by Doge was very simple and easy. Provide contact information for the recipients of aid so that we can confirm it is not fraudulent. So Ro Khanna may be hearing from Elon Musk's lawyers very soon. Coming up in 30 seconds, I want to go back out to the state of California. We have Jennifer Van Laar, the managing editor of Red State here. We're going to talk about Gavin Newsom and the First Lady, Jennifer Newsom. They've got some explaining to do to the feds. First, though, something that you need to know. Scammers are stealing billions of dollars from America's senior citizens, and they are ramping up their efforts as we speak. With calls, texts, or clicks, in just a matter of minutes, they can steal a senior's entire life savings. However, we do have the power to stop these criminals. AARP is fighting for bipartisan, common-sense solutions to protect older Americans' hard-earned money from these scammers, and I want you to join the effort today. Visit action.aarp.org/fraud pledge. That's how you can get involved in these efforts. All right, let's go back to California. First of all, California residents are bracing for one of the largest tax increases in years, with several hikes set to take effect on July 1st. State officials are raising the gasoline excise tax. They are increasing payroll taxes for many workers. They are imposing higher fees on health insurance plans. Supporters say the money is needed to address budget shortfalls. I guess they're just not spending enough money in California state government. Also, the state's governor, Gavin Newsom, and his wife may be in trouble with the federal government. There's a DOJ investigation going on. To unpack all of this, we turn to our friend, Jennifer Van Laar, who is the managing editor of Red State. Jennifer, before we get to the Newsoms and their legal troubles, I was wondering if you could weigh in on these tax increases. It sounds fairly substantial, what's going to hit the people of California on July the 1st.
5: Yeah, every July 1st, just in time for the 4th of July holiday, we get an increase in the gas tax just to make it even more expensive. The one tax that I think is really going to start hitting people quickly is a 7.25% tax on software packages. So if you use Slack at work, if you use QuickBooks, if you use Microsoft Office, any of those kinds of things, you're going to have a 7.25% tax on top of that. And that's just going to be crushing because those software packages have already really increased in price over the last decade or so. And so many wow. businesses rely on those subscription-based things.
4: Small businesses. I mean, you think about just a service like QuickBooks. I mean, a lot of small companies, you know, everything from plumbers to accounting. Anybody. I mean, you got a lot of folks out there using QuickBooks. That alone, that is a crushing increase to what is a fairly substantial expense for a great many small businesses.
5: Yeah, they just need to be able to pay for healthcare for illegals, and so they have to gouge everyone else even more.
4: And the issue here is they're claiming we have a shortfall in the California state budget, yet they do pay for a lot of crazy things. We've reported on it on the show here. I'm recalling the iPads for the criminals so they can watch porn. We reported on that one. We've got healthcare for illegal aliens. We've reported on that one. All sorts of things get paid for in California, and they got to raise taxes to deal with it, don't they?
5: Yes.
4: Pretty crazy. All right, let's talk about the Newsoms. Gavin Newsom's the governor of California, wants to run for president, as we know. And he has a wife named Jennifer. And it was reported a few weeks ago that the U.S. Attorney's Office in Sacramento received some complaints from whistleblowers that then turned into, I guess, a federal investigation. We also know that a former chief of staff of Gavin Newsom has already been in trouble with the feds and I guess has been found guilty of certain issues. So, look, there's a lot going on here. There's a lot of tentacles to this thing. I think your best position to describe it all to us, why are the Newsoms being investigated? Why are they possibly in trouble here? And what is going on with their finances that has everybody talking in California?
5: Well, there are a plethora of things that they could be under investigation for. As you mentioned, Dana Williamson, his former chief of staff, she pled guilty to tax fraud, wire fraud, and to making false statements to federal investigators. That was related to a lawsuit against Activision that the state brought. And it's really complex, but basically she was telling the Activision people what the next steps were going to be from the state, and then lied to federal investigators about that. She also was getting money from Javier Becerra's state-based campaign account while Becerra was Secretary of Health and Human Services, and then funneling that to Becerra's chief of staff for a no-show job for the chief of staff's wife. So during that time, she was Gavin's chief of staff when they were investigating her. So they had wiretaps. They were just monitoring all of her communications, and she was in communication with Gavin all day, every day. So for me, it's hard to imagine that they didn't find something within that that they wanted to look at further. But then there's also the whistleblower angle with things about Jennifer Newsom's companies, her nonprofit, her for-profit, and all of her finances. So I believe there are multiple investigations going on.
4: Yeah, with Jennifer Newsom, now, of course, we should say Gavin Newsom has immediately claimed this is all political. This is Donald Trump trying to punish someone who's seeking to run for president, of course. Donald Trump's not running for president again, so I've never understood this argument, really. But that he's claiming it's all political. But I guess it has come out that Gavin Newsom himself may not actually be under investigation. I think the reporting is that his wife is actually under investigation. But they together have all sorts of strange real estate dealings, don't they?
5: They do. It started back in 2020. They received a mansion that had been purchased cash by an LLC controlled by his cousin, Jeremy Shearer, who's also the CFO of Plump Jack. Then about 10 months after that mansion was purchased, it was transferred to Gavin and Jennifer. And only 3.5 months after that, they took out a $2.7 million cash out refi on that that home. We've never learned what the original funds for that purchase were. And so that kind of simmered for a while, but then they purchased a $9.1 million mansion in Marin County through an LLC that Jennifer Newsom controls with her parents. And that was purchased cash in November of 2024, and then a $6.5 million mortgage taken out in February of 2025, which she and her parents have to guarantee. But the weird thing about that is what we know of his income, he hasn't reported his tax returns in a few years, but we do have his state-based financial disclosures. That mortgage payment is over $500,000 a year just for that house. Then you have property taxes. Then you have the $13,000 a month mortgage on the Sacramento home they still own. And they have a reported total annual income average for the 10 years prior of $1.4 million before taxes. So the math just isn't mathing there.
4: Yeah, this is a lot of money. The internet says Gavin Newsom has an estimated net worth of roughly $20 to $30 million, primarily stemming from his co-founding of this Plump Jack group, a hospitality and wine empire. He's involved in wineries, hotels, restaurants, and retail stores, but he's obviously been in public service now for quite some time. I mean, is it likely that they have? Yeah, is it likely that they have enough money to pay these kinds of massive expenses that you're talking about? I mean, what is the likelihood that they just have this amount of cash laying around after such a long, you know, two decades in public service, taking salary from California?
5: Not very likely, because, like you said, he's been in public service. We have his financial disclosures, his state-based for that whole time. We have his tax returns have been reported on. Although we don't have the full copies of them for some of the years, we do for 2017 to 2020. And his businesses are all in a blind trust. So he placed them in there when he was elected. So he has no access to borrowing against them, selling them, anything. They are locked away in there. He does get dividends every year. But those dividends have been relatively flat even in the decade before he stopped providing the information. But we do know that the wine industry since 2020 has not been doing well. It has not been in a growth position.
4: And what do you know about this whistleblower? Maybe you don't know who it is, but what do you know about this idea that someone called up the local prosecutor there and said, I have information? Has anything leaked out about who that is or what they may know and what information they may have provided to investigators?
5: Nothing has leaked out about that. There are rumors and speculation that it has to do with some of people who are loyal to Kamala Harris, because that's still a little battle going on in California. Kamala's kind of looking at running in 2028, and they've been frenemies for a very long time.
4: Yeah, it's sort of fascinating to me that Newsom went right to, I mean, held a press conference and went right to the idea that this was entirely fabricated by or cooked up by Donald Trump. It seemed to me that they were trying to do a little narrative setting there. They wanted to obfuscate what's actually going on, which is that a local person who knows something called up the local prosecutors. What's your expectation over the summer here? What are you hearing about, you know, when we'll see some results of these investigations or outcomes here? What's your view on that?
5: I don't have a timeline. I have not heard that from any sources, but definitely since he came forward when he did, I would think that we're on the shorter end of that. They probably knocked on the door of the woman who runs his blind trust, Shyla Hendrickson. Her husband is Doug Hendrickson, a sports agent who was also Gavin's podcast partner on his Politiken podcast. So there's a lot of incestuous relationships there, and it's hard to believe that his blind trust is really blind, knowing who the trustee is.
4: And there's an expectation that that chief of staff, Williamson, that you mentioned, she's supposed to be sentenced for her crimes next month, right?
5: She is. And as part of her plea deal, she's supposed to be truthful and open and honest with the probation department as they're preparing a sentencing report. And to not, they specifically said to not be withholding information from that probation officer. So who knows what else she will say.
4: All right. Well, we're going to keep tracking this. It seems like a lot of smoke, and we'll see what comes out of it over the next few weeks. Jennifer Van Laar is the managing editor of Red State. You find this excellent newscast, news site, I should say, on the internet at redstate.com. I consult it often. Jennifer, thanks for your time today. I'm sure we'll be talking again in the near future. We are going to take a break. When we come back, Father's Day was on Sunday. The New York Times, of course. Well, I'm going to tell you how they've covered Father's Day. It'll make you laugh or cry, one of the two, right after this.
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3: 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The Answer. The very definition of never back down. Here's Scott Jennings.
4: Monday, June 22nd, another week begins here, Common Sense for the American People. Scott Jennings is in the Big Apple, New York City. Thanks for listening today. Yesterday, of course, for many of us, was a day to celebrate fatherhood. It was Father's Day in America. What do you do on Father's Day? I feel like I do something a little different every year. Yesterday, had the four boys all at home. That was great. Spent a little time with my own dad. That was great. And, you know, we did some things out in the yard, played a lot of wiffle ball, moved some logs, sawed some limbs. I went out to dinner, took the kids out to a movie. We had a great Father's Day. Normal American Father's Day there in Kentucky. I did pick up the New York Times on Sunday morning, however. I was somewhat curious. How are you noting Father's Day, New York Times? Here was their lead editorial about Father's Day. To my daughter, my gender was never complicated. Long piece by a woman, I guess, who transitioned into being a man and claiming to be a father. And in fact, it was like a, what do you call it? Like an illustrated essay. Very strange. The great Alex Berenson caught a comment on the X social media platform. He calculated the following. New York Times opinion has had four recent pieces about fatherhood and masculinity with six authors, three women, a trans man who's a woman, and two men who do not have children. So not one actual father. Alex says the cultural elite contempt for dads runs so deep that we don't even get to speak for ourselves. I pulled up the headlines from these pieces. Here are the articles written by women. My father's death was the start of my life. They want to be better fathers, one braid at a time. Behind every dad bod is a healthy dad brain. I actually hope that's true. I don't know if, I hope that's true for my own sake, I guess. Father's Day, 25 questions to bring you closer to your dad. All right. Here's the article written by a biological female who's now claiming to be a man. What I learned about parenting as a trans dad. Here's an article written by a man with no children. A man with no children. On Father's Day, it's obvious that the role of a dad has changed. Why are they so dedicated to ignoring, suppressing what it means to have just a normal, vast majority of us, normal, what we would call a normal family situation at home? Dad is dad, mom is mom, kids are kids. Why is this never talked about, discussed? Why do we have to find these extraordinarily abnormal situations and present them as though that's the news? That's what matters. That's what's important. That's what we should strive to do. Now, remember, we're talking about the New York Times here in New York State, where they're currently changing the name of mom and dad to gestating parent and non-gestating parent. So yesterday wasn't really Father's Day, I guess. It was non-gestating parents' day. Now, I didn't get any cards for my kids that said, Happy Non-Gestating Parents Day. I'm a little miffed, I'll be honest. I wanted to get the first one. But no, back home in Kentucky, they're not printing Non-Gestating Parents Day cards. For that matter, they're not printing Gestating Day cards either. We have Mother's Day. We have Father's Day. But in places like New York, we have gestating and non-gestating parents. At places like the New York Times, we have everything but your standard issue human father writing about his normal kids and so on. Everything but that. It's incredible to me. You take these things that are just normal stuff for the vast majority of Americans, and you turn them into something extraordinarily bizarre. That's institutional rot, if there ever was any. More to come after this. Scott Jennings on Salem. Stay with us. We hold these truths to be self-evident. You know those opening words, but have you ever read the entire Declaration of Independence?

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6: News this hour at Town Hall. I'm Bob Agnew in Washington.
7: A lot of progress, but still some work to do, and we're very committed to doing exactly that.
6: That's how Vice President Vance sums up progress so far in talks to end the war with Iran. As for Iran's threat over the weekend to walk out of the talks because they were offended by a social media post from President Trump.
7: What he told the Iranians yesterday is, when you guys engage in what us millennials might call trash talk, you can't expect the President of the United States not to respond and not to correct the record.
6: Meanwhile, President Trump is updating Americans on the vandalism in Washington, D.C., at one of the city's most popular tourist attractions.
8: President Trump taking to his Truth Social page, noting that of all the statues and fountains that were renovated and cleaned, that the only one that was vandalized was the reflecting pool. Trump writing that it will be taken care of ASAP, explanation point. The president saying it has been given a 300-foot-long gash. Chemicals have been illegally placed in the water, and the beautiful new grass field has been destroyed with a gigantic 8647 chemically carved into it. In parentheses, he writes, probably inspired by dirty cop James Comey.
6: As Laura Winters reporting, former Fed Chairman Alan Greenspan passed away today.
9: The U.S. housing market collapsed at one point, igniting a global monetary crisis that nearly toppled the U.S. banking system. The housing downturn also plunged the economy into a landmark recession. Critics blame much of that crisis on Greenspan's easy money policies. But Greenspan later acknowledged that he made a mistake by assuming the nation's banks could essentially regulate themselves.
6: Andrew Stewart says that represented a rare setback for Greenspan during his 18 years at the head of the Fed. He passed away today at the age of 100. On Wall Street right now, the Dow is up 137 points. High-tech NASDAQ struggling is down close to 300. More from townhall.com.
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0: extraordinary Democratic Republic, Pure Talk is offering unlimited talk, text, and data for just $34.99 a month. Dial pound 250, say Mike Rowe. That's pound 250, say Mike Rowe. And happy birthday to us.
1: Julie Walker reports on the death of a concert goer at Madison Square Garden over the weekend.
2: A 51-year-old man fell to his death during the rock band Goose's concert at Madison Square Garden Saturday night. The New York City Police Department says officers responding to a 911 call just before 10 p.m. found the man unconscious and unresponsive with injuries indicating a fall from an elevated position. They say he was in section 300, which is at the top of the garden with his wife, but would not give details on the height of the fall. They also say the incident is not being looked at as a crime. In a statement, Goose said it was deeply saddened and heartbroken to learn of the tragic event that occurred. Julie Walker, New York.
1: British Prime Minister Keir Starmer has announced his resignation. He's been forced out by his party after losing voter support. You'll find breaking news and analysis at townhall.com. Several new national polls have some warning signs for Democrats.
3: A generic ballot survey shows Democrats leading Republicans by just 2 points, down from a 7-point advantage in February. Analysts say that's below the margin typically needed to win back the House.
1: That is John Scott reporting. Cape Verde's storybook start to its first World Cup is not over. It might just be getting started. It stunned tournament favorite Spain last week, and it did so again against Uruguay, coming to a 2-2 draw on Sunday. This Cape Verde fan watched a game from Florida.
4: Of us being here, it's so impactful for us. And I'm just glad to be able to share this moment with my mom and my son. This is great. It's great to see everybody here from all countries, too.
1: Okay, Verde continues its Cinderella trek through the tournament. It is now set to face Saudi Arabia in its final group match. You'll find more of these stories at townhall.com from Washington.
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13: Have been charged with various federal crimes, including conspiracy to impede a federal officer, multiple counts of interstate stalking, interstate threats, solicitation to commit a crime of violence, multiple counts of assault on a federal officer, and destruction of government property. 12 people have been arrested, 2 remain at large, and one of the named in the indictment here was previously in federal custody. So we'll keep an eye on the fallout from what happened up in Minnesota. High-level negotiations in Switzerland between the United States and Iran concluded early today. They have lower-level talks planned for the rest of the week. Vice President J.D. Vance was leading those talks. He's getting on his plane to come back to the United States for a few days. But the big news is that he says Iran has agreed to nuclear inspections as part of this negotiation. This sound is just in. Let's hear the vice president, cut 15.
14: Prices and gas prices are going to keep coming down. Number two, we actually set up the right mechanism to ensure the regional ceasefire to manage the inevitable conflicts that will come up. We feel great about that. We're working with our allies from the Israelis to the Gulf Arabs to make sure that sticks, and we feel very, very good about where that is. We have the Iranians allowing weapons inspectors, nuclear inspectors into their country for the first time in a long time. We're obviously going to bolster those inspection regime to make sure they can never have a nuclear weapon. And finally, we continue to make progress on these technical negotiations. We left a lot of our team, the Iranians left a lot of their team at the resort there to keep on working at it. So all in all, a very productive 36 hours. We're going to have to keep working it. The last point that I'll make is, as I told you all this morning, this is laying a foundation for what could be a truly transformed Middle East. But we haven't built the house yet. We're going to have to keep on building, and that's what we'll do.
13: All right, that was Vice President Vance. That happened just a few minutes ago as he prepares to come back to the United States. Joining us to discuss all of this, Ali Reza Jafarzadeh. He's an Iranian-American political analyst. He's an author, and he's the deputy director of the Washington Office of the National Council of Resistance of Iran, NCRI. Now, he's widely known for exposing Iran's secret nuclear facilities, and you see him on television quite a bit commenting on these matters. Ali Reza, thanks for joining us here on the Scott Jennings Show. You've heard the news that J.D. Vance has ended the high-level talks for the day. There seems to be, you know, some upswing in these talks, but it seems to me that he's really playing up the idea that Iran will allow nuclear inspections. When you hear all of this today and knowing what you know, how does this strike you?
15: Well, first of all, great to be on your show, Scott. Always available for your show. Obviously, you know, when the announcement was made by President Trump back on June 14 that there is some kind of an agreement or, you know, understanding with Iran, our leader, Mrs. Maryam Rajavi, immediately put out a statement welcoming the situation, saying this will be an opportunity to end the war, end the suffering of the people of Iran, and take away an excuse from the Iran regime that was using war as a shield to protect itself against the population, against the uprising. But she also immediately warned that so long as this regime is in power, unless it's forced to, it will try to maintain its nuclear weapons program, its terror network, and the killings inside Iran. So it all depends how things will proceed. Now, the whole issue about the inspections of the IAEA, it could necessarily could be a step forward, but we know the behavior of the Iran regime over the past two, three decades. You mentioned our 2002 revelation of the nuclear sites in Natanz and Iraq that opened the inspections for the first time. But we have seen that the regime has thrown out inspectors, as you know, didn't allow them to certain sites, cut off the you know, the cameras, and so you know they can play games. So what is important is that we need to go for dismantling and shutting down all of the nuclear sites of Iran, because there's absolutely no justification for the Iran regime to have any capability for enriching uranium. Any of those sites must be shut down. The IAEA should go to Iran only to oversee the shutting down, not just, you know, managing things.
13: Let me ask you this rudimentary question. What is there to inspect? Because we know the United States bombed nuclear sites last summer. We know a lot of the enriched uranium material and the equipment is under lots of rubble. As you see it today, what is there to inspect? How would you inspect things that have been bombed and are buried? And what else is out there, in your opinion, that needs to be looked into ASAP?
15: Well, we only know what we know. And we expose a lot of the nuclear sites of Iran that is used for both enrichment capabilities, such as Natanz or Fordow, the underground facility that was bombed, but also the sites that are used for weaponization, most of which have actually been off limits. Also, there are a number of major outstanding questions that deals with the weaponization part, turning fissile material into actual weapons that the regime has refused to answer. But of course, the most immediate issue is the issue of highly enriched uranium that exists in Iran. I have no idea how that is going to be verified. And after all, what are the other sites that Tehran has that, you know, hasn't been open to inspections? So there's a long list of question marks, but it all really boils down to the approach Tehran takes. Are they going to use this opportunity to drag and play games as they have done before, or they are serious in abandoning their capability to build a bomb? And keep in mind, Scott, this is not a regime that is 10 feet tall. This is not the regime that is at the driver's seat. They are highly vulnerable and weak. They're much weaker now than they have ever been, not just simply because of the military blows they received, but also they have been rejected by their own population. Right before the war, there was a major uprising in January that engulfed all 31 provinces of Iran, and the regime had to kill thousands upon thousands just to stay in power temporarily. So keep that in mind, that this regime is desperate and vulnerable, and don't allow them to portray themselves otherwise.
13: Do you think it is likely that sometime in the near future, even as these deal talks go on, that you'll see the Iranian population rise up again? Do you think people in Iran sense that the regime is weak and this might be a time that they could be overthrown?
15: Absolutely. That has been the trend. You look at since 2017, there have been several rounds of major uprisings in Iran, and every time that the regime killed the population, it only came back stronger, longer lasting, much more focused, deep rooted. And now, especially after January, the younger generation, the organized opposition, they have realized that, of course, the protests are the foundation for bringing about change, but you need to complement that with the organized force to confront the Revolutionary Guards, because at the end of the day, it's the IRGC, the Revolutionary Guards, and the besieged that are keeping the regime in power. You have to fight them. And that's why in the middle of the war in January, the regime started going after the political prisoners who were associated with the main opposition, the MEK, executing them one by one. Eight of them total were executed. And then they went after those who were arrested during the January of this year uprising. These were all very young, 18, 19, 20s, 20-year-olds who were arrested because they were trying to disarm Revolutionary Guards. Get attacked those depots to get arms. That's the mood. That's the momentum. So when the protests come back, it's not going to be a repeat of the previous ones. It's going to be a lot more focused. You will see the younger generation. They're not waiting for anyone. They're not counting on anything else except their own ability and capability to organize, to work together, to obtain arms and to confront the Revolutionary Guards. And that's why the regime is more paranoid than they have ever been. Why in the world they would start executing political prisoners in the middle of the war?
13: Yeah, and obviously thousands of people were executed. A lot of people lost their lives. And we pray for the people of Iran because they've been under the thumb of this murderous regime now for nearly five decades, and you would hope that at some point the people of Iran could find their way back into a country and into a government that doesn't spend all their time suppressing them and taking away their ability to communicate and ultimately murdering them in the street. Alireza, thanks for your time today. We got to take a break. When we come back, we got to talk about what's going on in Chicago. Very violent there. What's the mayor focused on? You guessed it, transgender stuff. More on it right after this.
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23: 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You can do that. 713-260-6104 right now. 713-260-6104. Avoid the confusion. This is where you get the truth. This is the Big 1070, The Answer. He's the author of the best-selling book, A Revolution of Common Sense. Here's Scott Jennings.
13: 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All right, let's talk about Chicago, Illinois, another deadly weekend. ABC News there reporting that seven people were killed and dozens more injured following a series of weekend shootings in the Windy City. All of that happened since Friday night. Seven dead, dozens injured, at least 38 injuries. Really violent in Chicago this weekend. And while all that's going on, you may have heard that the Chicago Bears are leaving Chicago. They're moving to northern Indiana to escape the high taxes of Illinois, the inflated costs of building a new stadium. They have played Chicago Bears football in Chicago for over 100 years, synonymous with the city. Now, moving over to Indiana. So you have violence in the streets. You have even the Chicago Bears fleeing the city. What is the mayor of Chicago worried about? Let me read you his mayoral proclamation from the weekend. And I quote, "For too many transgender Chicagoans, the sense of belonging they deserve in their city has been denied by exclusion and barriers to opportunity in spaces that should feel safe and welcoming." I mean, do the streets of Chicago feel safe and welcoming to anyone? Let me continue. I don't even know what this means. I'm going to read it to you. Since declaring a transfemicide state of emergency, transfemicide, our administration has strengthened the city's capacity to support LGBTQ plus Chicagoans. This framework builds on that work by centering the voices and lived experiences of trans Chicagoans to chart a path toward a safer, more connected city. Now, seven people were murdered in the streets of Chicago this weekend. I don't know if any of them were trans or not. But here's what I do know. Seven people are dead, 38 more are injured in street violence. And I don't think those people are widely being targeted because they're trans. I think they're being targeted because they have the great misfortune of living in one of the most violent places in North America. Why doesn't the mayor of Chicago do something useful like, oh, I don't know, call in the federal government like other cities have, like Memphis has done? The Attorney General, acting Todd Blanche, is slamming, by the way, Illinois Governor Pritzker for refusing help. Listen to this in Cut 9.
0: But when there's not a partnership with local leadership, it's not the cops on the ground, it's local leadership encouraging the federal government to come in and help. When that happened in D.C., as you just showed, it worked. We did it in Memphis, and it worked. And there you have coordination, you have people working together, and it is shocking It is shocking that leadership want nothing to do with any help from the federal government, and yet they read the same papers we do. 36, 37 shootings in a couple of days, 8 people dead, many of them teenagers. And the governor, what's he saying about it? He's probably going to come out and criticize President Trump.
13: The governor is nowhere to be found. The mayor is tweeting about the trans femicide state of emergency. Meanwhile, innocent Chicagoans are being gunned down in the streets. People of Illinois and people of Chicago, what are you doing? More after this. It's Scott on Salem. Stay with me.
1: In the War of 1812, our nation fought and won America's religious freedom. Today, that constitutional right is being assaulted once more from within.
2: Religious liberty and rights in general were under attack. We all of a sudden became the enemy.
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4: I'm sorry, our rights have been suspended?
24: Hard to believe that the instruments of government would ever be used to punish faith.
1: 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The governmental hostility and prejudice is uncovered, and Trump's fight to restore our constitutional liberties and religious freedom.
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29: With SRN News, I'm Bob Agnew in Washington. Vice President J.D. Vance has left Switzerland after talks with senior Iranian officials over ending the war. And the vice president says that a lot of progress was made, but that still more needs to be accomplished because he says it's a complex process and that they've essentially laid the foundation but still need to build the house. British Prime Minister Keir Starmer has announced his resignation, forced out by his party after losing voter support. He'll remain on as caretaker until the Labour Party chooses a new leader. Former Manchester Mayor Andy Burnham confirmed on social media that he puts himself forward to succeed Starmer. Former U.S. Federal Reserve Chairman Alan Greenspan has died at the age of 100. He passed away today from complications related to Parkinson's disease. On Wall Street right now, the Dow Jones Industrial Average up 185 points. More on these stories at srnnews.com.
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31: Annie, what's on your mind?
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5: Truth, justice, and the American way. Look up in the sky. It's a bird. It's a plane. 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
6: And it is Monday, June 22nd. Coming up in 30 seconds, I bring you the great Congressman Brandon Gill of Texas. But first, I do need to remind you that we have just a couple of cabins left on the unforgettable Gulf of America cruise. Happening in November, right after the election, we go in and out of Lauderdale. We'll be out there for a week on the turquoise waters, putting our toes in the white sand beaches, eating incredible food, and having insightful conversations about the future of our country. I'll be there. Mike Gallagher will be there. Larry O'Connor will be there. It's going to be amazing. Gulf of America cruise aboard this luxury ship called the Eurodam. If you've never been on one of those, it's incredible. You won't regret taking a vacation with us in November. Book your cabin today. Text the word cruise to 94878. 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We hope to see you there. Joining us now, one of the brightest stars in the House Republican Conference up in Washington. He hails from Texas. Brandon Gill is our special guest here on the Scott Jennings Show. Brandon from Texas 26. Thanks for being with us today.
7: Scott, it's good to be here. Thanks for having me.
6: Yeah, appreciate the time. I know you're a busy man with everything going on in D.C., but you have been one of the clearest voices out there for common sense on so many topics. We wanted to have you in today to discuss lots of things going on out there. I want to get to Texas in a minute. I want to start in Maine because the Democrats right now are pushing a man for the Senate up in Maine named Graham Plattner. And he is a problem a minute for the Democrats. And on a touchy topic for Democrats, he's got a bunch of old girlfriends who've come out and said he abused them, treated them terribly, and was just a terrible person when they were around him. And they also attested to the fact that, yes, he knew full well that he had a Nazi tattoo. This has not stopped, Brandon, the Democrats from falling in line. People like your colleague, Congressman Ro Khanna of California. Let's hear that in cut three.
8: Well, I do believe those women, and I have said that his past conduct was shameful, and I totally condemned it. He did two, three tours of duty in Iraq. He came back with a PTSD. That's not an excuse, but he said that he had a problem with alcohol. He had an ugly period in his life, and he believes that he is transformed, and he's had redemption. And the voters of Maine had a choice, and they voted for him by 72%. At this point, almost the entire Democratic Party is supporting him.
6: Is that the standard, Congressman Gill? As long as you can get the entire Democratic Party to look the other way, you can abuse as many women as you want?
7: It's what it seems to be. You know, abusing women is a whole lot worse than shameful. It ought to be disqualifying for somebody running to be in one of the most powerful legislative bodies in the entire world. But it's crazy in that It's like Democrats decided, let's wake up today and let's find the worst possible person in Maine, the absolute most scummy person we can find in the whole state, and let's run him for Senate. And I think that, you know, what happened is Democrats are thinking, we want to appeal to white working class voters. And it's some consultant in D.C. who decided that's what they need to do if they're going to run somebody against Susan Collins. But they don't know what a white working class voter is, how they think, what their lives are like. They're so out of touch. So they said, let's find this guy who abuses women, who has multiple credible allegations of abusing multiple women, who has said some of the most disgusting, I mean, really like grotesque sexual things online and has a long history of doing so, who has a literal Nazi tattoo on his chest. And let's run that guy because we think that guy represents the white working class in the United States. I mean, that is how out of touch these people are. But now they're at the point where they've picked Graham Plattner. No matter what he's done, no matter how disgusting his past is, they're going to stick with him, or they are sticking with him, because it's all about power ultimately.
6: Yeah, I look at Graham Plattner, and I see a guy who most often when I see him looks like he hasn't showered in 3 or 4 days. He's always sort of dressed in the costume that I imagine that Democratic consultants believe is the costume of the white working class. I see a guy who had for years a Nazi SS concentration camp guard tattoo on his chest. I see a guy who has treated women terribly, and I see a guy with all of those attributes. And Democrats said, you know, that's basically what we think the white working class is. And I think that's the most troubling thing about all of this. Not that they're lining up behind a scummy guy. I mean, a lot of their people are scummy. You served with a bunch of scummy Democrats in Congress already. But they looked at Plattner and said, he checks all the boxes of what we believe a white working class person is. And oh, by the way, even his working class credentials aren't even real. He comes from a wealthy family, went to a wealthy boarding school. He's a fake oyster farmer. His only oyster client is his own mother. Even they made that part of it up. What does that tell you about Democratic consultant class and the Democratic Party leadership that they would sort of conjure up this idea of this is what a working class guy looks like, right? They have no idea. And that they would basically have this person run as a full-blown communist socialist up in Maine. They have really lost their way when it comes to talking to just average, everyday, normal people in middle America, haven't they?
7: They have, and I think it shows two things. First, it shows how much contempt the Democrat Party has for working-class Americans and white working-class Americans in particular. So you got a guy, you know, you don't just accidentally go get a Nazi tattoo one day. That's something that you think about, that you know what you're getting. I mean, this is a permanent mark on your chest. Not many people, you know, it's hard to find. I don't know anybody who has a Nazi tattoo. It's hard to find somebody who's got Nazi insignias permanently inked onto their chest. It's pretty easy to find people who don't have credible allegations of abusing women. It's easy to find. I mean, if you've read some of the stuff this guy has posted on Reddit, which is far too explicit to repeat, it's pretty easy to find people who don't have pasts like this, but that truly seems to be what especially the Democrat consultant class views, thinks white working class people are like. And it's a level of derision and contempt that they have for working class Americans. It's the same contempt that I think most of the country recognized all the way back to 2016, whenever we first elected President Trump, and then again this last cycle, which is that the Americans want somebody representing them who actually understands their life and who's working to make them better, not somebody who looks at them as if they're some kind of, you know, backwards, dumb Philistines who are just terrible people. And, you know, Graham Plattner has a history of, I mean, not that long ago, he said that, you know, rural Mainers actually are racist and stupid. I mean, those are his own words, his own descriptions of rural Maine. So I think that's what it shows you. But it also, I think secondly, it shows you the degree to which especially the Democrat consultant class is so inauthentic You know, we want to find, this guy doesn't have a working class background by any stretch of the imagination, but we don't really care because, so we're just going to kind of portray him that way and hope that we can pull the wool over the voters' eyes. And I think that is the kind of inauthenticity that voters, the American people across the country are sick of.
6: Speaking of inauthenticity, I zoom down to your home state of Texas, where there is a Senate race going on. And Democrats there also farmed a white, well, presumably male. I mean, he says there's six genders. I don't know which one he identifies as. But James Tallarico is the Democratic candidate for the United States Senate. I actually, Brandon, want to play for you some audio. We just obtained this. This is James Tallarico talking about, well, himself, Cut 16.
9: I should mention, you know, my imagination is also just limited by my own background and identity, right? My whiteness, my masculinity, all those things limit my imagination about what's possible. So I have to continually press against that to try to expand the limits of what I'm dreaming of for our community. And that's where, you know, Dr. Robin, your book helps me do that. And podcasts like this help me do that.
6: My whiteness, my masculinity, all those things limit my imagination about what is possible. That is a quote from a Democrat running for the U.S. Senate in Texas. Is there another Texan that you know, Brandon Gill, that even speaks in sentences like this? What does this mean?
7: That's the question. Who talks like this? I don't know people who talk like this in Texas. I certainly don't know any kind of normal men who talk like this, who whine and complain about their own whiteness or even reference their own masculinity. I mean, it's so bizarre. You know, this is a guy, he's got a pastor who he said that he looked up to, who's a trans queer feminist or something along those lines. I mean, it's stuff that, I mean, normal people don't even know what this stuff means. And yet this is like part of Tallarico's normal vernacular to describe himself and to describe the world. I mean, it's so out of touch with how normal people view the world. It's insane. And I think most people recognize that.
6: Yeah, it's, you hear these sentences and you hear these phrases and these words that they invent. And look, you can think whatever you want about these issues. But we're talking politics here, and we're talking political strategy. And if you have candidates that are saying phrases and words that literally not another human being would say, let alone somebody seeking the votes of millions of people would say, I'm at a loss as to how Democrats think this is going to fly. The other problem they have is the person that Tallarico beat in the primary down there, Jasmine Crockett, is now saying she's not committing to supporting Tallarico. She's not out campaigning with him. She's casting doubt on whether black voters would support someone Tallarico, like Tallarico. Brandon, I'll give you the last word on that issue.
7: You know, I'll never complain about Democrats being in disarray. And it's a great thing to watch. You know, the thing with Tallarico is that he's not only a total weirdo who is really focused on these niche far left, you know, social issues, you know, transgender children and non-binary gods and all that kind of stuff. But he's somebody whose policies will tangibly make life worse for the people of Texas. They're going to drive up prices. He wants to kill Texas's energy industry. We know that illegal immigration drives up housing prices. He wants to put a welcome mat on our southern border. I mean, it goes on and on. I mean, this is somebody who will make life worse for us.
6: Brandon Gill, I keep thinking two things about James Tallarico. He thinks there's six genders and he wants no meat. I don't know how you make that fly. Everything else that comes out, I just keep thinking, six genders and no meat. How will you ever explain that to Texas? Brandon, thanks for coming by. Always welcome here on the Scott Jennings Show. I want to talk to you about Medicare before we take a break. 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It's messy. It's complicated. They give you all these half-truths. What you need to know is this. Am I on or am I picking the right plan? And I have advisors that will tell you how to do it. The advisors are called Chapter. I put my own parents through their consultation. They helped my dad get a new doctor. They helped my mom find a way to save $600. Ask them a simple question. Am I on the right plan? Call them up. Dial #250 on your phone. Say Medicare plan. It's a free call. There's no pressure. You talk to a real person who advises you, not the insurance companies. They work for you, not the insurance companies. They're called Chapter. They'll cut through the clutter of Medicare, and they'll give you the confidence to know, am I on the right plan or not? Can you save me money? Chances are the answer is yes. When we come back, oh boy, Joy Reid. We'll have some eye-popping audio from Joy Reid right after this.
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10: Hello, I'm David Jeremiah. 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You see, the best way to honor our country is to live out our faith with courage, conviction, and humility. In a time when many voices seek to pull us apart, we must remember this. Every person is made in the image of God and should be treated with dignity and respect. So let us ask the Lord to help us walk in truth, speak with grace, and demonstrate the kind of character that can strengthen a nation. And may God bless America.
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12: Picture warm Gulf breezes, turquoise waters, white sand beaches. 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
12: 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That's 713-260-6104. Fighting the socialist agenda every day. 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Freedom to speak clearly with no leftist lunacy. 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
6: Well, I'm looking at some terrible footage out of Montreal, and I'm reading news reports here, so I haven't had a chance to go through all of it, but it says shooting in a Montreal Jewish neighborhood has left three people dead, including a police officer, a civilian, and the alleged assailant. Some of the video footage you're looking at right now, if you're watching the stream, is a suspect in camouflage opening fire at very close range against the police.
14: Very terrible unfolding situation in Montreal, but apparently three people dead. And if you're looking at the video footage there, you're seeing just a terrible scene with a police officer, apparently one of the dead. Over the weekend, we got some, you know, it's amazing to me. Joy Reid is someone who got a great education in this country, got a television show on a major network, made millions upon millions upon millions of dollars, and spends all of her time complaining about how oppressive the United States of America is for people like her. Folks, she is the opposite of oppressed. Now, she did lose her job for basically saying untrue things on a regular basis and being so horribly divisive and slanderous that I suppose they didn't want to put her on the air anymore. But she's the opposite of oppressed. Great education, millions of dollars made. It's the American dream. I want you to listen to this crazy clip. Listen to what she says about the 4th of July. This is Joy Reid, Cut 5.
15: Because in many ways, and with apologies to my dear spicy white friends, because I know that my white brothers and sisters do love a 4th of July. It is Independence Day. Everybody's barbecuing. It's a thing. I can promise you, black folks, we will take that day off. We will barbecue because we off. But black people, that nobody black I know is really excited about the 4th of July, because it is what Frederick Douglass said it is. It is the celebration of slaveholders who freed themselves from having to pay taxes to the crown for their slave empire. And that is what it is.
14: That is Joy Reid, former host of MSNBC. And by the way, still platformed often by a lot of other mainstream outlets, who says that not a single black person that she knows is going to be celebrating the 4th of July coming up in a few days. That says to me a couple of things about Joy Reid. Number one, her circle of people is very small. She lives in a very, very, very, very small bubble of a social circle. Number two, she does not fundamentally understand the 4th of July, American independence, American freedom, our 250th birthday, or the fact that the United States of America has, from its inception, been an improving commodity. It was inspired in the first place, the idea that we would throw the shackles off of our oppression from the British crown, the idea that all these founding fathers got together and they pledged their lives, their honor, their fortunes in this fight to have a free country. It's absolutely true that we had slavery at the part of the beginning of this country. At the founding, we had slavery. It had been part of culture on planet Earth for a long time. And it is also absolutely true that there were people at the moment of our founding that wanted to get rid of it and failed. And it is also absolutely true that a few decades later, we fought a war over it and hundreds of thousands of people died to get rid of it, and we did. And it is also absolutely true that in the years and decades that went beyond that, we had our ups and downs with civil rights. And it is also absolutely true that there have been countless thousands of Americans that have fought to improve the lives and fortunes and possibilities and opportunities for African Americans. All the time we're improving. All the time we are striving. All the time we are trying to make life better. And life is pretty good in America. It's the best country the world has ever devised. It's better for me. It's better for you. It's better for African Americans. It's better for people who came here after the country was founded. It's better for everybody. It's better for everybody. And the idea that we're living in some sort of oppressive society today as compared to, say, any other place on earth, out of the mouth of Joy Reid, who has enjoyed riches beyond what most people will never see, it's pretty offensive, actually. I think a great many black people in America and white people and all kinds of people will be celebrating the 4th of July. Back tomorrow, Scott on Salem. Thanks for listening.
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6: News this hour at Town Hall. I'm Bob Agnew in Washington. Vice President Vance has left Switzerland after talks with senior Iranian officials over ending the war.
7: Vance said the meeting held at the Bergenstock Resort behind me created a good foundation for a long-term deal. He said the two sides agreed on a mechanism to keep the Strait of Hormuz open and work together on the ceasefire in Lebanon between Israel and Hezbollah. The vice president also suggested the U.S. could allow for the release of some frozen Iranian assets for purchases of American soy, corn, and wheat under U.S. and Qatari oversight. The talks follow a preliminary deal signed last week, but it remains uncertain whether that agreement will hold or help bring lasting peace to a Mideast region riven by conflict for decades.
6: As correspondent Jamie Keaton reporting, the Supreme Court has reinstated a murder conviction in a notorious New York City missing child case.
8: The Supreme Court reinstates a murder conviction in the 1979 disappearance of six-year-old Eitan Pates. In a 6-3 vote Monday, the justices granted an appeal from New York prosecutors who had urged them to undo a federal appeals court decision that overturned the verdict. The Manhattan DA had been preparing to try Pedro Hernandez for a third time. His first trial ended in a mistrial. Eitan vanished while walking to his downtown Manhattan school bus stop. He was among the first missing children to appear on a milk carton. Hernandez admitted to the crime under police questioning, but his lawyers say he confessed falsely because of a mental illness that sometimes made him hallucinate. Julie Walker, New York.
6: Former Federal Reserve Chairman Alan Greenspan has died at the age of 100. He passed away on Monday from complications of Parkinson's disease. That's according to his wife of 29 years, NBC News correspondent Andrea Mitchell. On Wall Street, it's been a mixed bag all day. Right now, the Dow is up by 60 points. The Nasdaq off 341. The S&P 500 right now down about 33 points. More at townhall.com.
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6: Cape Verde's Cinderella run at its first ever World Cup continues, tying higher-ranked Uruguay on Sunday. Can it continue? Cape Verdean Miriam Da Silva lives here in the U.S. and says she's proud of her country.
11: Just us qualifying was already a victory for us. Us scoring our first goals, two goals on this match, winning against Spain, 97% against 1%. I'm extremely proud. Everybody is proud. We're extremely happy. We've won already. We're winners.
6: Cape Verde.

0: He is next set to face Saudi Arabia in its final group match. Lionel Messi now has a World Cup scoring record with 17 goals in his career. He scored in the 38th minute of Argentina's game against Austria after missing a penalty kick in the 9th minute. The record goal for a 1-0 lead came 2 days before Messi's 39th birthday, and it was a 6th consecutive World Cup game in which Messi has scored. Breaking news and analysis at townhall.com. In the wake of a recent shooting in Massachusetts, there are growing concerns that gun laws there and elsewhere can affect an armed citizen's ability to respond in the critical minutes of a mass shooting.
1: The Cambridge, Massachusetts mass shooting has spotlighted how state-imposed magazine capacity limits may affect an armed citizen's ability to respond. Investigators say shooter Tyler Brown illegally obtained a banned rifle and fired about 60 rounds. An ex-Marine with a valid carry permit who intervened alongside a Massachusetts state trooper was limited to 8 rounds from his handgun under state law.
0: That's correspondent John Scott. Several new national polls suggest warning signs for Democrats heading into the midterms. A generic ballot survey showed Democrats leading Republicans by just 2 points. That's down from a 7-point advantage seen back in February. Analysts say that's below the margin typically needed to win back the House in a midterm election. You'll find more on these stories at Town Hall.
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6: Morning, glory, and evening, grace, America. I'm Hugh Hewitt. I hope you had a great Father's Day weekend. Absolutely fabulous. I did. Now, none of my kids were around, none of my grandkids. They start rolling in next weekend. But we had great house guests, and I had a lovely time yesterday afternoon. Fetching Mrs. Hewitt says, well, I haven't been much of a Father's Day for you. What do you want? So I want a root beer float, because I do. It's been a passion of mine since Rob Guarneri and I would go to the A&W root beer in Warren as soon as we could drive. So like when I was 15 and Rob was 16, we just lived at the A&W root beer. I love root beer floats. They're not good for you. Don't get me wrong. They're not like Relief Factor. But because she went out and got the really good ice cream from the local place and actual A&W root beer, I had 2. Now, that means you have a sugar. I haven't had a soft drink out of a can in 10 years. I drink water, and then I drink water. And then I rarely eat ice cream, and I haven't had root beer in a long time. So I had 2, of course. So that gives you a sugar high like a rocket, and then you crash. So then I went to bed early, and it was a wonderful Father's Day. But before that, I had gone on with Peter Ducey on, he got a great new show with Jackie Heinrich called The Sunday Briefing, 11 o'clock on Fox News, 8 o'clock on the West Coast. So they called me up rather sheepishly, and they said, you know, it's Father's Day, can you do it? And I said, yeah, I can do it. I'm not doing anything on Father's Day, I'm a grandpa. So let's play that cut from yesterday's Sunday Briefing with Peter Ducey, cut number 4.
7: Let's bring in Fox News contributor and host of the Hugh Hewitt Show, Hugh Hewitt. Hugh, I got to ask you about this news overnight. Strait of Hormuz closed. Now what?
6: Yeah. Well, I think what the president posted and Trey just referenced on Truth Social this morning, they've got to pull back Hezbollah and they've got to open the Strait of Hormuz or we'll be back to the bombing. Now, I'm not one who put any faith in this MOU anyway, Peter. I think it's a letter of intent in real estate terms. Doesn't bind anyone. You might continue talking, but they're not going to bring back Munich in 1938. from Switzerland. I don't think the vice president's going to do that. I don't think special envoys Witkoff or Kushner are going to do that. I don't think the president will let them do that. So I actually believe we're in halftime of the battle, the current battle. Tomorrow marks the one-year anniversary of Operation Midnight Hammer, when the president ordered the Fodor facility completely destroyed. And in that year, we've seen Iran terribly shaken. They massacred 40,000 of their own people, and they've been pummeled for 6 weeks. I think they're going to want to strike a nicer tone with everyone if they want to get out of this jam, because their country's falling apart. They may have closed the strait again. That will not lead to anything productive for them, but probably a return to bombing. Ditto Hezbollah in Lebanon.
7: And, Hugh, nobody knows that is watching this, but I was waiting in Switzerland for the vice president this week, and he stood me up because we figured at the time this is just like a no-win situation for Vance, right? If the deal works, conservatives are mad that he's the face of it. If it doesn't work, the president is mad. But the VP's new angle in this new sound that we have, it sounds like he is arguing if this doesn't work out, it's really Israel's fault. Listen to this.
8: It's going to be something we're just going to have to continuously manage to ensure that, you know, Israel and Lebanon are both safe and secure. The big problem is that you have somebody will shoot and then somebody will respond, and you kind of have a chicken and egg problem where you just got to stop the shooting for long enough to get the ceasefire to hold.
7: So is that a fair point that really, if this all blows up, it's the Israelis?
6: No, and I didn't hear it that way. I heard the chicken and egg, which is not a great analogy, because Hezbollah is a terrorist occupying force in Lebanon. Israel had to go in and defend Israel's territory. The president has blessed that. I think the vice president is, I hope he's studying Ronald Reagan in Reykjavik in 1986, because sometime a disaster of a summit can turn into a big geostrategic political win. So if he walks away from Switzerland and said, these are idiots, these are lunatics, we can't deal with them, I think that increases his stock, because that's the actual truth. We know that the IRGC and the mullahs are nuts and they're lunatics, as the president has said, as Secretary Rubio has said. So I think it could blow up, and to his advantage. What isn't to his advantage is blaming our closest ally, most important ally in the world, Israel, for any of this, because it's not their fault. It's the Iranian terrorist proxy, Hezbollah, that refuses to disengage.
7: And it seems like the heart of Republican and Democratic concerns with this deal is giving Iran money that they can maybe then use for anything. I asked President Trump about that on Wednesday in Evian. Listen to this.
9: The United States is not going to directly pay Iran, but the U.S. is going to let the Iranians start making billions of dollars, selling oil, accessing this reconstruction.
10: Only if they're doing things right. We're not doing anything. We're not putting up money.
9: Explain, though, what the difference is between giving Iran U.S. dollars and unfreezing U.S. dollars.
10: Well, the unfreezing is an easy one to answer. We have taken a lot of their money, and we have their money. We have taken their money. It's not our money. It's their money.
7: Hugh, what do you think of that answer?
6: Oh, it's an illuminating exchange, Peter, as was the one at the end when he said, I'll blame J.D. if it goes off the rails when you asked him about that. What he's saying is there's a way for Iran to get their assets unfrozen. It would begin, for example, with the IAEA inspectors going into Pickak Mountain, which is the fourth big nuclear facility. It would begin if they simply stopped shooting and attacking the boats in the Strait of Hormuz like they did overnight. It would begin when they withdrew Hezbollah to north of Litani and get out of the grill of Israel. I don't think he's going to let anything get unfrozen until they've done all that. In the meantime, they can sell some oil if they've opened up the strait. That's about $5 billion a month. That's barely lunch money for the IRGC. So that's not giving them much. So I didn't take too much away from the MOU. I think it's halftime in this battle. I don't think we know which way it's going to go. But I don't think they're going to be getting rich off of the MOU, not in any way, shape, or form.
7: And something else that J.D. Vance is saying is that the U.S. is going to be, we heard this today, the U.S. wants to have new relations with the Iranians. Like he's making it sound like we could have a normal relationship with them if they give up the nuke. Do you think that there's a big appetite for that in the United States, a normal diplomatic relationship where he's visiting Tehran the same way that he would go visit Riyadh or somewhere like that?
6: Only if the regime changed, Peter. There's a huge appetite for getting back to where we were in 1978 with Iran. They were a close ally. They were an ally of Israel. There are 92 million wonderful Persian people, Iranian people with extraordinary talents. We got a great diaspora in the United States. We'd love to go back to 1978 before Jimmy Carter screwed this all up and the Ayatollah Khomeini came back. But the IRGC, the Haiti, these knuckleheads who are their political leadership, they have no power. No, there's not much appetite for that. We would like for Iran to back away from their nuclear program, and maybe they change over time. But I'm not holding my breath to when I'm going to visit Tehran. I don't think that's ever going to happen in my lifetime unless the people rise up in the next year, which is possible. Not likely, but it's possible. And I don't think we're going to have the embassy reopened on Massachusetts Avenue, which is the old Iranian embassy, for a long, long time.
7: Well, we'll see. Hugh Hewitt, happy Father's Day. Thank you.
6: And to you, Peter.
11: It's always good to be. And then Steve Doocy followed later. And it's just good to spend Father's Day with a young father, as Peter Doocy is. So I listened to Vice President Vance Presser this morning live before he left Switzerland, in which he said a couple of things. And then I posted this on my X account, which I encourage you to follow. I try and keep it down to a few Cleveland Browns, Cleveland Guardians, Cleveland Cavaliers, Ohio State tweets, and then serious stuff. So I posted this. President Trump posted over the weekend, an Iranian delegation panic. That is the biggest takeaway from the weekend. President Trump posted two threats in response to Hezbollah attacks on the Israeli Defense Forces and the Iranian threats to close the strait, and Iran's negotiators threw a fit, issuing belligerent statements, refusing to shake hands, take pictures, etc. They panicked. Because they didn't have instructions on what to do from Vahidi or Khomeini 2.0 or the Supreme Council of the Still Alive. But in panicking, they showed that the president's posts land on their mark, Iranian, quote, leadership, and that clearly Trump scares them and impacts their behavior. Then they left, too late. In that panicked response to the posts, they demonstrated their own weaknesses. They will be berated for being so transparent when they assemble in their cave back in Iran. As Walter Russell Mead told Dan Senor this morning on the new Call Me Back podcast, the weaker the player, the tougher they must act. Iran is wrecked. They act like a wrecked and scared nation acts. The negotiations ended on talks about the IAEA inspections and control of the Iranian frozen assets by the U.S., if they are ever unfrozen in the least. Because President Trump cannot accept anything except a perfect deal. And as last week showed, there are scores of allies ready to and able to slam a bad deal. The Iranians have to cope with an American president who isn't chasing after them with sweeteners, but is already ready to pound their military, destroy their decades of investment in enrichment. He's already done that, cut off their cash flow. Vahidi may be screaming at the Iranian negotiators at this moment, and he can be sure only that the Iranians are listening. Stay tuned, America. I'll be right back with Rebecca Heinrich Dorsey next hour. I'll see you. Stay tuned.
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15: Danny, what's on your mind?
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15: Okay, where?
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15: Sure, it was the shot that started the Revolutionary War with England.
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15: Are we going to go to the Old North Bridge where that shot was fired?
16: I've already got tickets.
15: Minuteman National Historic Park?
16: That's where we're headed.
15: Can I look for some Paul Revere silver while we're there?
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17: The best gun shops in America are in Texas, of course.
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0: Partners.
1: Is the volatility of the stock market driving you crazy? Is your retirement account sinking, yet you're getting older? And you're starting to worry about, will I have enough for retirement? 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These banks pay nothing these days. How do we get growth to get to retirement account? It's simple. Move into gold and silver. Want to know how to do it? 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
4: Welcome back, America. I'm Hugh Hewitt. As promised, I have got a chance now to talk to Rebecca Heinrich. She is the senior fellow at the Hudson Institute, heads the Keystone Defense Initiative there, and has been writing about and following the battle with Iran and the MOU. Rebecca, welcome. I just want to ask you right out of the box, what did you make of this weekend's exchange in Switzerland and the president's posts and the Iranian reaction to them?
5: Well, thanks for having me, Hugh. It's always good to join you. So I, you know, just like everybody else, trying to take it all in, and it's really important, you know, to, you got to kind of take it all in at first and then sift through what's true and what's not true, because the Iranians are pushing all their propaganda and all that kind of stuff. So having said all of that, I'm not very optimistic about the direction of things. I do think that the Iranians got the better of our American team just on the optics. And, you know, it looked like the Iranians came in after the American side was already in the room when the press was there. And I know the American side said they didn't know that the press was going to be there or something to that effect. But regardless, typically diplomatically, the way protocol goes, is you don't want to be looking, you don't want to look like you're sitting there waiting for the other side to come in, like you were really the one eager. So I think that the Iranians had the upper hand just in terms of optics. But then I was also, you know, I really thought that the vice president's press conference explaining what he considered wins were not huge wins for the U.S. side. The only silver lining that I can see out of all of this was really President Trump. President Trump kind of interjecting in the midst of this flurry of diplomacy and reminding everybody that he is still willing to use military force, especially on forcing the strait open if the Iranians are insisting on trying to control the strait and charge tolls. So it seems like President Trump is watching everything very carefully and then periodically jumping in with some key reminders that I think are important.
4: So, Rebecca, I agree with a lot of what you said, but I also think the most important takeaway, and I came to it after listening to Walter Russell Mead talk to Dan Senor today, and his note that the weaker you are, the tougher you act. I think that the Iranians made a huge strategic error when they reacted to President Trump's post in rather a fit-like fashion. They were very angry. They were waving their hands and issuing statements and stomping around and refusing to shake hands, and they left early. Well, guess why? Because President Trump posted a threat against Hezbollah and a threat against the Strait, and they didn't know how to react because Vahidi or Khamenei 2.0 or some council of the still living reacted back there, and they didn't know what to do. That's how I thought through. What about that take?
5: So I think that that's important, but that's also why President Trump's periodic interjections, I think, are going to be really important. And Vice President Vance confirmed the rumor that the Iranians even threatened to storm out. So that's true. The Iranians did threaten to storm out. But that just shows you how fragile this entire thing is. I mean, look, going into these negotiations, President Trump has amassed enormous leverage. I mean, economically, obviously, but with the military presence in the region, which we have not withdrawn any of our military presence out of the region yet. But what I am concerned about, Hugh, is that a couple of things, and what the vice president said this morning. The first is that we're still linking the Hezbollah's attacks against Israel to this thing. And it looks like this this arbitration institution that we've essentially created, this cell, does not include Israel. It includes the Iranians, the Americans, maybe some other actors when it comes to Lebanon. And I think that that's going to be very problematic. The Israelis just found this massive tunnel that Iran funded in southern Lebanon, where the Hamas, you know, where Hezbollah was launching attacks. And so I'm worried about that. And then the second piece I'll just say, Hugh, is that we did get clarity from Secretary Bessent this morning about the nature of the waiver on sanctions. And these are broad sanctions on Iranian oil right out of the gate. And I am concerned about that piece of it.
4: Now, I did have a question about the Bessent waiver. Is that immediately revocable? I mean, he's not, he doesn't need Congress or anybody else to authorize him to put it back on, right?
5: That's right. So it is, my understanding is that waiver, so the sanctions are obviously there imposed with the support of Congress, but the waiver itself just permits him to be able to do that. Then, now, the good news is this is still going to take some time to unwind, you know, to basically relax all of these. It's immediate. I mean, it goes into effect immediately. But, you know, you're going to have to get some buyers, see who's willing to buy this Iranian oil. But it even permits Americans to buy Iranian oil. So it's very massive, broad-based relief. And then it relieves, of course, the sanctions on everything that would facilitate the exportation of that oil, including banking and all of that. And so that is going to, there's no restrictions on where it goes to. So, of course, it's going to go straight to the IRGC. So that piece is concerning, but it does end at the end of this 60-day negotiation. Obviously, President Trump is going to be watching this thing to see if we actually land some kind of permanent deal. So it is temporary, but it is dramatic, and it is going to greatly help the Iranians in the meantime.
4: So I've been calling this halftime, Rebecca, because I don't think it's a win or a loss. I think we're ahead going into the locker room at halftime, to use an American analogy, and we'll see what we're doing on the whiteboard, and we'll come out after 60 days. Actually, I think we'll come out after 5 months in the election and either resume combat or enter into a deal. I am a little bit afraid that my friend John Podhoretz, for example, is an example of a hawk who's extremely distressed, called the Vice President J.D. Chamberlain today. Well, there was no peace in our time or peace it is a hand. It wasn't that. He said, we're going to get inspections. And if he comes back and says, let me give you a hypothetical. There will be inspectors at Pickaxe Mountain in 1 week, and they'll have complete access to the facility as well as the other three facilities. Would that be worth the pause in your book?
5: Maybe. I would say maybe if the Iranians, I mean, I was part of the fight. I mean, I agree with President Trump that we should have pulled out of the Obama JCPOA, obviously. And I remember all of the nuances of that fight. And right when the Obama administration negotiated it, I remember what they said were what would be the criteria for a good deal and how they fell so short of it. So I remember all those fights. And one of our big problems that Republicans had with the JCPOA is that the IAEA inspectors, the hard part's not getting them in Iran. That's an easy thing to do. The hard part is anytime, anywhere, very intrusive, on our terms, inspections of things like you mentioned, Pickaxe Mountain, where we suspect this enriched uranium activity is going on. So, I mean, I guess I would just say I still wouldn't want to wait and see what it looks like. I mean, I would say that my overall impression of all this is, look, I'm disappointed that we entered into this negotiating phase. I understand why the president did it. And I think it's important at this point, though, is to just clarify as we go along what the Iranians are doing and whether or not they're following the terms of the agreement or whether or not they're still tapping President Trump along. I think that's going to be really important for all of us over the next 60 days. And then, of course, I mean, look, President Trump, I mean, Epic Fury, Midnight Hammer did dramatic degradation of the Iranian military, their nuclear program, of which I am thrilled about. And so I'm still hopeful and confident that President Trump still understands also that the Strait of Hormuz cannot be under Iranian control at all. I mean, not only can they not be collecting tolls, they cannot have management of it. I mean, it needs to be free and open in international waters. And President Trump has said that that needs to be the case from a decade ago. I mean, I look back at his statements from a decade ago, and he was saying that. And so I think that the fight over the Strait of Hormuz, we're just not anywhere to that being over at this point.
4: I agree. I agree completely. And I hope you'll keep coming back and giving us your candid assessment. Rebecca Heinrichs from the Hudson Institute, thank you so much. I'll be right back,
5: thank
4: America.
5: You.
4: Stay tuned.
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0: with SRN News. I'm Bob Agnew in Washington. British Prime Minister Keir Starmer has announced his resignation, forced out by his party after losing voter support. He will remain as a caretaker until Labour chooses a new leader. Former Manchester Mayor Andy Burnham has already confirmed on social media he'll be putting himself forward to succeed Starmer. Burnham's recent victory in a special parliamentary election prompted Starmer's decision to step down. Former Federal Reserve Chairman Alan Greenspan has died. He was 100 years old and died as a result of complications from Parkinson's disease. Also at SRNNews.com, on Wall Street, it has been a mixed bag all day long, with both good news and imperfect news coming about the war ending with Iran. The Dow is up by 82 points right now. The Nasdaq is struggling. It's down by 358. Oil prices are getting cheaper, down about $2.50 a barrel. This is SRN News.
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4: Welcome back, America. I'm Hugh Hewitt. Oh, my goodness. Sven has taken over Times Square. There are thousands of Norwegian soccer fans in Times Square doing their row, their patented row all over the country, and I think they're peaceful, though. I think we can trust them. I was on with Dana Perino this morning because New York, not just Times Square, but all of New York, holding elections tomorrow. Bunch of radicals running. I mean, really far-left whack jobs. They make Mondami look moderate. And so Dana asked me about those primaries tomorrow, cut number 5.
5: More on this with Fox News contributor Hugh Hewitt. So good to have you, Hugh. Let me show you a couple of headlines. They won't be a surprise to you. I know you read all the news, but for everybody at home, here's from the Wall Street Journal. The rise of the Democratic Socialists, these races and others across the country reflect the potent organizing of the DSA.
7: and the left-wing march of young progressive voters. Their goal is to turn the Democratic Party even further left. And the Washington Post headline says socialism is back in vogue. Wait for reality to set in. Taxing the rich sounds good until they move away. I'm going to argue with one thing the Wall Street Journal said. I don't think it is just young Democratic voters. When we're looking at the crowds, especially like in Maine, that wasn't just young people. That was across the board.
4: You're right, Dana. In fact, good morning to you. Up in Maine, there are a significant number of older white women who are behind Plattner, which makes my head spin because he's a domestic abuser. But the DSA fundamentally is anti-American, anti-Israel, anti-Semitic. And it's not going away. It's getting stronger and bigger, and it's going to take the Democrats over the left cliff. Now, I wish that Comrade Mamdani had campaigned with the three congressional candidates at his grocery store or on his free buses, but they didn't come into fruition in time. So all of their promises and all of their plans will not work. It never works. But sometimes a party has to go over the cliff, like the Democrats in 1972 with McGovern, until they realized America is not a radical left place. It's a center-right place.
7: In case anyone thinks we're exaggerating, let's listen to some of the candidates themselves.
15: Still believe that all deportations are wrong.
16: But that would seem to also include people who were convicted of breaking U.S. criminal law. Is the deportation of those people wrong?
15: Yes.
17: Thousands of volunteers have knocked on 200,000 doors. That is how we abolish ICE. That is how we end the genocide. And that is how we guarantee housing and Medicare for all.
18: I've been calling to abolish ICE since 2018 in the first Trump administration.
7: What's interesting about that last guy, Brad Lander, he's running against Dan Goldman. Now, Dan Goldman was one of the leading attorneys that was trying in Congress that was leading impeachment against Donald Trump. And so, Hugh, even that is not enough for the mainstream Democrats or no. The left-wing Democrats.
4: Very liberal is not enough. They've got to be radically left. They've got to be very anti-Israel. They've got to be actually anti-Semitic in the dog whistles that they use, even if the candidate happens to be Jewish. They are just absolutely over the left edge. And it only works in a deep blue congressional district in a deep blue city, but it is going to drag the entire party to the left. And when that party goes to the left, I think the general election where everyone comes out and looks around and says, my gosh, these people are crazy. They're not really with us, with the American project, with free enterprise, with aspirational capitalism. I don't think they're going to move the party successfully to a majority, but they are going to be an irritant for Democrats for a long time. Kind of a gift to Republicans, too, Dana. Actually, a pretty big gift to Republicans.
7: If they take the gift and run with it correctly, right, if they can get out of their own way. Here's Brian Schatz. He's a congressman from Hawaii, a Democrat. This is what he thinks will happen if the Democrats retake the majority in November.
19: The quality of the nominees would immediately have to go up because they're not going to get people like Bill Pulte or RFK Jr. I don't think they'd be able to ram anybody through, and I think that's an important check on the power of the executive branch. He's done a million impeachable things, so I don't want to be too, you know, coy about this, but I do think it's an important tactical question.
7: It'll be interesting to see if the far left makes the Democrats say that they would impeach Donald Trump and then perhaps help him in the midterms.
4: I think a series of impeachments, not just one, is absolutely a given if the Democrats get the House majority. And if the Senate Democrats get the majority, they will have trials endlessly. So President Trump's got his impeachment team in place and the draft pardon's already written.
7: What do you think? Where do you see the midterms going right now? I mean, we sort of talked about Memorial Day as a reflection point. We're about to have a big celebration for the country in America 250. The mood of the country is interesting because statistics would say things are actually pretty good, but people are not in a good mood about it.
4: Now, I still think a Democratic majority in the House remains a better choice. That's the title charts of American politics. Sixth year of a presidency, you know, I know, you got thumped in 2006. We get thumped every 6 years for a Republican if there's a Republican president for 6 years. Does the Senate flip? I don't know. That would take a remarkable blue wave, but it's possible. And it's not going to be the end of the world because Donald Trump will then just concentrate on national security, foreign policy. But there will not be one judge confirmed if the Democrats get the Senate, not one at any level, much less the Supreme Court. They've gone to the left, they're going to stay to the left, and I think they're going to nominate someone who's just as far left as these candidates for the presidential in 2028. That's my takeaway. Just as far to the left as the candidates are in New York tomorrow, so the party will be in 2028. Stay tuned, America. I'm Hugh Hewitt.
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24: This is Seth Leibson for townhall.com. As we celebrate our 250th anniversary as a nation, it is worth reflecting on what got us here and kept us going, living as we do under the longest-lasting constitution in world history. From the Declaration of Independence to the Constitution, our country's framers set about establishing this most successful of political governing structures because they understood a few truths. Given low polling about American pride these days, they are truths about which we may need to ask, are they still self-evident? We began this experiment declaring a recognition of something higher than man, the laws of nature and nature's God, and a creator, endowing us with a right to self-government and a recognition that we human beings are all equal, especially in our inequality before God. Rights to life, liberty, and the pursuit of happiness are not given or tolerated by government or man, but God. Our founding fathers all understood and enshrined this force, but too many here have forgotten or unlearned this. Sadly, just now, we need a great relearning.
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4: Welcome back, America. Terrorist attack in Montreal at a Jewish neighborhood near Ahabad. One policeman dead, one wounded. Attacker, at least one dead. One Israeli citizen, Michael Moshe Mizrahi, was killed during the shooting, which, again, was near Ahabad. I'm joined now by Dr. Michael Oren from Israel. Dr. Oren, have you heard about this yet?
31: Just what you have heard from the news. It was on the Israeli news tonight. I guess it's on the Times of Israel afterward. And we don't know yet. It is shocking, as always, but not surprising. The Canadian government, Prime Minister Carney himself admitted that Canada had failed to combat anti-Semitism throughout his country. And I visited Canada not so long ago. The Jewish community there said that there's no future for them in the country, that they can no longer send their kids to public school. I'm not kidding. Too dangerous. And I heard a very similar story in Australia. And I was in Italy last week and heard the same thing from the leaders of the Italian Jewish community. This is a global plague, a scourge of anti-Semitism.
4: It is. And when commentators in America, and I rebuked Tucker Carlson when he drew a circle around Chabad with one of his conspiracy theories, Chabad is just always in the target. They're always going after Chabad. It happened in India. It's happened in a couple of places around the world. Now Montreal.
31: And Bondi Beach is also Chabad. Well, they're very visible and they're very present. They're out there. Unlike other many Orthodox Jews or ultra-Orthodox Jews, they don't exclude themselves. They reach out. So they're easy targets.
4: Okay. Michael, let me ask you about the Switzerland talks. I think the best thing about them was that President Trump posted and the Iranians panicked. They threw up their hands. They got mad. They refused to shake hands. They left early. J.D. Vance said they threatened to leave immediately because the president said, you know, restrain Hezbollah and don't threaten the Strait. I don't think anything's going to come out of these talks. Do you?
31: I don't know. There are three or four ways where the talks would collapse, one of which is if President Trump is playing for time. 60 days, another 60 days, another 60 days gets you perhaps beyond the midterm elections. Iran could overplay its hand and make the ridiculous demands, for example, the immediate withdrawal of American troops from the entire Middle East or exorbitant toll prices through the Strait of Hormuz. That could happen. Donald Trump could come back and say, well, if you don't agree to what I want, I'm going to destroy you, which is pretty much what he said on his post yesterday. That could also happen. And also, Iran may die of its wounds, Hugh. We don't know how deeply mortally wounded Iran has been. And if it's not going to get economic relief anytime soon, and even if it does, who knows, they may die. We could have more massive uprising of the Iranian population. We don't know. But with that, I must tell you, the state of Israel tonight is in a state of depression. Everybody I have talked to is literally feel like they've had the breath knocked out of them. And the recent thing was the recent kick in the chest came from this announcement from the administration that they're going to create a special unit to reduce friction in Lebanon. And that unit is going to be comprised of Iran, Pakistan, and Qatar. Get this. Israel was not in it. Israel's not consulted by it. It's like it's not putting the fox in charge of the hen house. It's like keeping the farmer out of the farm. And it's putting us in an utterly impossible situation. And Israelis just cannot believe this is happening to us.
4: Well, Michael, isn't that just silly? I mean, you just discovered this tunnel complex that Iran built with Hezbollah that's made of granite and extends all over the highest ridge going into northern Galilee. You're not going to withdraw, and most Americans don't think you should withdraw. And this deep confliction, I think that was a cover for failure. I really do think that was just a talking point for a failed
31: negotiation. I hope you're right. The Israeli news highlighted tonight the difference between the Biden terms of the Lebanon ceasefire from October 2024 and the current terms of the ceasefire. And one of the big differences that Biden allowed Israel to react if there was an imminent threat or a developing threat. And according to the Trump plan, Israel can only act if there's an imminent threat. Now, Prime Minister Netanyahu came on TV tonight and said that Israel is going to react if it's an imminent threat or developing threat. That was the key word, developing. Developing means you see a guy running with a missile. He's not ready to fire it, but he's carrying it. And Israel's going to react. So I just hope it's not putting us on a collision course with the Trump administration.
4: I don't think it is because of the President Trump tweets this weekend, posts this weekend. Dr. Warren, would you describe to people that tunnel complex and how it was? It's not something that happens without a nation state actor behind you. It's like the Fuhrer bunker.
31: But it's subtly different than the tunnels in Gaza. The tunnels in Gaza, which were as long as the distance between New York and Washington, believe it or not, we had something like in the order of 350 to 450 miles of tunnels under Gaza. They were able to build those tunnels, to dig them to that length, because Gaza's made out of sand. But Lebanon is rock. It's granite. And to dig through granite, you'd need industrial capabilities. And this particular tunnel complex not only was dug deep underground with it had iron doors, and it was the work of Iranian engineers, Iranian technicians, and it was filled, by the way, with rockets and with drones that were ready and primed to destroy and kill Israelis.
4: So has that been destroyed, and will the Israelis remain on top of that site and in the fort and then draw the new line there?
31: Well, there's another line beyond it, and the Israeli army has reported that there are a number of Hezbollah terrorists holed up underground in this headquarters. And the big issue tonight is to what degree will an Israeli military move to destroy that headquarters? What degree will that create yet another friction point with the Trump administration?
4: Do you remember when the place in Mecca where the big rock is was seized by terrorists and French commandos had to go in and they dropped poison gas into the tunnels underneath the mosque dome?
31: I remember this, certainly.
4: Mm-hmm. Yeah. So why not that? If the Saudis could do that to terrorists, why can't the Israelis?
31: Well, I don't think you have to direct that that question to somebody else in Washington, not to me. I'm all in favor of doing whatever you need to do to get rid of the tunnels. I put seawater into them, fill them up with cement. But right now, the question is, we're at loggerheads. We're at loggerheads with this administration that wants to open the Strait of Hormuz and keep it open to the flow of oil, wants gas prices to go down. And the Iranians know this. And so they're using Lebanon as leverage. What the administration has done is basically recognize Iranian suzerainty, hegemony over Lebanon, depriving Lebanon of independence, and then threatening the fundamental security of this state. Now, that is a very severe situation, which we have to address.
4: I agree that that would be. I just don't believe that's the case. I think maybe the vice president isn't as skilled at communicating resolute American support for Israel as others are. Maybe Secretary Rubio will correct the record. Dr. Michael Oren, always good to talk to you. Follow him on X at Dr. Michael Oren. I'll be right back, America.
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3: 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And Relief Factor time. Got my 5 miles in this morning and got lapped a little bit by the youngsters who were out and the middle-aged people who were out, but that's okay. I don't mind being slow. I get my miles in. I carry in curcumin, resveratrol, omega, and that's how easy it is to take. I just took it on the air. If you're watching on the Salem News Channel, you see how easy that is. Four pills, beautifully designed, easy to swallow. Just a little bit of Trader Joe's water, and down they go. I carry in curcumin, resveratrol, omega, the four natural supplements that I've been taking for almost 14 years, the only supplement at all that I've taken for more than 20 years. For the simple reason, I'm not a supplement guy. I've got to be persuaded it actually helps you, actually makes you feel better. And that's what Relief Factor does. It helps your body's anti-inflammatory system get rid of the minor aches and pains that you might otherwise use aspirin or Tylenol or Advil or ibuprofen or anything like that. Some of you, like me, can't use NSAIDs like Aleve, so I really want to recommend that you give Relief Factor a try. Here's Michael Waltz on Face the Nation yesterday, cut number 9.
4: Well, Margaret, I'll go back to other polling that shows that the American people absolutely agree with President Trump that Iran can never have a nuclear weapon. Of course, we all want lower gas prices. They are lower, below $4, and falling with more work to do. They're cheaper than under the Biden administration. We'll remember just a few months ago when analysts were saying oil would be upwards of $150 to $200 a barrel, and it is not. It's now under $80. Of course, everyone wants cheaper energy, but what President Trump is doing is striking that balance with also ensuring that a genocidal regime that none of us trust can never have a nuclear weapon.

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2: 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You are listening to the O'Reilly Update. Coming up next, the news with Mike Slater.
3: Thank you, Bill. It is Monday, June 22nd, 2026. Here's what's happening today in America. Vance in Switzerland. Prime Minister on the outs. Big Trump win in Colombia. And a huge win for America. It's all coming up. Then Bill's going to be here with your message of the day. But first, the back and forth continues with Iran. Their chief negotiator said the country will not give up its right to enrich uranium. Trump said, quote, "You better watch his mouth. You better shape up or we're going to take over the rest of the country." This Iranian guy said they will close the strait, and Trump said, "You close it and you won't have a country." The president said, "We may have to take over the strait if we have to. If they don't make a deal, we will collect tolls." Then Iran said, "We don't count on the threats of the Americans. They better be careful with their statements. Our armed forces are ready to respond in another way, and whatever they say, we are the ones who will act." Meanwhile, while all this is going on, J.D. Vance is in Switzerland to talk about peace negotiations. And Israel said it will not withdraw from its security zone in Lebanon. The IDF said Hezbollah fired 50 rockets this weekend. The Prime Minister of England might be on the outs, Keir Starmer. Apparently his support is way down, as one Labour member of Parliament put it, down to a handful of friends and family. He said there's no one left. Literally people whose relatives work in number 10 or people who are long-term personal friends are pretty much the only ones left. And before any announcement was made, the president wrote on Truth Social, "Keir Starmer will resign as Prime Minister of the United Kingdom." So the president scooped everybody. He said the Prime Minister failed badly on immigration and energy policy. Quote, "I wish him well." Labour lost by a lot in England's most recent elections. A right-wing lawyer with no prior political experience, a Trump-backed candidate, appears to be the next president of Colombia. He's actually a dual citizen of Colombia and America. He ran on a tough-on-crime platform. He promised to build 10 mega prisons in his country, inspired by the policies of the president of El Salvador, another great ally of America and this president. Trump endorsed this candidate in Colombia earlier in the month. Worth noting that since the president came in and defunded USAID, the far-right Trump-aligned candidate has won elections in Chile, Bolivia, Peru, Ecuador, Honduras, Costa Rica, and now Colombia. Team USA in the World Cup on Friday beat Australia 2-0, back-to-back victories, clinching the group stage. There's still another game to go. And they'll move on to the round of 32, no matter what happens there. That round of 32, the beginning of the knockout stage, that game is July 1st in San Francisco. But there's one more chance to watch Team USA in action. This game that doesn't really matter. We'll see how many of our top players start. That game is this Thursday at 9 o'clock Eastern. I'm Mike Slater from the podcast Politics by Faith. Bill O'Reilly has your message of the day next.
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4: Morning, glory, and evening, grace, America. Welcome to hour two of the Hugh Hewitt Show. I am so enormously happy to reintroduce you to Victor Davis Hanson, historian extraordinaire of the Hoover Foundation, Hillsdale College, author of this brand new book, The Counter-Revolution, of which I have read more than half, and he's going to come back and finish this, I hope, when we're closer to pub date. But you can pre-order The Counter-Revolution. And it's not that I'm happy that the book's out, though. It's a fabulous book, as you'll find out as we go through our many segments today. But Victor's back, and he was doing touch-and-go stuff. He had us all worried. Victor, how's your health?
5: I'm getting stronger. It was, I'm kind of in limbo because the mutation of the tumor they took out is not treatable by immunotherapy. But they think they got it, and at 5 months, the scans are still clean. Unfortunately, I had a massive bleed, and so I had went back in for another 4 hours, 30 minutes out, and I lost 3 liters. So I had, at 72, they it wasn't too good to get 6 transfusions, but I'm back, and my heart settled down. I had AFib and tachycardia, all that stuff, but I'm out here on the farm walking 5 miles a day and trying to get back into things and hope I can travel.
4: Well, you look terrific. You don't look anything happened. I don't know if you feel terrific, but you look terrific, and the book's terrific. When did you finish writing this? After the surgery?
5: No, it was very funny. Last year, I got the flu in February, March, and something was wrong. I had just gotten over COVID, and I had this big, they found a mass in my lung, but they kept, PET, MRI, CT, you don't smoke, you jog, you don't drink. You can't have cancer. It doesn't look like cancer. Don't worry. And that went on all year. So when I saw you last time, I had cancer, but I was told I didn't have it. And it grew. The mass was 7 centimeters. That's about the size of your, baseball. But the invasive part, the cancerous, was only the size of a golf ball. So that was good. But it was a very rare thing called, they call it pseudopneumonia. It's mucinous adenoma carcinoma. It looks like it's like a jellyfish, and inside the jellyfish there was a tumor, but they thought that it was just from pneumonia.
4: Holy smoke.
5: Yeah,
4: but I was very lucky. Looks like a jellyfish, and sounds like the winning answer at the National Spelling Bee. I don't think you can say that again, can you?
5: I can say it. I've heard it so many times, but I think they'd have 6,000 or 7,000 surgeries at Stanford, and they don't find this in the lung very often, maybe 5 or 6 times a year.
4: Well, we're grateful, and I know a lot of people were very, very worried about you, and Dr. Arne would give us an update now and then from Hillsdale, and we would follow your posts.
5: Yeah, I appreciate both of your concerns.
4: Congratulations on the book. So let's turn to the counter-revolution. However, first I want to ask you about where we are in the war with Iran and your assessment of the war not the Midnight Hammer. That's covered in yeah. the Counter-Revolution, but your assessment yes. of part two.
5: I think I confess I have an idiosyncratic view. I'm not as pessimistic. There's elements in it, of course, that that I'm worried about. But we have military defeated the enemy, but we haven't strategically defeated them, and that would require more force. And when people talk, well, we didn't get the subsidies stopped to the terrorist organizations, or we don't have all the missiles, that requires really Iran to be a defeated protectorate with regime change, and it could come, I hope. But we did that in Iraq and Afghanistan. We went in there, we removed the regime, and we dictated to them. And for a brief period, they obeyed. But that wasn't sustainable at, 53,000 wounded, 7,000 dead, $2 trillion. So we're not going to do that, and that means you're not going to have the same level of coercion. But I'm kind of confident in this sense that long-term things are in our favor. When the people come out, when the kinetic part is over, they're going to see a lot of devastation that we haven't seen because we don't have ground troops or reporters on the ground, and they're going to be very, very upset, and they already are, especially if this regime tries to take scarce money and reinvest it in this destroyed military nuclear industrial complex, which I think they'll try to do. So that's one thing. The long term for the Strait is not good for them. You know better than I that the Gulf states are looking to expand or create new pipelines to the Red Sea, the Arabian Sea, the Mediterranean Sea, which would make them independent as oil producers from the Strait, but would make Iran actually more dependent because people could shut them down without worrying about the Gulf state exports. And then, of course, we haven't done what Clinton did and to an extent Obama did in Libya. Clinton was really in trouble in 1999 with Serbia. It was a similar bombing campaign. I look back at day 45, Milosevic was not budging, and then he started to hit the Danube bridges to great criticism and took them all out and shut down all the commerce of Belgrade, and that didn't do it good. And then at day 55, 60, he hit the grid, and he started bombing with graphite chaff, and he knocked it out almost every day. They tried to rebuild it. He knocked it out. And what I'm getting at is Trump has a whole array of those dual-use targets that we have not used yet. And so I think what we're seeing now is this agreement was to buy time to see if he can, buck history and preserve his congressional majorities in the House and Senate and get the price of gas down and limit the reaction to the inevitable lying and cheating by Iran to tit for tat until he can get past the midterms. And then I think if they continue, he's going to unload on them. That's my take.
4: So, Victor, I share your assessment. I am neither excited nor devastated by the MOU because I think it's a punt. Now I've taken the call. It's halftime in yes. an American football sense. And we're in the locker room drawing up our battle damage assessment and deciding what to do. And halftime, I think, is going to continue until after the election. But there was one great thing about this weekend, which is the Iranian delegation arrived in Switzerland. They're cut off from Vahidi and Khamenei 2.0 or whoever's running the country, the coalition of the still alive in Iran, and they can't talk to him. And then Trump fires off two posts, one about Lebanon and one threatening the Strait, and they lose it. They really melt down, and they throw a fit, and they won't shake hands, and they storm out of the room, and they were going to leave early, and maybe they did leave early. I can't really tell. Well, all that tells me is that Trump's posts landed on their target, and they're afraid of Trump, and they didn't know what to do because the regime is fractured. So Trump still has the power of posting, and when he makes a threat, he's got it backed up by doing stuff in the past. What do you make of that assessment?
5: No, that's exactly right. And remember, one of the most fallacious things are these people who are comparing it to Obama and say, well, we got just what when Obama negotiated that, he negotiated in 2015 from abject weakness. They knew he would not ever use force, and they were in their ascendancy. They were bragging. They were importing Chinese and Russian air defenses. They had 200 combat aircraft. They had all these missiles they were developing, et cetera, et cetera. Now they don't have any air defenses. This is a very unique situation where any time the United States wants to reply to Iran or Israel or the Gulf states who have 600 combat aircraft, they can do it with near impunity. They're completely defenseless for the moment. I think it's going to be a long moment. So we've never been in a situation. So when you say it's like the 2015, no, we had no leverage over them. And it showed with the results. We have a lot of leverage. And then more importantly, we don't know the denominator number of the missiles. We only know the numerator, how many we've destroyed. But given that, still, their Navy, their Air Force, their air defenses, their command and control, they've suffered a level of damage that we have never really inflicted on anybody, probably since the Korean War. And it was a brilliant campaign, and it's not over yet. So I think we're in a position in the long term of strength. There's new alliances emerging. China and Russia's clients, whether it's Venezuela or Syria or Iran, have been diminished. And we're really, and given the turn of events in Ukraine, I think if you, Panama, all of these conservative governments that are being elected in South America, I think really we've turned the page and we're in a very advantageous position.
4: So, Victor, you're an analyst of history. You're a professor of classics, but also of military history. Very few revolutions in warfare occur that you don't know about, all the way back to Persia versus Greece and the Peloponnesian Wars, all the way through World War II, and as you just said, Korea. War has changed. We have 1 minute. How much, on a scale of 0 to 100%, has war changed in 25 years?
5: Well, I think the last year has seen the most radical change in warfare in my lifetime, because it's made all of the traditional advantages of very expensive weapons of war, $80 million aircraft, jets, $50,000 individual missile. They've kind of made them, they've given parity with cheap drones. And we're going back to the World War II paradigm of quantity and good quality, but quality not at the expense of quantity. And I think that's a welcome return, and it will help us, because nobody makes quantity better than we can.
4: All right, Victor will be back with me in hour three at 5 o'clock East Coast time, 2 o'clock West Coast time, to talk about the counter-revolution. In between then and now, you can go and order it at Amazon, Barnes & Noble, and everywhere. It'll show up on the 25th anniversary of 9/11. I think it is a date designed by Victor. We'll talk about it with him next hour. Stay tuned to the Hugh Hewitt Show.
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4: Tom Cotton joins me. He represents the state of Arkansas. He is the chairman of the Senate Intelligence Committee. He's on the Armed Services Committee. He's also the chair of the Republican Conference. Senator Cotton, let me begin with the terrorist attack in Montreal this afternoon. One police officer dead, one Israeli citizen dead, another police officer wounded, at least one terrorist dead. At the same time that DSA candidates are running around New York attacking Israel, bleeding into anti-Semitism, is there a connection between these things?
9: Hugh, I don't want to speculate, in part because I've been kind of out of the news cycle today working on other matters, but I just saw the headlines where I joined you, and obviously it's a terrible thing that happened in Montreal, and wish the best for all the people who were harmed and the family of the officer who was killed. It certainly doesn't help to have anti-Semitic zealots, whether they're in Canada or in New York City, riling up this kind of sentiment. And too often in recent years, we've seen our Jewish fellow citizens subject to that kind of hatred, and in some cases, violent attacks.
4: That leads me to the talks in Switzerland this weekend. Qatar is announcing that there is a deconfliction arrangement between the United States, Lebanon, Iran, and Qatar. Israel's not involved. I can't believe we agreed to that. Do you think we agreed to that?
9: Well, I hope the vice president didn't agree to that. As we've seen in multiple conflicting reports, what actually happened versus what Qatar or Iran says happened is not always the case. But I agree, most importantly, with what the president said over the weekend, that we're not going to restrain Israel from defending itself against a bloodthirsty terrorist cult, Hezbollah, that has the blood of Americans on its hands as well. Iran is going to have to restrain its terrorist proxy if there is going to be any semblance of peace in Lebanon. Remember, Hugh, this comes at a time when the president of Lebanon has traveled to Washington and met with Secretary Rubio, who's doing great work on this front as well, and said that Hezbollah is not Lebanon and it does not speak for Lebanon. It is a terrorist organization that has seized in part the reins of power inside that country. But the Lebanese president himself, just like I suspect most normal Lebanese, want their country back. They don't want to be a cat's paw for Iran.
4: Now, I'm not so exercised about the MOU as some of the conservative commentators on it, simply because I think it's halftime. It's a timeout, and we will be back after the election in combat operations with them unless they fold and capitulate. But in the meantime, I wonder, do you agree with that assessment? And what do you make of the fact that the president posted two things over the weekend, one warning Iran about Hezbollah and the other warning Iran about the Strait. And the Iranian delegation had a fit. I mean, they wouldn't shake hands with anyone. They left early. They made terrible statements. I think they didn't have instructions on how to respond to Trump posts. And so the president used X to destroy their plan.
9: Yeah. Well, first off, too, I think to reject what many on the left are saying, what the media is saying, although I guess I'll repeat myself to you, that this is somehow worse than Obama's deal or the Obama deal 2.0 or how we could have had the Obama deal without a war. First off, as you say, this is not some kind of comprehensive endorsement of Iran's nuclear infrastructure, but rather a modest extension of a ceasefire to try to permanently eliminate Iran's nuclear infrastructure. Second, and probably more important, Obama didn't precede his deal with three separate military strikes in Iran that destroyed their nuclear infrastructure and destroyed most of their military and killed their terrorist mastermind. So President Trump deserves credit for leaving Iran weaker than it's been since 1979. Now, still, I do have concerns that certain aspects of the deal are a step in the wrong direction, in particular, the lifting of oil sanctions immediately. There are other concerns that are potential in the deal, like a reconstruction fund or allowing Iran to impose any kind of toll or fee on the Strait of Hormuz. But again, those are more potential and speculative. And I hope that the president wouldn't take those steps over the next 60 days, but rather use the leverage he's built up with those military strikes to either get a permanent deal that eliminates Iran's nuclear program forever or exposes once and for all Iran's refusal to give up its nuclear ambitions and then finishes the job as he said he would over the weekend.
4: So you just referred to Secretary Bessent's lifting of oil embargo on Iranian oil around the world for 60 days. Now, as I understand the deal, it's all about reciprocity. We let their ships through our blockade. They don't fire on the Strait of Hormuz. Okay, Secretary Bessent gives them a waiver. We should get something. What I want are IAEA inspectors in Pickaxe Mountain. Do you know if that is that your understanding, that it's a step-by-step, bit-by-bit, we get something, you get something process? Otherwise, I don't know what we're doing here.
9: I don't, Hugh. And again, as we talked about at the outset, this is an example of the reports coming out of the meeting in Switzerland over the weekend are contradictory. The vice president said this morning that inspectors would be allowed back in, but I gather now that Iran is disputing that. So once again, you know, Iran is playing a game of cat and mouse and speaking out of both sides of its mouth. So until we get further clarity, I don't know what actually was agreed to in Switzerland over the weekend.
4: Okay, let me switch to the home front, where Democrats at least are clear. Senator Schatz from Hawaii, likely to be Dick Durbin's replacement as their whip, said today that he's not going to be coy. There are a million things that Trump can be impeached for. Do voters know what happens if the Senate flips? Why they have to elect Susan Collins and John Husted and Michael Whatley and Ashley Hinson and Ken Paxton? Because we cannot freeze the country in 2 years of Democratic talking points?
9: Hugh, I'm not sure yet. I mean, that's not something probably that most voters have concentrated on. They're still going about their daily business, trying to raise their kids and make a living and improve their communities. But I think as we get into the fall campaign, the Democratic rhetoric will be exposed, and they can't contain themselves either. You know, last January, after Trump's inauguration, Democratic leaders were urging their members not to talk about impeachment. And now they're all openly and excitingly talking about how they're doing shadow impeachment hearings this year. So they'll be ready to impeach President Trump on January 3rd if they win the House. But I can't stress enough to your audience how vital it is that Republicans control the Senate, not only for potential Supreme Court nominations, other nominations for an important legislation, but also, Hugh, so we could swat away meritless and frivolous impeachment charges. If you recall, in the Biden administration, the House impeached Alejandro Mayorkas, the Secretary of Homeland Security. Chuck Schumer established the precedent that the Senate could simply dismiss those articles of impeachment. So a Republican Senate is a bulwark against a 24-hour impeachment versus a 24-month impeachment trial.
4: Well said. And I didn't know about that precedent. 1 minute, Senator. Schatz's comments, do they increase the likelihood of reconciliation 3.0 out of fear that Democrats will simply not fund the Department of War? They won't give anything to the Pentagon?
9: Probably so, Hugh. I'm open to getting our military the funds it needs in any way. If we can find Democrats who want to cooperate with us on a traditional appropriations bill that would also probably include some disaster relief for our farmers and other parts of the country that have faced natural disasters, I'd be fine with that. If they dig in their heels and say they're not going to fund our military, even though one of their main critiques, Hugh, is that we've wasted our munitions, but they're not going to vote to replenish it, then I would be open to using the reconciliation process to fund our military as well. Our troops need these funds, though.
4: Senator Tom Cotton, always good to talk to you. Thank you for your regular appointment. I appreciate it. Don't go anywhere, America. I'll be right back on the Hugh Hewitt Show.
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10: With SRN News, I'm Bob Agnew in Washington. Former Fed Chairman Alan Greenspan has died. He was celebrated for engineering a decade of prosperity, later shared the blame for a devastating financial crisis. He died today at the age of 100. Vice President J.D. Vance said that peace talks with Iran have created a good foundation for a successful final deal to end the war. Before leaving Geneva today, Vance said that there are still many angles that need to be settled before peace talks can be considered to be complete. A federal judge has blocked an attempt by the Trump administration to subpoena Minnesota Governor Tim Walz and other state officials, calling it an effort to harass and retaliate against them. The district judge said the dominant purpose of the subpoenas was to coerce Minnesota officials into assisting in federal immigration enforcement. At the close on Wall Street, the Dow was up 148 points. This is SRN News.
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4: First question is to do with the straight cut number 11.
20: We're doing very well with respect to the Hormuz Strait. We took in more oil yesterday than we've ever, than has ever gone through the Strait. You probably see that. We have an oil gusher. The Strait is totally open. You know that. And we're negotiating. We'll see how that all goes. But we have two things. We have an open Strait, and we have a country that will never have a nuclear weapon. Will never, ever have a nuclear weapon.
4: So the president went on, talked about the money for food deal that is out there, cut number 12.
21: Make sure that the Iranians won't use profits from oil sales to rebuild their military.
20: Well, they're not supposed to be doing that, so we'll see. But they're supposed to use money to buy food for their people, because right now their people are very hungry, and they're buying it exclusively from us. Corn, soybeans, should be a lot of money. I hope it's a lot of money.
22: If there were war with Iran that could cause a worldwide depression, as you noted, Mr. President, are you willing to risk economic catastrophe? And
4: okay, what a dummy. Cut number 13 is about Bibi.
20: Here's another beauty. What's this one?
23: Well,
20: here's a real beauty.
23: Earlier today, the Israeli Prime Minister Benjamin Netanyahu said his forces are not leaving Lebanon. That is a sticking point.
20: Who did he tell that to you?
23: He said it publicly in Israel.
20: Well, we're going to take a look at it.
23: Well, what would you do to make sure that he doesn't...
20: Well, I'm not going to tell you what I'm going to do, but it gets solved. I'm a problem solver. I get problems solved real fast, including with Bibi. Go ahead.
24: Thank you, Mr. President.
4: Then he talked about leverage that he has over Iran, cut number 14.
20: Live up to their agreement, or if they're not behaving, I will do what I have to do.
22: Does that give them leverage over you, Mr. President?
20: Say it.
22: Does that give them leverage, the Iranians leverage over you?
20: Oh, you're so... Leverage. You know, their Navy is gone. Their Air Force is gone. Their leaders are all dead. Their whole country is a mess. Their economy is shot. The fake New York Times said, oh, it's about the same as it was 4 months ago. No, 4 months ago they had a Navy, 159 ships to be exact. It's gone. The whole Navy is gone. Their 250 airplanes, all gone. Their anti-aircraft is gone. Their radar is gone. These guys love radar. Their radar is gone. Everything's gone. Their leaders are gone. Their whole country is gone. And the Times said, oh, they're about the same as they were 4 months ago. The reason the news is doing so badly, or let's put it another way, the reason that I won in a landslide, even though I got 92% negative press, all fake press, is because nobody believes the press.
4: Coming up, by the way, Victor Davis Hanson is going to talk with me about his brand new book, The Counter-Revolution. A lot of it has to do with the fact that Trump has the right enemies, and the president's major enemies are in legacy media, the left wing. One more cut from President Trump on more about the media. Cut number 15.
20: And their first level of leaders, gone. Their second level of leaders, gone. The third level of leaders, you have to hear the conversations. Who wants to be president? Well, I don't want it. Nobody wants to be president. And then we have to read that they're doing well. They're doing so badly. In the meantime, we're setting records. We have the strongest economy we've ever had. We have $18 to $19 trillion being poured into our country. We're building factories all over the place. We have more people working today than at any time in the history of our country, at higher salaries. So when you ask a question like that, it's so stupid.
25: Mr. President, sir.
4: When you go in to talk to the President of the United States, be prepared with good questions, not stupid questions. I want to play Vice President Vance at Lake Lucerne this morning, cut number 7.
26: I want to say one last thing. I've seen some misreporting about frozen or unfrozen Iranian assets. One of the other things that we wanted to do, and you know, wasn't as high of a priority for us for obvious reasons, but we wanted to make sure that we set up a process where if if we ever unfreeze Iranian assets, we can ensure that those that money, that Iranian money, goes to help the people of Iran and not to fund terrorism. So Jared Kushner actually came up with a very interesting solution with the Qataris, where basically, again, if there is any frozen Iranian assets that are unfrozen, then we have approval over that process. The Qataris have approval over that process. And then the money would actually go to buy American soy, American corn, and American wheat for the benefit of the Iranian people. And as much as I see some of the press misreporting on this, and of course, you know, buttressed by what the Iranians are saying, or not all Iranians, I want to be clear, there are a lot of Iranians who are telling the truth about what happened yesterday, but you see some social media reporting that gets this wrong. But fundamentally, what Jared and the Qataris and the entire team here in Bergenstock accomplished is, to me, a classic Trump deal, where if Iranian assets are ever unfrozen, they're going to go to make American farmers richer and to feed the Iranian people.
4: All right, that may or may not happen. I just don't think there's going to be a deal because they're crazy lunatics. Don't go anywhere, America. Selena Zito is next on the Hugh Hewitt Show.
0: Maybe this is you too. There's enormous frustration right now with healthcare costs. It is amazing. Healthcare costs for families in the last 20 years have almost tripled, and it just keeps getting worse. All this to say, this is why MediShare is so in demand right now. 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
5: Danny, what's on your mind?
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2: Welcome back, America. I'm Hugh Hewitt, joined now by America's columnist, Selina Zita. Selina is, of course, President Trump's favorite columnist. She's also a Yinzer. She lives in Pittsburgh. Selina, here's the question. On Friday night's special report, my winner of the week was a German World Cup tourist by the name of Freddie LA7. And Freddie is currently in Toronto. He's been through the American South. Everyone adopted him. Earlier today, about an hour ago, he posted, "This is our plan for the coming days." He's in Toronto. "The next game we'll attend is Germany's round of 32 match in Boston on the 29th. Since we have 7 days to get there, we decided not to take the direct route and instead make a huge detour through Michigan, Ohio, Pennsylvania, and a few other states. Any recommendations for places or cities to visit along the way are welcome." Now, if you look at his map on X, he's going to drive the PA Turnpike. So I don't know if he's going to make it to Boston. That's not really built. That's not an autobahn, right? Should he stop at Breezewood? What should he do?
3: Yeah, if I remember correctly, we were both stuck on the Pennsylvania Turnpike during a wild winter storm a couple of years ago.
2: Yes, we were.
3: Actually, I would take US 30. I wouldn't take the Turnpike. And yes, I'd definitely stop in Pittsburgh. I would have him go to the Fort Pitt Museum, where the triangle is, where the fountain is, where the blockhouse still stands, and where our country began during the French and Indian War. He would have great views of Acrisure Stadium and PNC Park. But then I'd take him to my German club, the Teutonia Manicure Club, which has been there since before the Civil War. It predates the Civil War. And then I would take him on to maybe, if he's staying in Pittsburgh another day, definitely go see, I would take him to a steel mill. I would take him to the Robotics Center at Carnegie Mellon University. Then I would go directly out towards Somerset. You know, stop at Flight 93, the national park there, where 25 years ago the country was attacked by terrorists. I would then go on to Bedford Springs. I would definitely stay in Bedford Springs. It's one of the oldest hotels in the entire country. 17 U.S. presidents have stayed there, including George Washington. And then I would go, I know he then has to head up towards Connecticut, so I would go to Scranton, where Big Boy is literally right there in the rail yard.
2: Well, I want him to go to the Rock and Roll Hall of Fame, and I want him to go stop and warn at the hot dog shop and Sunrise Pizza. But if he's going that way, is there any place to eat in Pittsburgh? I'm not aware of any good places to eat there.
3: Oh, there's a ton of good places. I mean, obviously at my German club, where we have a German chef, but there is also some great Italian restaurants like Giasole, which is in Shadyside, or Alla Familia, which is in Beltsuber. These are really great restaurants, locally owned, owned by immigrants that came to this country. So, you know, there's a lot of great food.
2: I had bet that you were going to take him to a Pirates game and hope that your phenom pitcher, who stopped by the Little League field the other night, would be throwing that night. What's that kid's name?
3: Skeens, Paul Skeens, Cy Young Award winner, might win it again this year. He's incredible. The work that the American team did in the World Baseball Classic was just sort of part of that whole event of celebration together that began with the men's and women's hockey team, then went into the World Baseball Classic, and now with the World Cup. It's really been a great year to celebrate American exceptionalism.
2: Freddie, you ought to follow Selena and talk to her on X about where to go. Now, Selena, I want to follow up on the video you posted yesterday. I think it was of your dad and your brothers going fishing for 70 years in a row on Father's Day. Is that what I take away from that?
3: Well, they're always there, and this day changes every year. The opening day is smallmouth bass fishing in Ontario. And they've been going to the cabin since 1949. And my dad has been waving. If you look at the video, it's awesome. It's my dad waving to my mom, who's standing on the dock. They have been sweethearts since they were 16, married since 21. But the really interesting thing is that 10 days ago, my dad had suffered a heart attack. Within 24 hours, he had two stents put in. And within 10 days, he drove 10 hours to Buckhorn, Ontario, to go fishing with the family, as he has done since he went with his immigrant father in 1949.
2: That is a fabulous Father's Day story and a salute to American medicine. And I hope Freddie hears this or somebody tells him to send you a DM and connect with Selena Zito. Let her take you out to the memorial. That's the best idea. That's really the very best idea. But try and keep him away from the Steelers fans and just don't let him. Yeah. Kidnapping is not what we want to have happen. And you can't go. What's the nasty part of town? There's a sketchy part of Pittsburgh. What's it called?
3: I've never heard of this place.
2: Oh, you are such a homer. You are such a homer.
3: I'm definitely a terrible towel if I meet him.
2: Okay. It is absolutely a must not go to. And in Ohio, you know Northern Ohio as well. I think in Youngstown, there's not much to see, right? But Cleveland, he could pick up some stuff. How about Michigan?
3: Cleveland is great. Michigan is great. Youngstown is always great. I mean, I would go and eat at the MVR for sure. Play bocce with the Cassisi family. Like, they would have a blast in Youngstown. I'd also go to the Butler Museum in Youngstown, which is amazing.
2: He's not a museum. He's looking for big and bold. Did you see the Englishman post about going into Yosemite?
3: No, I missed that.
2: Oh, I've reposted it. And I think Freddie went to Niagara Falls. Did you see that one?
3: I did see he went to Niagara Falls. That is a place that we stop every year going back and forth from the cottage. And it is a place that I'm always filled with wonder. I mean, Niagara Falls, the town, is a kitschy. Niagara-on-the-Lake is perfectly preserved 19th century. Is absolutely beautiful. Niagara Falls, the city, is kind of funky.
2: I think you should go to Breezewood. We got 30 seconds. Yay or nay on Breezewood?
3: Yeah, definitely in Breezewood. Although it's changing. They're diverting. They're taking that diversion off, and there's going to be direct access. So the little, small, unincorporated farm town of Breezewood, which only has 192 people living in it, is probably going to go back to its inception.
2: Oh, that's too bad, because it used to be the must-stop place for travelers between Ohio and D.C. with a million terrible hotels and every fast food joint in America. Selena Zito, always good to talk to you. Follow her on X at Zito, Selena, and Freddie. If you're listening, get in touch with her. She is the perfect guide. Stay tuned, America.
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2: Hugh Hewitt, reminder coming up, Victor Davis Hanson for most of hour number three today. If you're like me and the Fetching Mrs. Hewitt, we love these Europeans who are lost in America doing World Cup stuff. Here's one she sent me right before the show of an Englishman who wandered into Yosemite.
12: Welcome to Yosemite National Park. This place is paradise. I have never seen anything before like this in my life. Have we just stumbled across a new mystic land, a new universe? That's what it feels like. That's what it actually feels like. Ghana has been so amazing.
2: All right, so I want to say, they're all over the web. We love them. We love them. In fact, I was asked on Special Report on Friday night for winners and losers, and this is what I said, cut number three.
13: Are you winner and loser?
2: My winner is Freddie LA7, a German World Cup tourist who's been adopted by the entire southern United States and has had the time of his life as he experiences the wonderful southern hospitality from Louisiana to Texas and Oklahoma. He's having a grand old time, one of tens of thousands of Europeans who are loving America. The loser, though, is the design of the Global War on Terror memorial, which was released earlier this week. To absolute boos and hisses, and the opposition being led by Global War of Terror veteran Senator Jim Banks of Indiana. I don't think this will ever get built. I don't want it to ever be built. So that was, I like my winner, Freddie LA7. He's up in Canada now. I hope he comes back down. I think Bud Light should try and make him their brand spokesman in an attempt to rehab their brand. Let me remind you of my brand, which is Relief Factor. Got my 5 miles in today, took it in hour number one. I'll take it in hour three after I talk to BDH. But I want to remind you that Relief Factor just works. Just works. Gets rid of the minor aches and pains that accompany exercise and aging. And you got to keep moving. You got to move a lot. The older you get, the further you got to go. Even if you slow down. I think I told you this already. I was passed. I was lapped by my neighbors and a middle-aged guy and his son. So I don't feel bad about that. But they had their dog, and they went by me, and they went by me a second time. And that's okay, because you just got to keep moving. I don't have any aches and pains, although my shoulder's still a mess, and it's got nothing to do with aches and pains or inflammation. It's a tear of some sort, and we're working on it with a PT. 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Then come back here, because coming up, the one and the only Victor Davis Hanson on his brand new book, The Counter-Revolution, The Fall and Rise of Donald Trump and the MAGA Movement. Nobody quite like VDH, and he gave us a health scare earlier. Well, actually, late last year. But he's back, and he's the same old VDH. So don't go anywhere. Stay tuned to the Salem News Channel, the Salem Radio Network, and all of our great affiliates. 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

0: any kid 16 or under, it's going to become law. And the way it works is not they're going to break into the kid's bedroom or whatever and grab the telephone, but they're going to monitor TikTok and X and all of these social media companies to see who's consuming their product. And apparently they have the technology, they being the British government, to know if underage kids, again, 16 or under, are using social media. And if they do, they're going to fine the companies. Kids get off free. Now, that'll chill freedom of expression. It could not happen in the United States. Okay, First Amendment, get trotted out. The courts would side on the free speech argument, but not in Great Britain. They have a different system. And so there's only one other country in the world doing this, Australia, which is more on the British system than the American system. And it seems to be working, that the big social media companies are reporting or cutting off or whatever they do the social media for the teenagers. Is this a good thing? I think it is for the kids, but not for freedom of expression. I'm Bill O'Reilly. I approve the message by writing it. You can reach me, Bill at BillO'Reilly.com, Bill at BillO'Reilly.com, name and town if you wish to opine. Now let's go to the mail. Phil Crossler, Everett, Washington. I hear you saying that America is not supporting President Trump because of the way the conflict with Iran is unfolding. As for myself and the people I know, we are willing to pay the price of high gases and food to get rid of that terror machine. Okay, Phil, you're part of the 31% that are willing to do that. Look, my analysis is fact-based. That's what people still don't understand. No emotion involved with this. Most Americans do not like the Iran situation. But now, if it comes out the way Trump wants it to come out, that's going to spin fast. Pete Dembeck, Middle Island, New York. Similar to the prescription pricing, why can't the U.S. government demand American-based oil companies extract their oil from inside the United States borders? Will they do? Where do you think we're getting our oil? We extract it from our borders. We have a pipeline in Canada. The problem is, when we have the oil and it's ready to go, some of it is sold overseas to foreign countries. That's the problem. It's very hard for a president to interfere with private commerce. Okay, so he can say, and I would, hey, you guys better knock it off and keep the oil here, or something might bad might happen to you. I would do that. In a moment, something you might not know. 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
1: Morning, Warren. Evening, Grace, America. Welcome to Hour 3 of today's Hugh Hewitt Show. Promised earlier, if you heard Victor Davis Hanson in Hour 2, he's back for most of this hour. His brand new book is The Counter-Revolution, and I want to dive into it. It's the first of what I hope are two interviews. First half in the conclusion today, second half as we get closer to pub date on September 11th. But go and pre-order it right now at Amazon or Barnes & Noble or anywhere so you get it on the first day that it's available. Victor, fabulous book. I don't think anyone else can write quite as clearly about Trump as you do, because President Trump is an enigma wrapped inside controversy, wrapped inside a crazy Democratic Party, and you peel off all those levels. But I want to start with, where does he rank in terms of the but-for people? And the but-for people are people but-for whom we would not have the America that we have in 2025. So, you know, it's like Lincoln. And a counterexample would be Justice Taney or General Grant or George Marshall, people but for whom their existence, we would not be here today. How does Trump rate among our greats?
2: Well, I think he's easily in the top 10. If he had not been elected in 2016 and then again 2024, I don't think we'd have a border. I think instead of 53 million foreign-born today, 16% of our population, we would have 60 or 70 million. They were letting in, as you know, 10,000 a day under Biden. That was unsustainable, and 500,000 criminals. He stopped that. He didn't just reduce it. He stopped it. And the other thing that's really fascinating, this time around, he didn't treat symptoms. He said there's a deeper pathology in this country, and I only have 4 years, but I'm not just going to attack the media. I'm going to defund PBS if I can and NPR, and I'm going to sue people. He didn't just say, I'm going to try to pump more. I'm going to go after the new Green Deal, the subsidies, the solar, the wind, make it market oriented, but I'm going to make us the largest producer of gas and oil in the history of civilization. He didn't just say that, you know what, the universities are unfair, I'm going to talk to them and yell at them. He said, I'm going to look at how they overcharge on government grants. I'm going to look at their tax-free endowment income. I'm going to look at their violations of the Civil Rights Act. I'm going to look at their violations of the Bill of Rights. And he really put the fear of God into them. So I could go on, but this is different. He's looking at symptomology to end this project. And I didn't think that any president would try that, but he did. It's much different than everybody's. I can't figure it out. They're all saying the first administration was much more sober and judicious. That was only because it wasn't as ambitious as this one. He's trying to change the very system and repeal, you know, almost 100 years of progressivism.
1: And he's succeeding because he's radicalized the Democrats, and we'll come back to that. But I want to people hear your words from page 35. This is Victor Davis Hanson in The Counter-Revolution. Trump's reemergence after 4 long years of political exile marked the most dramatic political comeback in American presidential history. His climb from the abyss to the summit proved far more stunning than once-defeated Andrew Jackson's defiant 1828 victory. It was more unlikely than the return of Grover Cleveland to the presidency in 1892. Neither Harry Truman's shocking 1948 upset nor Richard Nixon's 1968 resurrection was as improbable as Trump's political rebirth. It is perhaps comparable only to the remarkable return from the wilderness as prime minister in the darkest moments of 1940 by Winston Churchill, a statesman for decades deemed too erratic and too self-absorbed to ever lead Great Britain. Now, I read there an objective assessment of his political arc. That's got nothing to do with his policies or his values or what you think of his character, and we'll get to that. But objectively, I don't think anyone can argue with that, can they?
2: I don't think so. I mean, I don't think anybody could have. I went back and looked at the polls, you, after January 6th. Ron DeSantis at one point was ahead by 30 points. And then there were people that were his closest advisors, people who had worked for him, had turned on him. Mitch McConnell said, I'm so happy that this SOB hung himself. He didn't have support, and he was, you know, he was in his mid to late 70s, and yet he not only fought five civil and criminal courtroom dramas, but each time he turned them to his advantage. His polls went up when everybody was writing him off. I mean, it was, and that no one still to this day appreciates what he went through. I mean, on one day, just 3 days after he asked, announced his candidacy in the White House on the same day, Letitia James was there. We don't know why she was there. We do know Fannie Willis sent Nathan Wade to meet with the White House counsel that same day. That same day, Biden appointed Jack Smith as a special prosecutor. And that same day, Michael Colangelo resigned from number three after he'd come from Letitia James's circus back into Alvin Bragg. You had the whole thing planned in the White House just 3 days after he announced he was going to run again, and they all were for naught, basically. And everybody was saying he had no chance at all, and it was amazing how many people abandoned him and thought he was all through.
1: I thought he was done.
2: Some people were polite about it.
1: I've written him off twice, Victor. I thought he was done after January 6th. I thought he was done after Hollywood Access. I still voted for him, but I waited till the very last day. But I called on him to get off the ticket. So I just like the conventional wisdom everywhere, just thought he was a dead man walking. And you isolate three things, which I want people to understand. Number one, he views serial setbacks or downfalls as transitory. Like, he gets up every day and says, I'm a new man, I'm going to win today. He has confidence in second and third chances. Number two, his energy, his physical energy, is extraordinary.
2: Yes.
1: You quote one senior advisor, the boss doesn't sleep, so you try not to sleep. The pace is punishing. And then three, he's got a mastery of the technical new media. He understands how you communicate. Those three things are a powerful triangle.
2: They are. And he doesn't. I think most people, I know I fall in that category. When I'm criticized, I get self-interested. You know, did I do something wrong? How can I prove myself? His attitude is, we all do something wrong, so what? And I'm going to get more of it and more of it. But my basic view of the world, the basic way I operate is not going to change. So it's more of a, and he bulldozes. You can criticize it, but if you're encircled by enemies, that type of open defiance is very rare. And he's also got a brilliant way of looking at the media and turning a setback or an attack into an advantage. When Kamala Harris said he was lying, that she did work at McDonald's, all of a sudden he gets millions of dollars of free publicity by working at McDonald's. And that one scene where the Indian American couple says, you know, he says, you know, we're nobody. He said, no, you're somebody. That was a moment that really shock people. And then the garbage truck, they called him Biden called him. I don't think anybody could perform like that and think up these stunts and fill these rallies in a way that he's a master. I've never seen Madison Square Garden. Everybody said it was a menagerie. When he walked in there with Dana White, Joe Rogan, Tulsi, RFK, it was almost as if it was every type of eccentric person, but each one with a constituency. And he had them all together and to a thunderous applause when he marched in.
1: He also had, as you said, the gift of unimpressive opponents. I've quoted you a couple of times this weekend when Democrats asked me about him. I said, well, Victor Davis Hanson said he's lucky. He's got the gift of unimpressive opponents. They're maybe the most unimpressive three Democrats in a row, Clinton, Biden, Harris.
2: Yeah, I think so, and they're force multipliers because they hate him so much that they don't They don't expand. They don't expand their repertoire. They don't bring in advisors. They just think that if I double down and call him a fascist and say he's a rapist and say he's a criminal, if I do it enough, that he's going to crack or his supporters are going to turn on him. And it has the exact opposite effect on every instance. And he does that. He talked about running as the third candidate for years, but he did something that was very wise that other third candidates didn't. He never challenged an incumbent Republican president, and he waited until there was no incumbent Republican on the ticket in 2016. And then he knew that there was no incumbent Democrat on the ticket. So it was a wide open race with Hillary. That was his moment, and he took it. And then, more importantly, in 2024, he was not afraid of, she's the first woman, Kamala Harris, she's of mixed non-white ancestry, she's DEI, armor plated, he didn't care, he took her on as anybody else, and she was probably I think you're right. I think I said she was the most inept candidate anyone's ever faced.
1: And hopefully she's back again for whomever our nominee is. Victor Davis Hanson coming right back after the break. The book is The Counter Revolution. It's available for pre-order right now, and you ought to go and pre-order it. We're going to go to the endless array of anti-Trumpers, which Victor covers at great length in The Counter Revolution. Stay tuned. We hold these truths to be self-evident. Most Americans know these words, but have you ever read the entire Declaration of Independence? Maybe you have. What about your children, your friends, and your neighbors? This July 4th, Americans for Prosperity is encouraging Americans everywhere to do exactly that through the Declaration Project. 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Those principles aren't just part of history. They remain the foundation of our nation and the freedoms we enjoy. So this Independence Day, gather your family, friends, or neighbors and read the Declaration together at a picnic, at the beach, or before the fireworks. 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
1: Welcome back, America. I'm Hugh Hewitt. My guest this hour is Victor Davis Hanson. His brand new book is The Counter Revolution. It's available at Amazon, at Barnes & Noble. It's going to be a huge bestseller. President Trump's going to enjoy reading it. He may call you up and yell at you about a couple of things, Victor, but I don't think you're flappable anymore. I want to go back and draw on your World War II extensive knowledge. Some of Victor's best books are about World War II. And you remember a suicide clip on Saipan where thousands Japanese civilians jumped over the cliff rather than be, you know, taken care of by American Marines because they were so afraid.
2: Reportedly 20,000. I don't know if that's correct, but that was at the time people claimed that much. I don't know if it was verifiable. But.
1: Do you think the Never Trumpers are like those people, that they've lost their minds and they're going over the cliff because he's deranged them?
2: The evidence suggests so. If you take a few examples, nobody was more sober and judicious than John Bolton. He was very careful. He was a Washington insider. But what rage or what hatred or venom drove him to think that he could be the National Security Advisor of the United States in classified meetings and then transcribe conversations or discussions and mail them to his wife and daughter and get away with it? He was rebuked in 2020 during the campaign when they tried to stop the publication of that memoir, and the federal judge lectured him and said, we can't stop the book, it's out, but you're going to be in big trouble if you continue. And he was. And, you know, Bill Kristol made a lifetime of trying to explain the conservative cause along with George Will. But what happened to Bill Kristol? All he had to do was say that I principally disagree with Donald Trump, but he just endorsed Mondani, a socialist communist, that so much hatred he had. George Will was one of the finest conservative stylists and essayists, but each column again and again and again and again was on the same topic. You know, the other day, some of the people on the right were complaining and they said, well, Trump is being run by neocons. He's being run by pro-Israel. And the idea was that there's some Jewish cabal and these neocons are going to get us. And I thought to myself, well, who are the supposed Jewish neocons? Max Boot, Elliot Cohen, Mona Charon, Bill Kristol, you name it. They're all on the left. They're all apostates. They're not running anything in Trump's cabinet. So all of the people that we grew up with as voices of the conservative movement, almost all of the luminaries completely lost it. And I think it tells us a lot about what their view of themselves were. They really did sincerely believe in 2015. If they wrote an essay and said, that's it, you can't vote for this person, or they were on, you know, an ABC or even a Fox discussion and they said he's toxic, people were going to listen to him. They couldn't be like Charles Krauthammer, who disagreed with Trump and did not like him, but was wise enough not to go to that extreme and understood that just because his methodologies are offensive or you disagree with him adamantly on one or two issues, that he was preferable to the hard left candidate. That was the people who
1: many
2: could
1: of the
2: do
1: never
2: that.
1: Trumpers, like our friends at National Review, Rich Lowry and others,
2: yes,
1: our friends at Commentary, they have come back from that position. And
2: they have.
1: And Elliot Cohen the other day did a podcast with Aaron McLean in the School of War, and when he admitted that he had gone overboard in 2015 and that he's older now and wiser now, and now he's just going to assess development by development, which is prudent. But I want to go back to the why. You wrote about what were the never-Trumpers' motive for opposing Trump, a candidate with agenda that in roughly four-fifths of its policies matched their lifelong beliefs. You have a lot of answers, but before I read it, I thought mostly they were disintermediated from their influence. Their ambitions were dashed. Now, some of it was purely about money, and some of it, as you note, is the aesthetic. They simply could not reconcile themselves to the aesthetic of the guy from Queens with the gold and the Trump Tower, big, bold, brash, loud, golf courses all over the world, that sort of thing. But they were not that. I really think they were disintermediated, so they couldn't come back. They went overboard. They went over the cliff.
2: Yeah, they did, and they misjudged their influence. And more importantly, they put too high a premium on resumes, curriculum vitae, Washington experience, being an insider, rhetorical skills. And they didn't understand that somebody who survived in New York, sometimes by skin of his teeth, who had to deal with dubious unions, crooked politicians, green fanatics, hyper-regulators, the DEI industry, and out of that milieu could build anything and build it. That required a set of skill sets that they were not appreciative of. They didn't understand that. They didn't understand it at all.
1: Well, they didn't see things like Charlie Kirk either. And I appreciate,
2: yes,
1: as a former colleague of Charlie, that you write, the legacy media never appreciated that the new student conservative activism on campus was really a protest movement directed at the paralytic left-wing establishment. I think of the frat boys who are out there defending the flag on various campuses like UNC, et cetera, and they were doing basic patriotic standard college kid stuff. But the left had so entrenched itself and combined with the never-Trumper, they were unaware of politics. They were so wrapped up in their hatred of Trump that they were unaware of stuff.
2: They weren't. They didn't. Charlie Kirk was an authentic political genius in the sense that he knew that it was a natural tendency of youth to rebel. And he took that rebelliousness and redefined who they were rebelling against. He said, it's not a bunch of old white corporate people of the 60s that are running things. It's a insidious, left-wing, corporate, academic, K-12, the media, popular entertainment, sports. These people are running it. And if you want to rebel against the establishment, that's the establishment. And they are the ones that are making it very hard to pay back your loans or to buy a home or to get married at 23. And that was a very powerful, it seems a simplistic message, but that had a lot of insight that people had not appreciated. He created counter-revolutionaries that were young, and out of that they could be young and hip and cool by rebelling against the establishment, which is, as we all know, is left-wing. But he really articulated that in a very clever way.
1: So, Victor, you and I are old guys, and that was quite a blow to lose someone of that talent. Are you an optimist that others will step up to carry that forward? There's Cotton, there's Vance, there are a bunch of 40-somethings, but what about the 20-somethings?
2: I don't know much about the 20, the somethings, but the people between 40 and 60s that you talked about, they're much more impressive. We have a much bigger field than the Democrats. If you look at their people at that age, whether it's Tallarico or Plattner, or El Saeed that are running, or the Squad, or AOC, they're not going to appeal to 51% of the people. So I'm very confident that what used to be the Young Turks of the Republican Party have matured, and they're really good. But I hope somebody can stand up and take. We've had a lot of blows. We lost Rush. Dennis Prager's been paralyzed, and Charlie Kirk. Those people are, and then we had some people who were apostates and defected over to the hard right, anti-Semitic right, and that was a blow, too.
1: But we do have the Daily Wire, and we have some great podcasters, and we've got some amazing new platforms like the Salem News Channel. I'll be right back with Victor Davis Hanson, and we'll talk some more about what Trump did to the Democrats, because that's a story, too. Stay tuned.
9: With SRN News, I'm Keith Peters in Washington. Vice President J.D. Vance says his lengthy talks with senior Iranian officials in Switzerland created a good foundation for a final deal to end the Iran war. Vance made the comment Monday after initial talks with Iran's parliamentary speaker. Vance and U.S. officials claimed progress on multiple fronts, including the establishment of measures to ensure the Strait of Hormuz stays open and that a ceasefire holds in the fighting between Israel and Iran-backed Hezbollah militants in southern Lebanon. A federal judge has ruled that a revamped federal tool that state election officials have used in their effort to identify illegally registered non-citizen voters is unlawful and cannot be used. On Wall Street, the Dow up by 148 points. More details at SRNNews.com.
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1: Welcome back, America. I'm Hugh Hewitt. Victor, this is a rather short segment, 6 minutes, but I want to go to your chapter three where you talk about the new Jacobin Democrats. And people don't know what Jacobins are. They're French revolutionaries who sat on the far left and were murderers. They were killers. And they're one of Trump's achievements. Is he drove the Democrats insane. I think that's a short way of summarizing chapters. They're nuts now. And tomorrow night in New York, they're going to elect four more DSA candidates who are anti-American, anti-Israel, anti-Semitic, left-wing socialist extremists. Do you think the Democrats recover from this?
2: I'm not sure. I mean, they did after McGovern, but it took them Bill Clinton. And it can take a decade. Jimmy Carter was just a parenthesis. They didn't really recover for a long, long time until they got Clinton and they went back to the center. These people are year zero people. I mean, the Jacobins renamed the days of the week, the months, etc., year zero. But these people tried to do this, you know, the 1619 project, a new yep. foundational date. They changed the vocabulary. I don't even know what Latinx means. I live in a community 95% Hispanic. Nobody knows what it means. They were changing the name. They tore down statues. Earl Warren's name disappeared from Bolt Hall. I mean, I walked to my office one day and I said, where is Junipero Serra Circle, where the tower? They said, it doesn't exist. I said, it does. It's been here since I was a student here. No, they renamed it. He whipped indigenous people when he was a priest. So they were trying to remake every aspect of American life, and whether it was the professional sports, take a knee, or it was kind of a continuance of Me Too. And it was really a scary time, you know, and Donald Trump stopped it.
1: Well, now they've gone to violence, Victor.
2: Thermidor, yeah, they have.
1: They've gone to violence.
2: They've continued to do it.
1: There's a plot to attack the White House during the UFC event. And that's just the most recent, the killing of Brian, the healthcare executive in New York, Luigi Mangione, all that stuff. We're back to the late 60s, early 70s. You think it's gone that far?
2: I think it has. And, you know, Trump says things that sound extreme, like when he talks about the illegal aliens. An illegal alien was reportedly one of the architects of this latest effort to kill Trump. And when you read about it, it was almost macabre. They were going to cause panic at the event and then use snipers to pick people off in a predetermined trajectory. These people are very dangerous, and they are self-defeating, though. When you see the types of anti-ICE, when you get a lot of elderly, prosperous, upscale elites, and they're waving plastic phalluses at working-class Mexican-American people who are in ICE, which is 40% Mexican-American, and they're trying to protect their communities from illegal aliens, and they suffer from gangs and overcrowded social services and accepting. And then you have these very privileged white people that are elderly from the 60s, and they're very gross and obscene, and they're attacking the middle classes in ICE. They don't understand how they appeal to most people. They really turn people off.
1: And I hope they keep going. You also conclude in that chapter, Trump's MAGA conservative agenda was far more revolutionary than even Reagan's, and it terrified Democrats even more. I don't think that's ended. And I'm not sure that the Republican Party, we'll talk about that next segment, I don't think anyone's backing away from that agenda, with the exception of perhaps tariffs, which I still continue to hate. What do you think about the agenda, Victor?
2: Well, I think he's like an eagle. He surveys the landscape, and he has a certain predetermined agenda. But then he says, "What does this issue, a 70-30, 60-40, 80? Yes, the border. Is this DEI? Yes. Is this transgender issue? Yes." And when he lops onto it, people think he's provocative or extremist, but he knows in advance that the people are with him on that particular issue. And he doesn't get into the other things as much as conservatives might like abortion, for example. I mean, he's against up to the moment of birth and all of that, which, as he should be, but he knows where the money is as far as these issues. And that's why one of the reasons he's been very successful with this counter-revolution.
1: I will be right back with one more segment with Victor in part one of what will be a two-part interview. We'll have him back before the book drops. The Counter-Revolution can be pre-ordered, though. It's at Amazon right now, and I can tell you right now that you will be very satisfied. You'll have a lot of answers to the question, but when we come back, what did Donald Trump do to the Republican Party? Because we've talked about what he did to the Democrats, what he did to the agenda, what he did for the country. But what did he do to the GOP? We'll talk about it after the break. Don't go anywhere. Victor Davis Hanson. We'll be right back.
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0: Brad Thor is back with Choke Point, his latest Scott Harvath thriller, and this one feels ripped from today's headlines. 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Once you start, you won't be able to put it down.
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7: Back America, I'm Hugh Hewitt. Victor Davis Hanson's here for the final segment of this interview about his brand new book, The Counter Revolution, which you can pre-order at Amazon. Victor, I wanted to focus in on the GOP. I've been a Republican my whole life. My first campaign was in 1974. I worked for Jerry Ford in 1976. I am an establishment Republican. I'm from the Midwest. It's just classic Bob Taft and Jerry Ford Republicanism, and it's usually quiet and it's polite. Donald Trump is nothing like that. But you note that he's been in charge of the party for 10 years, but even 5 years before he came along, the Tea Party blew up and sort of plowed the field for him in which to plant. Now, he's been in charge of the GOP off and on for 10 years. What's he done to it, in your view?
8: Well, he took the idea of class and he got rid of race and he substituted it with class. His one of his messages was, if you're a Hispanic electrician or you're a black truck driver or you're a white assembly worker, you have more in common with each other and us than each one of you do with the people on The View, for example, or Barack Obama. And he got, you know, variously perhaps 25% or 26% of the black male vote. He probably got 51% of Hispanics, 58% of Hispanic men. And that was seems impossible for the Republican. We had fine candidates. The two Bushes were fine people. John McCain was a fine man, Mitt Romney, but they were all easily caricatured as an out of touch aristocracy. And it should have been applicable to Donald Trump. He was a billionaire, he was privileged, he grew up with wealth. But there was something about the way he felt comfortable with the working classes. And therefore he said, we're not going to touch Social Security. I think he might have wanted to reform it, would have been wise. But he wasn't afraid of the tariff issue. He talked about jobs, foreign investment. If you come over to a country, you have to hire America. And that really resonated. And so the Democrats were the Republicans had lost 10 to 15 million white males that were not participating or they had voted for Obama. And Trump won them back. And so that was a startling achievement for a Republican to get the Hispanic vote or get 20% more Asian votes or even get any of the black vote to the degree that he did. And that was all because he was trying to create a class solidarity. But he didn't do it with class warfare. It was just that we're going to emphasize the middle classes with energy development and get, you know, and that's why he was so paranoid about the price of gas. All of us in California said, why is the country panicking? We've been paying $6 for a long time. But his point of view was, I know my supporters and I know they can't function on $5 a gallon gas. And I'm going to get it down. And that drives him more than anything to solidify the middle class. He brings them together in an ecumenical fashion.
7: Can he hold it? And this is a bigger question than just the middle class. When you throw the door open and you say, come in, I'm an opportunity guy. I want every boat to rise with a rising tide. I want to grow. Through that door came some anti-Semites. And this alarms me. In fact, we ought to be the refuge, we being Republicans, ought to be the refuge of every supporter of Israel, Jewish and non-Jewish in America, because the Democratic Party is anti-Israel, anti-Semitic. We're not, except for a few dark corners of the party. Does he have to take that on directly? Is that poison for the GOP?
8: Yeah, it is. I think both of us have lost a lot of friends over this
7: issue.
8: Oh,
7: yeah.
8: And I have. And it's a terrible thing because It's anti-empirical. The only liberal, open, humane society, to tell you the truth, that's consensual is Israel. And it's been a wonderful ally. We wouldn't have been able to conduct the mission last June to take out the nuclear facilities if Israel hadn't have taken out the air defenses before it at great risk. So almost everything they say, the Jewish American community has been one of the greatest assets to America. But this idea that it's a dark cabal and they're running things, and the problem with the Jewish community is it's dissipating, it's intermarrying, it's secularizing. It's like the Greek American lobby, and it's not nearly as powerful as the new emerging Muslim community. So it doesn't have the power that is attributed to them. And I think I don't know how he has to speak up against it. And I think J.D. Vance, I like him, I respect him, I've met him, but I was disappointed that he took on Israel in the fashion he did because he mischaracterized so many things.
7: I hope he corrects. I want to close by talking about the end of your book, and I'm doing this out of order because I want people to know. You write that Trump wants America to be a colossus bestriding the world. So do I. Because we're a great and good nation. Do you think most Americans are comfortable with, or at least a majority of voters are comfortable with the idea of American colossus? I am.
8: I think the majority are. But even to, you know, paraphrase Pericles, in the heart of everybody, there's a desire to be preeminent. And even the left, they wanted to be preeminent in a different way with Obama. But what he has done, he has taken Silicon Valley and all of these entrepreneurs, Elon Musk or David Sachs or Mark Zuckerberg, and he said to them, I'm not going to get into politics with you, but I am going to protect you. I'm going to protect you from European censorship and antitrust laws, but you have to do one thing for us. You have to make America preeminent. Elon, you've got to have more satellites than all of the European continent together in 1 year. You know, we're going to be the top in AI. We're going to get the top in robotics. We're going to be the top in crypto. We're going to be the top in genetics. It's almost like the War Production Board of World War II and William Knudsen, Henry Kaiser, Henry. All of them were very anti-Roosevelt, but he was able to say, just suspend the politics and make us produce more and be greater than the Axis powers. And it's very exciting to see all of these young people that were left-wing are now frantically trying to make drones and hypersonic missiles and change the paradigm of weapons procurement. And it's very patriotic. I was very surprised at that. But it was Trump's idea that I don't care what your ideology is. I just want you now to use all of your expertise to beat the competition and to make us preeminent. And
7: last question, Victor, 30 seconds. I am not afraid of Caesarism. I really am not, because I think the Constitution is very strong. Do you agree or disagree with me?
8: I agree entirely. I was very worried. Caesarism will come not from the right, because the right traditionally has had a hostile view with the press, and the institutions have been left-wing, and they still are. It'll come from a suave, rhetorically speaking, left-wing people that the press will give it. And we saw a glimpse of that with Obama.
7: I think you're right, and I'm glad that glimpse is over. Victor Davis Hanson, again, so good to have you back. I look forward to talking to you in a couple of months about part two of my long interview on the counter-revolution. Available in bookstores soon at Amazon right now. Victor Davis Hanson can be followed at X at VD Hanson. And boy, it's great to have you back, Victor. Thank you so much. Go nowhere, America. I'll be right back to close today's program.
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7: 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I want to thank Harley and Adam and Generalissimo. Dwayne's World is tomorrow. 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
13: Danny, what's on your mind?
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1: Now the O'Reilly update brings you something you might not know. 415 years ago today, a mutiny took place.

0: and eventually a pathway back to Europe. Henry was wrong. So he reversed course and returned to England before launching another three expeditions to find a western route to Asia. But things did not end well. Henry Hudson's last voyage departed London, April 1610. The crew sailed beyond Greenland, then northern Canada. After 3 months, the Discovery was trapped by blizzards. The group went ashore to wait out the winter. Lacking food or supplies, the seamen slowly starved to death. On June 22, 1611, the crew turned against the 46-year-old Captain Hudson, and there was a mutiny. They forced Henry into a lifeboat, along with his teenage son and seven loyalists. The group was then cast into the sea, never seen again. Although Hudson vanished in the Arctic, his discoveries gave England its claim to large sections of the New World. And here's something else you might not know. Henry Hudson's legacy lives on. Three of the most noteworthy bodies of water in North America, the Hudson River, Hudson Strait, Hudson Bay, are obviously all named in his honor. 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Thank you for listening to the O'Reilly Update. I am Bill O'Reilly. 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
4: 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Welcome to the program. No victocrats allowed because we've got a country to save. 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
4: 888-971-7243, 888-971-SAGE. I am Larry Elder. We are Salem News Channel. Trump's proposed Iran deal is getting hammered by many of his most avid supporters. I guess the good news is that it's not final, and Iran will certainly violate it. The question is, what will Trump do when Iran violates the agreement? Kamala Harris was in mid-season form when asked if she's going to run again. Gavin Newsom's finances are under scrutiny. There appears to be a gap between his income and his lifestyle. 42 people shot, 7 killed on Father's Day weekend in Chicago. Foreign soccer fans visiting America are blown away by the country's abundance and by the friendly nature of Americans. Adam Schiff suggests that Elon Musk's wealth be taken away and redistributed. Al Gore likens the climate crisis, as he put it, to the abolition of slavery. I kid you not. All of this and more, 888-971-7243, 888-971-SAGE. The water is warm. All are welcome. I want to begin with the reaction that soccer fans visiting this country are having to America. Contrast that with how Democrats feel about their country. According to a new NBC poll, only 29% of Democrats say they are proud of the country. Just 29%. 90% of Republicans say they're proud of the country. And the younger you are, the more likely it is to feel that you don't like your country, you're not proud of your country. Why would Democrats and Republicans have such a very different view of the country? Part of it, of course, is Donald Trump. Part of it is that Democrats are far more likely to believe that if somebody else has more than they have, that person somehow didn't acquire it legitimately, didn't earn it. There is a real, real assault on millionaires and billionaires, especially billionaires, and now trillionaires, because Elon Musk is the first trillionaire. And Ro Khanna, who, by the way, is a California congressman with a net worth of over $200 million, wants to put a 5% tax on wealth in California. Well, he won't be able to nail Elon Musk because Elon Musk has already left California. Number 19.
9: But think about this, Jennifer. For 5% tax one time on Elon Musk, you could have universal child care in America, $10 a day for every family. That's one person, one time, 5%, and he wouldn't even miss it because the market would grow by 15% and his wealth would still grow. And yet they're opposed to something as basic as that.
4: Now, this guy, Ro Khanna, like AOC, has an undergraduate degree in economics. Scary, isn't it? And it isn't as if Elon Musk has $1 trillion lying around in his couch. It's in his stock. And if you took it all away, what happens to the stock? What happens to the 200,000 people who are employed by Elon Musk? Adam Schiff, same thing. Number 18.
10: What would $1 trillion pay for? Well, $1 trillion, if we decided to distribute that equally among American households, your household would get $7,500. Every household in America could get $7,500 from that $1 trillion. It would also pay for the complete four-year college education of 7.7 million American students. So you can take all the tuition, all the room and board, all the costs of all of that for 7.5 million students and pay for it by the wealth of our first trillionaire. It costs a lot to raise kids in America. Well, you can take 4.3 million kids and raise them from birth until 18, pay for everything they need during those 18 years.
4: Ladies and gentlemen, I give you the modern American left. This is an actor who starred in Breaking Bad. His name is Giancarlo Esposito. Here's what he said back in January because of the deportation of illegal aliens. Number 29.
0: This is time for a revolution. It's time for it, and they don't even know that's what they're starting. You know, some very rich old white men are exerting their power to suppress our own people, thus creating a feeling of civil war in the streets, preparing the hate, the haters to hate, teaching them how to shoot. They're not even trained right to kill. This is all a preparation for a very insidious problem that's happening in our world. And for me, I have to speak out that we will not be iced out. This is not going to happen. They can't take us all down. If the whole world showed up on Putin's doorstep or on the Iranian's doorstep or in Washington, it would they'll kill 500, 50 million, however, but the rest of us would survive with a new... This is time for a revolution. It's time for it, and they don't even know that's what they're starting. But we have to be strong enough to know that we can change the world. We have to change it from within. So if I'm spiritually ready and right, you know, and I'm ready to understand other people and to agree to disagree with them and say, okay, let's find the solution together, then that starts to change things. Not by deporting immigrants, not by killing brown and even white people on the street. It's crossing over now, and believe me, this is gonna really spark the nature of so many people who are gonna show up and say, no more. I'm mad as hell, and I'm not gonna take it anymore.
4: Hey, they could kill 500,000 of us, maybe 50 million, but the rest of us, they could. This is just sick. Meanwhile, all these people coming in here from the Netherlands, coming here from Sweden, coming here from other countries, cannot believe the abundance. They cannot believe grocery stores. They walk in and there's food everywhere. They cannot believe free refills of coffee. They cannot believe the fast food. Several of them are tasting ranch dressing for the first time and taking buckets of it back with them when they go home. They've never seen this kind of wealth, this kind of abundance. And no, we don't have trains like they do in Europe. We have highways. People go 70 miles an hour. And they cannot believe how friendly people are, how open people are, how welcoming people are. Meanwhile, we've got the Democrat left. This is a lefty on CNN named Lee McGowan. Here's what she said in March, number 14.
1: It's like I am called a domestic terrorist constantly by my government. My president just stood at the State of the Union and said the Democrats are evil monsters who should be killed. If that
2: No, the president did not say that. Wait a minute.
1: Okay,
2: no, you have to be accurate.
1: He said, I will be accurate. Okay, Tim,
2: for anyone to be killed. I'm sorry. That's
1: right. Tim, I will be accurate.
2: Yeah, the president never called for anyone to be killed.
1: But okay.
2: I just want you to be honest. I like you way too much.
11: Okay, let me be
2: that wrong.
11: Let me give her, okay, Tim,
1: my point
11: let's give her an opportunity to correct what she said.
1: The American government is already,
11: he
1: did not say, he said we were the enemy and we were terrible. Would you say that that is fair?
2: I think he did say, he looked at the Democrats and said, these people are crazy, but Lee,
11: he said
2: I like
11: But he's right.
2: You cannot say the President of the United States called for
1: correct. I was being hyperbolic and I apologize.
2: Well, you have to be accurate, not hyperbolic.
11: Go ahead.
1: Okay.
4: I was being hyperbolic. Let's give her an opportunity, said the host of CNN, to correct. I was being hyperbolic. The president said the Democratic Party is evil and they should be murdered. Well, okay, he didn't exactly say that. I was being hyperbolic. The term for that is called Trump derangement syndrome. This is in the red state. A German soccer fan named Freddie walked into a Waffle House at 1 a.m., ordered a hash brown bowl, and gave it a perfect score. Since then, 7 million people have seen the post. In a few days, he amassed more than 400,000 followers by doing what? Driving across the American South and reacting to what he found and posting about it. A Swedish visitor named Elsa posted something that went viral, marveling at ranch dressing and the simple sight of a yellow school bus. A Scottish fan named Sean posted about tasting Texas barbecue and American mac and cheese, put it at its all-time food list. Another German fan watched a military flyover before a match and said the European mind could not even comprehend something like that. Fountain drinks the size of a small bucket, the Wendy's menu with more option than some European grocery stores. But they were raised on a diet of negative stories and are blown away by what they're seeing. 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
1: 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There are also these soccer fans coming to this country blown away by chains like Buc-ee's. Gas pumps, Home Goods, freshly made brisket. And the European mind just is blown away by the travel, the ease with which Americans can get on a highway and travel. Most European states tax gas and ration because they have their climate targets to meet, making it too expensive for many people to travel. 24/7 breakfast chains, are you kidding me? Massively big football stadiums. They've never seen anything like it. Bright red fire trucks. Walmart. One person from Sweden wrote on X, "Why did no one tell me that ranch sauce is like crack?" Discovering country music. Discovering very friendly strangers, free public restrooms, Europeans pay, free water at every restaurant, just appears, free refills, coffee, sodas, iced tea, unlimited, free chips and salsa before you even order. One guy tweeted this. Air conditioning everywhere. Parking lots attached to the place where you actually are going. Drive-throughs where the food comes to the car while you sit in it. Tex-Mex. Dental care that works. Then they found grocery stores. Five of them within 1 mile. Each one the size of an aircraft hangar. Burgers, steaks, brisket, ribs, pulled pork, lamb, veal. One guy says Germans stood at the meat section for 45 minutes, just looking, marveling, glaring. Japanese are taking pictures like they're at the Louvre, Walmarts, chain stores. Greatest country on earth. But not to the left. Here's what Joy Reid said about July 4, number 21.
2: Because in many ways, and with apologies to my dear spicy white friends, because I know that my white brothers and sisters do love a 4th of July. It is Independence Day. Everybody's barbecuing. It's a thing. I can promise you, black folks, we will take that day off. We will barbecue because we off. But black people, that nobody black I know is really excited about the 4th of July, because it is what Frederick Douglass said it is. It is the celebration of slaveholders who freed themselves from having to pay taxes to the crown for their slave empire. And that is what it is.
1: Nobody I know who's black celebrates the 4th of July. Maybe she should get out more. What an incredible thing to say. Meanwhile, all these people coming here from other countries are blown away by the magnificence of this country. By its abundance, by its wealth, by its friendliness. And then you cut on CNN, Cut on BS now. Get a whole different reaction to how people think of this country. Has Joy Reid said one thing about the homicide rate within the black community in America? Have you ever heard her say anything? Of course, you don't watch it. From time to time when she was on what is now BS Now, I would, so you wouldn't have to. She now has a podcast, which I only see when I hear excerpts like that. In 2024, 15,795 people were murdered in America. 8,158 were black. That's over half. 6,753 were white. And again, blacks at 13% of the population or so. Most of these perps and victims are men. Most of them young men. So you're really talking about out of 4% of the population come about 50% of the homicides. Has Joy Reid said anything about that? That was 2024. 2023, 8,070 whites were murdered compared to 11,060 blacks. Has Joy Reid said anything about that and wondered why this is going on? As I said to Charlemagne the God when I was on his show, unless you're prepared to say black people are just genetically inclined to commit more crime, you have to ask yourself, what the devil is going on here? This wasn't always the case. During the Great Depression, this wasn't the case. When there was a 50% unemployment rate for adult black males. This is a product of the welfare state, a product of incentivizing women to marry the government and incentivizing men to abandon their financial and moral responsibility, and the change of the culture that went along with it. Has Joy Reid said anything at all about that? Has Al Sharpton said anything at all about that? Has Black Lives Matter said anything at all about that? 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

0: With SRN News, I'm Keith Peters in Washington. Vice President J.D. Vance on Monday said his lengthy talks with senior Iranian officials in Switzerland created a good foundation for a successful final deal as they seek a permanent end to the war that the U.S. and Israel began in late February. British Prime Minister Keir Starmer has announced his resignation, forced out by his party after losing voter support. He will remain as caretaker until Labour chooses a new leader. Former Manchester Mayor Andy Burnham confirmed on social media that he will put himself forward to succeed Starmer. A federal judge has ruled that a revamped federal tool that state election officials have used in their efforts to identify illegally registered non-citizen voters is unlawful and cannot be used. More details at SRNNews.com.
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2: This is Seth Leibson for townhall.com. As we celebrate our 250th anniversary as a nation, it is worth reflecting on what got us here and kept us going, living as we do under the longest-lasting constitution in world history. From the Declaration of Independence to the Constitution, our country's framers set about establishing this most successful of political governing structures because they understood a few truths. Given low polling about American pride these days, they are truths about which we may need to ask, are they still self-evident? We began this experiment declaring a recognition of something higher than man, the laws of nature and nature's God, and a creator, endowing us with a right to self-government and a recognition that we human beings are all equal, especially in our inequality before God. Rights to life, liberty, and the pursuit of happiness are not given or tolerated by government or man, but God. Our founding fathers all understood and enshrined this force, but too many here have forgotten or unlearned this. Sadly, just now, we need a great relearning.
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8: 888-971-SAGE, 888-971-7243. I am Larry Elder. We are Salem News Channel. About this Iran Memorandum of Understanding, it's just a question of time before Iran violates it. The real question is, when they do, and they will, what will Trump do about it? At one time, he talked about unconditional surrender. This is far short of that. The memorandum says nothing at all about the missiles program, nothing at all about their support for terror. And today, J.D. Vance touted that the IAEA inspectors are going to be allowed in again. These are the same ones that were being bamboozled and misled by Iran before. General Jack Keane at Fox military analyst said that during the Iran deal under Obama, we would give them intel, the IAEA intel, about their nuclear program facilities, where they are. And either the IAEA would ignore it, or when the Iranians were asked about it, the Iranians would not let them inspect. And now we're having the same team verify this deal. And of course, the regime is still in power and reportedly still hanging and massacring its own students, own civilians. Tim Shahey is a Republican from Montana, former Navy SEAL. Here's what he said about the Iran deal, number 31.
9: From what we know, the four things, there's going to be a process for a technical organization going in. The IAEA is going back in, and a deconflicting mechanism. So the next time there's a flare-up with Hezbollah and Israel, I guess ideally they'll check with each other before shooting at each other. Your thought about that?
10: Well, of course, we hope this can be successful. I hope that Vice President Vance and Kushner and Witkoff are successful in convincing Iran to be a normal country and to open their minds and stop trying to murder their neighbors and destroy the world. But the reality is, this is a murderous regime that doesn't want the deal. They don't want $6 gasoline. They don't want the straits to be open. They want you and your family and all of us to be killed. They want to wipe our civilization off the map. That's their national motto.
9: Nothing's changed.
10: And I don't think we've been successful in communicating that to the American people, that this isn't a regime that wants to negotiate. They want to buy time. They want to buy as much time as they can, because President Trump's the only president who's ever actually gone after them head to head, who's shown them that if you kill Americans, if you come after our country, we're going to hit you back. And from Soleimani to Midnight Hammer to the most recent campaign, he's the first president ever to actually go after this regime. So what we're seeing now is what the rope-a-dope they usually perform, which is buy time, try to lead us along till hopefully President Trump and this team's out of office and they can re-up their campaign. So hopefully this is successful, but we have to remind ourselves we are dealing with a regime that will not negotiate in good faith. They want you and I dead and all of us to be gone, and they don't want that to happen with the snap of a finger. They want to happen like October 7th times a million. They want us to be wiped off the map from New York to San Diego in a savage manner.
9: So tell me if I'm wrong. I think they know a political cycle, and they know the president is going to be reluctant to take action if it's going to get the oil, price of oil and gas up and hurt his chances of keeping the House and Senate. So they're going to play games up until the last minute. Am I wrong to think that?
10: You're 100% right, and I think the vice president and his team are aware of that, which is why they're trying to put structural controls in place. But a piece of paper is not going to do that, and I hope the inspectors are a path that we can ensure they're actually not continuing to enrich uranium. But we can't control Israel, nor should we. They need to defend themselves, and our real allies in the region, our real allies, are UAE and Israel.
9: And do you think we've gotten off track with that when the vice president made his remarks on Friday that Israel says we're the only friend they have in the world? I don't think that's accurate personally, but I think it's detrimental to our relationship with our number one ally, pound for pound, as good as military as any in the world, and the intelligence sharing could not be replaced.
10: Now, when you look at who's been by our side through thick and thin, no matter what, throughout the region for decades, it's been Israel, UAE, and of course Saudi Arabia as well. You know, Pakistan, let's not forget, Pakistan hid bin Laden for a decade. They funded through ISI insurgencies against me and my
9: troops. Do you have a problem with them being an intermediary?
10: I do. I think Qatar and Pakistan, they have a role to play for sure, but if they're going to be at the table, we better have UAE and Saudi and Israel at the table too, because Qatar's been laundering money for terrorist organizations for decades. The Pakistanis through ISI funded insurgencies against us and hid bin Laden. So to assume they're going to be objective middlemen here, I don't think is accurate, and I think we need to make sure we stand with UAE, we stand with Israel unequivocally, because they will be our vanguard in the region no matter what happens.
9: How much better would you feel if Marco Rubio was in that room as opposed to or with the vice president of state?
10: I mean, I think it's great to have Marco in reserve. I think the VP and his team are a fantastic team. I mean, there's no question they know how to get deals done, and I think the president's clearly said he wants a deal. He's put pressure on this regime that no one has put pressure on ever. So I think we have to remember this isn't JCPOA. This isn't, obviously, the Obama admin. We have wiped them out and put them in a position of weakness they've never been in before. So hopefully this team can get it done. But I think having Marco off to the side, of course, to have round two should this fail and we have to go back to kinetic strikes and go back for another round, you know, it'd be good probably to have a different face in the room for that second round.
9: What do you say to people?
8: And this explains why the war is so unpopular, because most Americans do not see the Iranians the way he sees them, the way I see them. Murderous thugs who would do anything at all to wipe us off the face of the earth. 888-971-SAGE.
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10: For that second round.
9: What do you say to people listening and saying, hey, I don't think we should be involved in unnecessary foreign wars? What does Senator Tim Sheehy, who fights these wars, say?
10: There's no question that forever wars, as we call them in the Middle East, are unpopular with American people, you know, as they should be. Who wants to be sending trillions of dollars in our boys and girls overseas? Both my wife and I are veterans of those wars, so we take that seriously. But, you know, what's worse than a forever war in the Middle East is a forever war right here on our streets, just down the road, 9/11. The Iranians want to bring that war here. Radical Muslim ideology, whether it's ISIS, whether it's Al-Qaeda, or whether it's the IRGC, they don't want to. This ideology doesn't stop at the Persian Gulf. It doesn't magically end at Israel. The borders don't recognize oceans. They want to spread this murderous global regime of terror right here where we're sitting. And they want all of us and our families gone. They don't. You don't have to wonder that. They say it. They say it on their parliament, death to America. They have acted out on it from the Beirut barracks bombing to every single day in Lebanon through Hezbollah, Hamas in Gaza, the Houthi rebels in Yemen. This does not stop with the Middle East, with the IRGC. They want to create a global caliphate of Sharia law and kill all of us. And that's not a theory. That's what they actually tried to do every day. So I think we have to remember that. And, you know, having our troops fight them there is far better than us fighting them here.
9: Just so you know, a lot of those critics are coming from the right.
10: Understood.
9: Senator Tim Sheehy, great to see you.
10: Thank you, Brian.
9: Fantastic. I think your voice is extremely important these days.
8: 888-971-SAGE, 888-971-7243. I am Larry Elder. We are Salem News Channel. Either you believe that or you don't. And if you do believe it, then the next logical step is to make sure they never get a nuclear weapon. Now, when President Trump first announced this war, he gave it a timetable, and he said there would be no boots on the ground. I think he shouldn't have said either one of those things. Even if the intention was within a certain period of time, and even if the intention was and remains no boots on the ground, why tell the enemy? I've told you that story before, by a man I met at an airport during the 2020 campaign. He told me the first time Trump ran, he didn't vote for him. He told me that he is a chaplain in the military, and his son is in special ops. And he said, I didn't vote for Trump because I thought he was loud, braggart, vulgar, uncouth, unpresidential. But now I intend to vote for him. I said, why? And he said, because my son tells me, and his comrades all say, that our enemies are scared of Donald Trump. That our allies respect him, and our enemies fear him because they don't know what he's going to do. So for Trump to say this is going to be a war of a certain time, and we're not going to do this, that, and the other, took away that fear that he's unpredictable and could do anything. And believe me, Iran is watching the same media that we watch, and they know that much of the country despises this man, no matter what he does. They very likely saw the interview with that senator, Democrat senator from Rhode Island, who was asked, if Donald Trump achieves the objectives, if he puts an end to the nuclear program, if he puts an end to their missile program, puts an end to their support for proxies, would he deserve credit? And Senator Reid refused to respond. Consider this exchange between Ta-Nehisi Coates, who essentially got much of America talking about reparations, and Joy Reid. Hillary praised Donald Trump's Abraham Accords. And here's how they responded to that praise, number 35.
0: Did you see Hillary Clinton's answer to the Trump question with David Rim? Did you see this?
2: Mm-hmm.
0: I look,
2: Say more for those who don't know.
0: I mean, Hillary Clinton was in an interview the other day, and obviously there may not be a human being alive who has more reason to hold Donald Trump in low regard than Hillary Clinton. But the one area that she praised Donald Trump on was on his Gaza plan.
2: Yes, she did. She praised the Abraham Accords, which I'm like,
0: she also praised the new one, like the 20
2: and the
0: point.
2: New one. Yes.
0: He raised the new one too, which is absolutely.
8: Here is the former standard bearer for the Democrat Party, 2016. One of the party elders. And she dared to praise Donald Trump's Abraham Accords and got trashed for it. You can't say anything positive about this man if you are a Democrat, if you're on the left. You can't say anything. Now, people on the left, of course, are trashing this memorandum of understanding. Well, it's just like the Obama. No better than what Obama did. Then what's the problem? Donald Trump has returned to what Obama did, according to you. So why aren't you praising that? Why aren't you saying, well, Donald Trump realized that the Obama deal was about as good a deal as you're going to get? No. Instead, he's being trashed for not achieving his objectives, the objectives you didn't like in the first place. And you don't think the Iranians are watching this? When Hakeem Jeffries was reminded that gas prices were higher under Joe Biden, and he wasn't even told that they were higher under Barack Obama when you adjusted for inflation, he still stammered. He couldn't deal with it because he had never been pushed back before. He's used to being in a friendly audience where he rattled off the talking points. Donald Trump said he's going to lower prices on day one, and our gas prices are higher than they were. They're lower than they were under Biden and lower than they were under Barack Obama when adjusted for inflation. But you hear this every single day from the Democrats, not reminding you how close Iran was to getting a nuke, not reminding you how determined they are to wipe us off the face of the earth, chanting death to America, death to Israel. The hundreds of Americans, thousands, that have been wounded in IEDs that have been developed by Iran. The number of times American soldiers have been attacked by Iran. People killed because of their terror proxies. 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
23: 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Eldorado's Let Larry Know What's On Your Mind.
6: Yes, hello. My name is Ethel, and I just wanted to thank Jennifer, the host, this Friday evening for mentioning that piece about Tulsi Gabbard and her exposing Fauci. For all the people out there that have had horrible reactions from the COVID shot and from COVID, I'm one of them. So I just want to say thank you.
8: 888-971-SAGE, 888-971-7243. I am Larry Elder. We are Salem News Channel. The Iran deal being hammered by many of Trump's most avid supporters. We continue to talk about that. Kamala Harris was in mid-season form when asked if she's going to run again. Gavin Newsom's finances are under scrutiny. 42 people shot, 7 killed on Father's Day weekend in Chicago. And Adam Schiff suggests that Elon Musk's wealth be taken and redistributed. Al Gore likens the climate crisis, as he put it, to the abolition of slavery. All of this and more, 888-971-SAGE. Here's what Lindsey Graham said about the Memorandum of Understanding, number 25.
7: We're not giving any money to Iran that can change the course of history to try diplomacy. Is the MOU problematic? Yeah. I'd rather try diplomacy than take it off the table. The money Iran gets is not going to change the future of Iran. It's not enough to reconstruct the country. If you don't have a diplomatic path through the MOU, then you have to go to war or some other form of coercion. Let's try this. Let's try a diplomatic solution. I think it's going to fail. What happens next? I spent 4.5 hours with President Trump Friday. Here's what I think will happen next. If this deal fails, President Trump is going to take the Strait of Hormuz over by force. The United States will control the Strait of Hormuz, will charge a fee for all those who go through to pay for the operation, and we're going to expand the Abraham Accords in calendar year 2026. We're going to get Saudi Arabia to join the Abraham Accords, and which is the biggest change in 5,000 years in the Mideast. And if Iran contests control of the Strait of Hormuz by the United States, we will obliterate them. So to all the people listening, if this diplomatic effort fails, President Trump is going to take the Strait of Hormuz. Yep. We're going to run it. We're going to try to get Saudi Arabia to join the Abraham Accords to end the Arab-Israeli conflict in 2026. And if Iran continues to attack Israel and Lebanon, the new policy will be we'll hit Iran. So to the Iranians, if you're listening, when you use Hezbollah to attack Israel, I think the new policy will be we will attack Iran.
8: Well, it's just a matter of time before they violate the deal. And the question is, what will President Trump do in response? J.D. Vance in Switzerland said, everybody says Iran walked out. Everybody says Iran walked out of the deal during negotiations. I spoke to him, he said, for 9 hours while they allegedly had walked out. All of this and more in your calls, 888-971-SAGE, 888-971-7243. Do not leave town.
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24: Breaking news this hour from Town Hall. I'm Keith Peters in Washington. Vice President Vance has left Switzerland after talks with senior Iranian officials over ending the war.
25: Vance said the meeting held at the Bürgenstock Resort behind me created a good foundation for a long-term deal. He said the two sides agreed on a mechanism to keep the Strait of Hormuz open and work together on the ceasefire in Lebanon between Israel and Hezbollah. The vice president also suggested the U.S. could allow for the release of some frozen Iranian assets for purchases of American soy, corn, and wheat under U.S. and Qatari oversight. The talks follow a preliminary deal signed last week, but it remains uncertain whether that agreement will hold or help bring lasting peace to a Mideast region riven by conflict for decades.
24: That's correspondent Jamie Keaton reporting. The Senate has passed a bipartisan housing bill that aims to bring down home prices and increase supply. The 85

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0: The heat has been turned up in Europe, correspondent Lisa Dwyer reports.
4: France is facing a grueling and deadly heat wave with temperatures soaring above 104 degrees Fahrenheit.
5: It's been really, really hot. I wasn't expecting it to be so bad.
4: Tanya Casalicio from London. People tried to adapt in a country without widespread air conditioning, including schools which were closed. There have been multiple drownings as people try to cool off in water with strong currents. The government is also warning parents to not leave children in hot cars after two young children, ages 2 and 4, were found dead in their family car. I'm Lisa Dwyer.
0: Qatar's energy minister says an explosion killed at least 13 people and injured 66 at a key gas export terminal. The explosion was described as an industrial accident. News and analysis at townhall.com. From Washington, I'm Keith Peters. The Trump administration is intensifying its crackdown on Antifa, renewing its designation of the group as a domestic terrorist organization.
6: The Justice Department has charged 15 alleged Antifa members in Minnesota, accusing them of coordinating violent attacks on ICE agents and facilities. Officials say similar cases have led to arrests, convictions, and charges across several states, including Oregon, Texas, and California. The White House says it will use the full force of federal law to disrupt and prosecute organized violent networks. Ken Lorman reporting.
0: A newly unsealed court filing shows the U.S. government opposes a plan to auction more than 100 artifacts recovered from the wreckage of the Titanic in the North Atlantic. The Georgia-based company RMS Titanic has exclusive salvage rights to the famous wreck. More at townhall.com.
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8: Town Hall News, where conservative voices cut through the noise from breaking headlines to fearless opinion. 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
11: Can I be in charge for a while? 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
18: 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I am Larry Elder. 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About the report that the Iranians walked out during negotiations. Here's what J.D. Vance said, number 33.

0: interpret what happened.
1: No, I mean, trust me, I've spent a lot of time dealing with the Iranians over the last few months. Sometimes I find them extremely confusing as negotiators. But look, we had a little press conference. They obviously don't quite have the same First Amendment protections in Iran that we have in the United States of America. We talked to you guys and then had a series of really good meetings. What I did find kind of funny is that after that initial meeting, there was this, you know, sort of social media firestorm where everybody said the Iranians are going to leave. And then we proceeded to talk to them for like the next 9 hours. So I would just encourage the media, mistrust a little bit what you see coming out of Iranian social media. They can be confusing negotiators, but we feel like we're making progress. Thank you, guys. Take care.
2: He also said this, number 26.
3: Well, I'll say just a few words here. And first of all, I have some notes of appreciation. First of all, I want to thank the President of the United States, who sends his best to all the great leaders assembled here, because he's empowered us to find a diplomatic resolution to a host of issues that matter to the American people, but I think the world. The opening of the Strait of Hormuz, the ending of the Iranian nuclear program, all of these things have already been accomplished. The question before us now is how much more can we accomplish together? Can we turn over a new leaf? Can we change relations in the Middle East permanently? Or do we go back to doing things the old way, which is not our preference, but is certainly very much something that can happen? I have a few other notes of appreciation. First of all, to the Prime Minister of Pakistan, a dear friend of the President's, a dear friend of mine, a guy who has been with his leadership and is very careful and skilled negotiation has got us to the point. To his field marshal in Pakistan, Asim Munir, I will say that since Field Marshal Munir welcomed us with the Prime Minister in Islamabad, I have joked that I have two very, very important people in my life, an Indian and a Pakistani. The Indian is my wife, and the Pakistani is Field Marshal Munir. And I've probably talked to Field Marshal Munir more than I've talked to anybody else over the last 3 months. Would not be here without his statesmanship. He is a great military leader, but I think he's shown himself to be a great diplomat. And, of course, who's an amazing friend of the United States of America, but has been also an important part of getting us to this point.
2: I don't trust any of these people. Pakistan kept Osama bin Laden there for 10 years. Knew where he was. Didn't tell us. This is UN Ambassador Mike Waltz about the deal. Number 24.
4: Margaret, not to my knowledge, and I'll just go back to your point on
5: what's
4: on paper and what's being discussed. This is an ongoing negotiation that we've never before had directly with the Iranians. And I'll just say this from a lot of the doubts that you played in your opening. This is the same team that got all of the hostages out of the tunnels of Gaza that nobody said could be done. They got a ceasefire in place, not perfect, that no one said could be done, that took care of the Maduro regime. He's in jail right down the street here in New York, with no casualties, and Venezuela now on a better track. So I wouldn't doubt this president or this team. There's going to be some bumps in the road for sure. No administration has been able to get this far from a position of strength.
5: Yeah.
4: And so I have full confidence that we'll get to a deal. And as the vice president said, perhaps give this a chance and we can have a transformed Middle East. No one would have thought even a year ago that you'd have Israel and the UAE working together militarily to defend each other as a result of the next evolution of the Abraham Accords.
5: Well, so they were kind of forced to, but also
4: we're in day one of the technical talks.
5: Yeah.
4: And Margaret, by the way, there are technical experts from the Department of Energy that are sitting down right now to get to the bottom of the downblending, the moving of the uranium, the highly enriched uranium, and how that will technically be done. So we have to give that process a chance as well.
2: Meanwhile, the DHS secretary says that Iranians are illegally trying to enter America from our northern border, number 22.
6: But what we've seen happen on our northern border, because of the amount of pressure President Trump has put on Iran with the peace through strength, is we've seen an unusual amount of Iranian nationals trying to sneak in through our northern, not southern border, because President Trump's policies have closed the southern border. So our northern border, we've seen our arrests go up daily on Iranian nationals, and we have a good partnership with our Canadian partners that have been able to help apprehend them too. But it's worrisome because the amount of influx we see and the amount of connections we have when we capture the people that they have direct ties to the IRGC, which IRGC is not the regular army of Iran. The IRGC is the true believers of this radical regime.
2: Not too surprisingly, CBS poll, few Americans think that we're getting the better in this deal. Number 23.
0: People want the war to end, but this doesn't necessarily read as a satisfying end. Let me unpack that. Given the choice, yes, overwhelmingly Americans say try to end the war. They see the potential for gas prices going down now, and you'll remember that's been the chief domestic side complaint about the ramifications of all this. When they look overseas, though, they see an Iran that they're not convinced has permanently stopped its nuclear program. That's number one. An Iran that Americans think will still probably threaten its neighbors in the region. There are even other items that Americans have said ought to be U.S. aims, whether or not the administration has said that they are, like making sure the Iranian people are safe and free, like changing Iran's leadership to be more pro-U.S., that are on the list of things Americans say are not done. So on balance, Americans, very few, think that the U.S. is getting the better of this agreement. One might think that would be the benchmark. It's at best even. They don't see the war as having been worth the cost if it ends now.
2: They don't see the war as having been worth the cost. Assuming, and I believe it's true, that Iran was getting close to getting a nuclear weapon. Assuming, and I believe it's true, that if and when Iran gets a nuclear weapon, they will use it, then it is absolutely worth the cost. And again, this isn't over. There's six more months within which to negotiate a deal, hopefully one that will do something about the missile program, that will do something about the support for proxies, that will have American inspectors, not just IAEA inspectors, because they're going to lie, they're going to cheat, they're going to deceive. And hopefully this pressure will continue to weaken the regime, and at some point the Iranians will take control of their own government. I have no idea if that's going to happen. All I know is that the alternative, doing nothing, was unacceptable, and I still applaud President Trump for taking that measure. But he was under enormous pressure, and not just from the Democrats and the independents, but from his own party. Americans concerned about gas prices, not reminded, however, that under Biden they were higher. And as I said earlier, under Obama, adjusted for inflation, they were higher. But he's being pounded and pounded and pounded by the media that hates him, by a media that did not want the war in the first place, no matter the objectives, no matter how close Iran is getting to getting a nuke, no matter what they say about death to America, no matter what they say about wanting to destroy the Western world. Half the country believes anything Donald Trump does is worthy of opposing. I told you about the op-ed piece written by David Boies, that well-known Democrat lawyer, who said, look, what Trump is doing to stop Iran from getting a nuclear bomb, we all ought to support it, even if we don't like Trump as a person, even if we don't like his other policies. What Trump is doing to prevent Iran from getting a nuclear weapon is something the world should support. Now, he's an outlier, but he's a smart guy who at one time was a very respected voice within the Democratic Party. He is a lawyer who represented a number of prominent Democrats. And he wrote a piece in which he outlined the case for war and talked about how Donald Trump should be supported. They probably won't run in for Congress after that, but at least he said it. And I agree with it. No matter how you feel about this man, I'm talking about Donald Trump, do you really believe that it would be okay if you're getting intelligence reports, daily briefings, about how close Iran is getting to getting a nuclear weapon and he does nothing about it? And then when he leaves office, and God forbid something bad should happen, guess who the media and the left and the Democrats are going to blame? Donald Trump. Now, Our founders believed that freedom wasn't just a word, it was a way of life. 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
2: 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I am Larry Elder. We are Salem News Channel. Dave is in Huntington Beach. Dave, you're in the Larry Elder Show. Thank you so much for calling.
13: Larry, I've been listening to you for about 25 years. I've got a lot of respect for you. I agree with you almost everything, but this I disagree. You know, we would not be in the position we're in now had Trump just left it alone.
2: Wait, Dave, how do you know that?
13: What do you mean, how do I know that? I've been hearing for 25 years from Netanyahu that Iraq or Iran was weeks away from getting a nuclear weapon.
2: I've not heard him say it for 25 years.
13: Go look on YouTube. You can find it. It's all over the place.
2: It's all over the place.
13: I have a friend, a very good friend of mine, who served 25 years of special operations, was one of the first teams on the ground in Afghanistan, said that fighting wars in the Middle East is a dead end. Putting troops on the ground there, any politician, any person who wants to go, you sign up first, you go, you send your kids, you send your grandkids, Lindsey Graham, you go fight. Stop sending Americans.
2: Let me respond to that. We have an all-volunteer army, and we have a civilian command and control. When they sign up, they're aware that they're going to be following the orders of the commander-in-chief. What you're really saying, essentially, is nobody should be president unless he or she has military-age children who are serving at the time. Really?
13: No.
2: Is that how you feel?
13: What I'm saying is, and I'm a conservative Republican, Americans are tired of sending their sons and daughters to fight in the Middle East. We're done doing it. We spent trillions of dollars. We can invest it in this country. And as a matter of fact, and if we were, let the Israelis put their troops on the ground. But they won't do that, will they?
2: The Israelis have put
13: troops on the ground in Iran.
2: At the very beginning of our conversation, the issue is real simple: is or is not Iran close to getting a nuclear bomb? And if they are, the question is:
13: I don't know if I believe that.
2: Obviously, you don't know that. But you've determined that it's not true, and so therefore you feel that what Donald Trump did was wrong. And if what you said is true, if we could verify that Iran was not getting close to getting a nuclear bomb, I would agree with you. But I don't agree with that. I agree that they were very close to it. They were lying. They were deceiving IAEA. They were hiding. They were concealing. And they're chanting death to America all the time. Now, you can do one of two things. You can go, well, I guess they don't mean it. I guess they're not close to getting a nuke. Or you can take action. And Donald Trump did, when seven presidents before him did nothing. And I think we ought to be applauding him.
13: Well, I'm sorry, I just disagree. But I agree with you on most everything else. I just don't agree that we should be putting American troops on the ground.
2: Well, Dave, what you're saying in essence is that committing American troops is a big, big deal. And we ought not do it unless we've thought it through. I don't disagree with that. And the real problem here, if you follow the Powell Doctrine, which is essentially what you've said, that you don't do it unless there's overwhelming American support. And in this case, we didn't have that. Even in Iraq and Afghanistan, there was overwhelming support, at least at the time. We didn't have that in this case. That's why Donald Trump pulled back.
13: Sure, I agree. No, I keep hearing people talking about, oh, it's just put them in. I'm like, no, you go first. That's my take. Send Barron Trump. He can be an officer. Put him on the ground.
2: Well, once again, that's kind of a silly thing to say. You're saying essentially the only way that we can have a commander-in-chief who sends troops to war is if he or she has military-age children who are currently serving. So that's your criteria. I mean, anybody that runs for presidency ought not run unless he or she has military-age kids who are currently serving. Because you never know whether or not we might have to go to war. That's a pretty silly thing to say, Dave. I appreciate your respect for my show and your respect for me, for most of the things I say, but that's pretty silly. The only president we should have is somebody with military-age kids currently serving, because you never know whether or not you're going to have to send kids off to war. And since you never know that, the only time we should elect somebody is if he or she has military-age kids who are currently serving. Really? So Barack Obama never should have been elected. Bill Clinton never should have been elected. We can go down the line. The chairman is in Denver. The chairman, you're on the Larry Elder Show.
14: Hi, Larry. How are you?
2: I'm well, sir. How are you?
14: Oh, I'm doing just wonderful, thanks. I wanted to just throw in my two cents about Donald Trump. You know, he's an interesting man. Enough people voted him in twice that we believe he's the correct man for the times. And if you've ever read his books, he likes to make the deal. He really doesn't want to obliterate the guy he's doing the deal with. He likes to make the deal. And he's trying to make a deal with these people, and he knows that they are famous for not keeping their word. But if he doesn't try, I can only hear the left crying all the way, hey, he didn't give him a try. He didn't let him have a fair chance.
2: Mm-hmm.
14: Let him have a fair chance. Let him screw it up, and he will respond, and he will protect our country and the Middle East, because that's the kind of guy he is. He's got what it takes to be a man in that office.
2: Well, that's what I think, and I think this was one of the most courageous decisions any president in my lifetime has made. As I was saying to Dave, this was not popular, and he knew it wasn't popular. I mean, he ran promising no new wars. And he starts one. Now, you have to ask yourself why. Why would somebody who ran promising no new wars, criticizing wars in the Middle East, start one? Maybe, just maybe, the intel said that Iran was this close to getting a nuclear bomb. And maybe, just maybe, the president felt if they got one, they would in fact use it. So therefore, his obligation as commander-in-chief, number one obligation, is to protect this country. And that's what he did. And I think he should be applauded. I think he underestimated the entrenched nature of the regime, maybe underestimated how willing they were to kill their own people, how willing they were to put women and children in front of bomb sites, how willing they were to kill, I heard 45,000, I think other people have put the number close to 100,000 of their own people to stay in power. The fear that this regime has put in the minds of its people, so that even though 90%, according to what I've read, oppose this regime, they are unarmed and are not going into the streets to get slaughtered. Now, whether you're climbing the corporate ladder, launching a new project, or just looking for that extra edge, your brain is your most valuable asset. 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

0: with SRN News. I'm Keith Peters in Washington. The Senate has passed a bipartisan housing bill that aims to bring down home prices and increase supply. The 85-5 vote on the bill Monday represents one of the most sweeping efforts in recent decades to reduce federal regulations for housing and expand local control. The legislation bans corporate investors from buying single-family homes, but doesn't include a provision that would have required investors to sell newly constructed homes within 7 years. The House is expected to give the bill final approval later this week and send it to President Trump, who has signaled his support. On Wall Street, a mixed day as the Dow was up by 148 points. The Nasdaq dropped 351, with the S&P 500 lower by 27. More details at srnnews.com.
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7: 888-971-SAGE, 888-971-7243. I am Larry Elder. We are Salem News Channel. On whether or not we can trust them, how we're going to monitor them, here's what President Trump said, number 7.
8: But I'm proud of Space Force because I started it. We have Space Force cameras on every single door, well, there are no doors. They've been pretty well shattered. But every area of that, if somebody walks in, and he's got a badge with his name on it, like Mohammed something, which is about a 50-50 guess, Mohammed something. They can tell the name. They can give you a serial number. We can see things you wouldn't believe, the quality of the stuff that we have. That's why we've been so successful. That's why our blockade will go down in the annals of history as being unbelievable. Nobody's ever seen a blockade like that. It's like a steel wall.
7: Craig is in Honolulu. Craig, you're on the Larry Elder Show. Thank you for calling.
9: Obama did it.
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9: 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Why do you think it was a good idea for Donald Trump to keep doing what he's doing with this war? Like, why did we do that? When he said it, the nuclear thing was already obliterated.
7: Well,
9: so why do we?
7: He was wrong. When he took out those three nuclear plants, he said their program has been set back for, I think, don't forget exactly what he said. I think he said decades or generations. He was wrong. And I'm sure he got new intelligence saying that they had reconstituted their program. They were negotiating with them. And the negotiators on the Iranian side that said they had enough enriched uranium to make 11 bombs. So what do you do?
9: How did he know? Well, because of the Secretary of Defense, Tulsi Gabbard, they didn't have any. They wasn't even close to making one, so we just went in and without even consulting.
7: If I thought what you said were true, I would agree with you, but I don't. I believe they were close to getting a nuclear weapon. They admitted they had enough uranium, as I said before, to make 11 bombs. And either you accept that or you don't. And if you don't accept it, that means you're living with the possibility that they might have a bomb. They may use it. I don't think that's a chance the president wanted to take, and I don't think it's a chance he should have taken.
9: And another thing, too, is about the, how you're saying that everybody get mad at Trump for everything that he does. I just think that that guy, he tells so many lies, and he kind of pits each other, us against each other when Democrats and Republicans.
7: Okay, I'll tell you what, Craig, I assume you didn't vote for him any time, right? You didn't vote for him in 2016, didn't vote for him in 2020, didn't vote for him in 2024,
9: no,
7: correct?
9: Did not.
7: Okay. Tell me the biggest lie.
9: I did not vote for him this last time. I voted for him the first time. I thought that he could make a
7: okay,
9: change.
7: Okay, you said he lies all the time. Give me the biggest lie.
9: About the Epstein files for sure. And
7: Wait. What did he say about the Epstein files that was a lie?
9: That he's not in it?
7: He didn't say he wasn't in it.
9: Oh, so he did not assault any of those girls then.
7: Really?
9: I don't know. I'm asking. I mean, like,
7: I don't know either. I do know that he said he was going to put out the Epstein files right away. He didn't do that. I agree with you. But as far as I know, he said he knew him. They used to be running buddies. Everybody knows that. And at some point, he broke off his friendship with him. Of the women that have gone public, several of them have said Donald Trump did nothing inappropriate. There was one person who said Donald Trump did something inappropriate. She took it back. And has not repeated it. So as far as I know, the man has not done anything inappropriate.
9: So with Todd Blanche and him going through all the files and stop the rest of it coming out, that's probably the rest of the stuff that he's on all of those.
7: We'll find out, Craig. We'll find out. As far as I know, the Epstein file thing has not been handled as well as it should have been handled. I think everything should have been put out. There are, however, some names that are being held back for privacy purposes, as far as I know. But if your number one thing is Epstein, never mind what he's done about the border, never mind what he's done about drill, baby, drill, never mind what he's done about the pressure he put on our allies to pay 5% of their GDP, the pressure he put on our allies to pick up the cost of our support for the Ukraine war, getting rid of DEI. I think he's done a masterful job in most of the major things he said he was going to do. And I really do support what he did with Iran. Now, I want every father and grandfather listening to hear this. 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

0: We hold these truths to be self-evident. 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
1: 888-971-SAGE, 888-971-7243. I am Larry Elder. We are Salem News Channel. The second place finisher in the race here in L.A. for mayor is a Democrat socialist named Nithya Raman. While people were paying attention to Spencer Pratt, she ended up getting an avalanche of votes late and overtook Spencer Pratt, so now she'll be facing Karen Bass for mayor. There is a huge growth in the popularity of Democrat socialists. I don't know why they put the word Democrat in front of the word socialist. They're just socialists. Socialist is the mayor of New York, America's biggest city. A socialist could become the mayor of LA's, of the country's second largest city. CNN stat guy talked about the rising popularity of these socialists. Number 32.
2: When we talk about Democratic socialists, how are they viewed inside the Democratic Party?
3: Yeah, you know, you mentioned New York, you mentioned Vermont. Obviously, there's the D.C. mayor. We've seen it in Pennsylvania as well. The Democratic socialists seem to be doing considerably better than they used to be, and they have the chance to knock off, in fact, Democratic incumbents in Congress. And part of the reason for that, why we're seeing these Democratic socialists having such good chances or downright, outright winning nominations, is take a look here. Net favorability among Dems. Democratic Socialists of America, look at that. A plus 17-point net favorability rating among Democrats. That is actually better. That is better than how congressional Democrats are viewed by Democrats at just plus 4 points. So no wonder that Democratic Socialists have such a good chance, because simply put, they are a better brand at this point than Democrats in Congress.
2: Among Democrats, it's interesting to see who they like more. All right, and you've used this number before. I always find this fascinating. When you compare socialism to capitalism, how are they doing right now?
3: Yeah, how are they doing right now among Democrats? You see this Democratic Socialist America, more positive than congressional Democrats. And I'll tell you, take a look at the trend line, the favorable rating among Democrats on socialism. And look at this. In 2010, they were about equal. 50% had a favorable view of socialism. 51% said the same about capitalism. But capitalism has absolutely fallen through the floor. Look at this. It's now just 42% of Democrats who have a favorable view of capitalism. Socialism, on the other hand, up like a rocket. Look at this. 2 in 3 Democrats have a favorable view of socialism. So socialism is on the rise among Democrats. Capitalism is on the decline among Democrats. And again, this is part of the longer-term trend in which we are seeing Democratic socialists doing considerably better among Democrats electing a mayor right here in New York City, for example.
2: And as we said, there are primaries next week with Democratic socialists self-proclaimed on the ballot. What are the prediction markets saying about how they may do?
3: Yeah, this to me is one of the more stunning trends, right, that I have seen in covering politics over the last 15, 16 years. And if you believe the prediction markets, it's not going to just stop suddenly. It may extend into next week, because just take a look at the chance that Democratic Socialists win in Dem primaries, House primaries here in New York. You go to New York 7th District, right? You got a Brooklyn Borough President who at this point looks like an underdog compared to a Democratic Socialist. And then you may get a Democratic incumbent in Northern Manhattan get knocked off. That's closer to a 50-50 race. But the bottom line is this. The bottom line is this. Next week in New York may be a very good one for Democratic Socialists. Mayor Mamdani endorsing them. His political star is rising, and he may bring a few Democratic Socialists along with him into Congress.
1: And let's remember, 2016, who won the Nevada caucuses and for that time was the front runner of the Democratic Party for president? Bernie Sanders. That's when James Clyburn, congressman from South Carolina, on the eve of the South Carolina primary, put his arm around stumbling, fumbling Joe Biden and carried him across the finish line. A Democrat socialist was the party frontrunner. And these people are members of the DSA, the Democrat Socialists of America. On their party platform, they support boycott, divest, sanction from Israel, which Chuck Schumer called anti-Semitic. But he's never called out Zoran Mamdani, who's a member of the DSA, for his support of boycott, divest, sanction. This is where the Democrats are now. This is Joy Reid, number 20.
4: I was like you. I couldn't have lived with myself if I had ordered and demanded those people to vote, as much as I was very clear that I was for Kamala Harris and was, you know, eager for her to be president and thought she would have been a fantastic president in so many ways. Mm. But for me, the problem is not so much her, it's the party. The Democratic Party is as married to this Israel over everything, Israel no matter what they do, no matter how many people they kill. The Democrats were as married to that as the Republicans. And so it would take a really strong Democrat. It would take a Mamdani-style event to get a Democrat to say that they weren't getting down with that. But to me, I, going forward, cannot vote for a Democrat who does not pledge to end this relationship. This relationship needs to end. This is a nuclear-armed expansionist power. They don't need our money.
1: I'm not going to vote for any Democrat who doesn't end our relationship with Israel, says Joy Reid. That's even too much for Bill Maher, who was talking to Ro Khanna, number 16.
5: Let a new generation.
6: So you think Mamdani's a great one, huh?
5: I do. I mean, did you see his Nick speech? I mean,
6: not the issue that most concerned me. I don't
5: it's worth a watch because the speech was not just about the Knicks. First of all, he like recites every Knicks player. I mean, I couldn't do that about
6: The Knicks. He's the mayor of New York.
5: Well, yeah, but he talks about how it's actually bringing people together, Trump voters, Mamdani voters, how it's overcoming the odds. And he took a speech that was just about celebrating the championship, and he made something bigger about it.
6: Okay. He's a talented kid. Well, it doesn't make me forget that his wife loved October 7th attack on Israel and that he pals around with terrorists.
5: No, come on. Have you had him on the show?
6: We ask people like that, Ro. They never come.
5: I'll talk to him. I think
6: I would love
5: come.
6: That. I think he should, too.
5: I
6: do too. I would love to talk to him.
5: He's a smart guy, and I think you would find.
6: I'm not saying he's not a smart guy. He went to the White House.
5: Yeah,
6: I mean, he took.
7: I know. Like
6: he went there, but he can't come here.
5: Yeah. He should come here.
6: He should come here. Oh, so should AOC? So should all of the Democrats?
5: Well, they should come here. You don't like. You're fine.
6: I voted for
1: and
6: the.
1: And don't forget, he referred to Israel as committing genocide. Don't forget that. Now, I don't think I've been this enthusiastic about a documentary movie as I am about The Story of Everything. It is truly an amazing cinematic masterpiece that reveals a hidden hand behind the universe and directly responds to the theory that creation, including us humans, just happened out of nothing. I'm telling you, Darwin would be so embarrassed if he were alive today. 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
0: 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Eldorado's Let Larry Know What's On Your Mind.
1: 888-971-SAGE, 888-971-7243. I am Larry Elder. We are Salem News Channel. Going to return to the theme of how the soccer fans visiting us from all over the world are blown away not only by America's abundance, grocery stores, convenience stores, 24/7, Pancake House, Waffle House. They're blown away by America's friendliness. Maybe the people that hate Donald Trump and say they're not proud to be America ought to get out and travel around a little bit. Talk about that. 42 people shot, 7 killed on Father's Day weekend in Chicago. Gavin Newsom's finances are under scrutiny. There appears to be a gap between his income and his lifestyle. And Kamala Harris, in mid-season form, when asked if she's going to run again, and in her interview with Don Lemon about the, quote, light inside of us, close quote, all of this and more, 888-971-SAGE. BT is in Portland. BT, you're on the Larry Elder Show. Thank you for calling.
14: Hey, Larry, two quick things here. You mentioned some of the Democrats were saying that they could spend $1 trillion and had a list of real kind of goodies that we would get. Well, correct me if I'm wrong, but I think that we had, since COVID started, $2 trillion packages that were supposed to do all kinds of things, and either they spent it poorly or it showed how it doesn't really do much. And point number two is Joy Reid, going off again. I could have sworn that she said after Trump was elected again in November of 24 that she was worried about she was going to get arrested. So is she broadcasting from some secret yeah. location, or is there an
1: broadcasting from death row in San Quentin? you're right. She did say that. And so far, Trump has not been able to capture her. Maybe she's being provided aid and comfort by her supporters so that she doesn't get arrested. Black contractors apparently have not been paid for work on the Obama Presidential Center. One of the heads of an association of black contractors went public with his complaint. Let's see, 42 people shot this weekend in Chicago, 7 killed. But it's all about firearms. All about the availability of firearms, right? Father Flager, the left-wing priest in Chicago, attributed the violence to not family breakdown, but the presence of guns, despite the severe gun control in the city of Chicago. All of this and more, 888-971-SAGE. Do not leave town.

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4: 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Vance leads negotiations in Switzerland, is he auditioning for a larger role?
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4: Welcome to Seculo. Will Haynes here. I'll be joined by Jordan Seculo in studio as well. And we've got a lot to cover today, folks. We're going to be talking about the latest round of talks in Geneva, Switzerland, as the vice president leads negotiations there. We're going to talk about kind of the political implications here at home as well, because you're seeing now, during the war phase of this, it was Pete Hegseth as well as Marco Rubio that really went to the front lines of it and were taking center stage, if you will, to lay it out to the American people, but also doing all the work behind the scenes. Obviously, the Secretary of State doing a lot of the diplomatic heavy lifting when it comes to the Gulf states as well as the Iranians. Now we're seeing a different person rise to the front, and that is the Vice President of the United States. Not typically something you see a Vice President actually taking the lead on. The Vice President many times does a lot of domestic work, but even constitutionally, a Vice President of the United States is a very limited role and kind of up to the administration to define what that other work involves. Now you're seeing J.D. Vance leading the negotiations with the Iranians in